0: you know, areas that would, they might think requires a little bit more collaboration.
1: 15 men have been convicted over their role in the 2019 Easter Sunday bombings that killed more than 260 people in Sri Lanka. Nick Palmer reports.
2: Even for a country that not so long ago suffered through a brutal, decades-long civil war, the 2019 Easter Sunday bombings are considered the deadliest in its recent history. The attacks carried out by Islamic State group-inspired terrorists targeted three churches and three luxury hotels in and around the capital, Colombo. Australians Manik Suryarachi and her daughter Alexandria were among those who lost their lives when a bomb exploded inside a church in Negombo, just north of the capital. After a trial that lasted 5 years, Sri Lanka's High Court convicted 14 of the 24 men accused of being directly involved on charges including murder and conspiracy to commit terrorism.
1: US officials have met Iran's delegation on the sidelines of the United Nations General Assembly in New York. America's editor John Lyons reports.
3: The meeting came shortly after a fiery speech in which US President Donald Trump told the UN General Assembly that he would consider annihilating Iran quickly if it did not make a deal to end the war with the US. But he predicted Iran would make a deal soon after the US midterm elections in November. The threat made at the annual summit to promote world peace came shortly before US negotiators, including Steve Witkoff and Jared Kushner, met the Iranian delegation for 3 hours on the sidelines of the General Assembly. Mr. Trump described it as a good meeting. John Lyons, ABC News, New York.
1: The outgoing United Nations Secretary General has warned the world needs to urgently regulate artificial intelligence. It follows calls by the Australian Prime Minister and other world leaders at the UN General Assembly in New York. In his final major address, Antonio Guterres says the next steps towards safeguards must be taken soon.
4: First, to advance the conditions for the responsible pacing of AI and the additional safeguards needed to address risks. Second, to work towards a multilateral AI risk management framework supported by credible and independent oversight.
1: And in sport, the NRL Grand Final won't have the traditional pre-game entertainment after talks broke down with Australian artist Tones and I. The NRL says the money that would have gone to a Grand Final act will be directed to grassroots rugby league. Australian Rugby League Commission Chair Peter Volandis says it's time to take a new direction.
5: Look, we've decided to use our money in other ways. I'd prefer to see 20,000 underprivileged kids who can't afford to play rugby league play rugby league rather than spend $1 million on 11 minutes of a musical performance.
1: You're up to date with all the latest from ABC News.
6: Yakwe, kam na Māori, whakalavlahi atu and good morning. This is Pacific Beat on ABC Radio Australia. Coming up, Fiji's government says changes to the constitution could be put to referendum by the end of the year. Manawatu Association of NGOs are urgently calling on the government for maritime reform, and another seal has been spotted in the region, this time Vanuatu. Find out more on those stories as you stay tuned to Pacific Beat, where we come to you from the lands of the Bunurong and Wurundjeri peoples of the Kulin Nation. Appreciate your company. I'm your host, Aggie Dubow, and I say whaftai te re lava. Thank you for tuning into Pacific Beat, yours in the Pacific. We begin with a review of Fiji's constitution. It has proposed sweeping changes that the government says could be put to a referendum by the end of the year. Among the recommendations is the removal of immunity from prosecution for people involved in military coups, as well as changes to the electoral system and a bicameral parliament. Mackenzie Smith reports.
7: When Fiji's parliament sat for a special sitting yesterday morning, many were eagerly waiting to hear what exactly was in store for the first attempt to revise the country's constitution in more than a decade.
8: Honourable members, kindly take notes of the Fiji Constitution Review Commission Report 2026. It's now being tabled for information only and will not be referred to any standing committee.
7: But just as the tomes of paper had been moved onto the parliamentary floor, it was over.
8: Honourable members, that concludes the end of the special sitting, and I thank each one of you for your presence. I now declare Parliament adjourned until Monday, the 28th of September 2026 at 9:30 a.m.
7: It was an abrupt end to the sitting. MPs were sent away with USB sticks containing the 200

0: Plus Page report warned that the emails containing the file would likely bounce from their inboxes. That left everyone else to comb a copy of the report published on Parliament's website for answers. The changes proposed by the Commission, however, promise a significant shake-up of Fiji's political landscape. It recommended an end to the granting of legal immunities, meaning immunity for those involved in military coups would be a thing of the past. There would be other democratic guardrails set up too. The Fiji Independent Commission Against Corruption, or FICAC, would be limited to an investigative role, with its prosecutory responsibilities left with the public prosecutor. FICAC would handle non-state matters, while the ombudsman would be in charge of state corruption. Under the changes, Fiji's president will be appointed by a 7-member commission. Previously, they were elected by members of parliament by vote. And parliament would become bicameral, the commission proposing to introduce a 19-person senate in addition to 41 members of a House of Representatives. It would also mark a change from a single national constituency system to an MMP system with 26 constituency-based seats and 15 proportional party list seats. As for Fiji's Great Council of Chiefs, they would also be given constitutional status and be able to nominate 8 members to the Senate. The changes are sweeping, but there were few answers from the government on Tuesday. The acting Attorney General, Siromi Turanga, was questioned by ABC reporter Live Movono outside Parliament.
1: Why the rush to get it back into second reading next week? Why the rush to get it out on the 24th?
2: That's the government's prerogative.
1: And what do you say to people who are saying that this is a way to delay elections? What is your comment to that?
2: Well, we just have to wait until we come clear with the way forward. We'll wait for next week. I won't give any specific dates, but we are very clear. From the very beginning, we were very clear as a way forward.
1: Yeah, and do you think that there was enough public consultation done by the Commission?
2: Much better than the 2013 Constitution.
0: That did little to reassure the opposition MP, Renesh Sharma.
3: The process should not be rushed. I think what the country needs right now is ideas in terms of improving our economy, improving our workforce, improving our businesses, having policies where we have investor confidence, and Fiji the hub of innovation. And that's the way to economic prosperity. Changing constitutions or just removing constitutions because it was probably there 8 years ago isn't the way forward. It's not necessarily going to change how we live our lives. And elections is here, so why rush the process?
0: Sharma says the government should know the public is watching.
3: I see a lot of young generation reaching out to me and saying, sir, we don't want to live in this country because we don't see ourselves being represented. We don't see us in these positions. We see seniors holding on to positions.
0: As for the proposed constitutional changes, the bill will have its second reading next week, with a third reading proposed in November. If put to referendum, more than 50% of voters will have to support the changes for them to go ahead.
4: And that is Mackenzie Smith with that report. We head to Vanuatu now, where a nation continues to mourn those lost in the MV Matui maritime tragedy, raising serious questions about maritime safety. The Vanuatu Association of Non-Governmental Organisations are urgently calling on the government for maritime reform. And on the line is Avango representative Max Zachary. Good morning, Max. Welcome to Pacific Beat.
5: Hey, good morning. Good morning.
4: Appreciate your time this morning. I understand Vango has called this a systemic failure, you know, not just an accident. So what specifically does Vango feel that has failed in the system?
5: Yeah, the system of negligence, of not listening to the maritime warnings, and also the overloaded of the vessel. And like this, there's also 3 things, and also the vessel is not certified for picking up or for transporting passengers, but unfortunately there's been doing for the past couple of years.
4: And so then what reforms, Max, is your organisation calling for?
5: So the reform of strengthening the VMFG, the Maritime Safety Authority in Vanuatu, safety to strengthen the harm or the hack for enforcing or strengthening the hack from Maritime Authority, which is the government. The government now, especially the Prime Minister now, step in to ensure that whole there must be an officer and at every port to present, and also the captain will be responsible, or every captain will be responsible for the loading and also for before a departure. And also the government and also the authority, like enforcing and ensuring that listening to the marine warnings, it will be a life save. But once you neglect, then situations like this can cause so many lives and tragic situations to all families and relatives. In Vanuatu.
4: Yeah, and you, I heard you mention there, of course, the Prime Minister has taken over the responsibility for the maritime safety. But what does Vango really want to see him do immediately to somehow restore the public's confidence?
5: Vango wants more. Like the checking of the vessels, the conditions of the vessels is one, and also the checking of the safety equipment that we have, or materials that we have, or resources that we have on port the vessels before departing, because for the current situation, like this, like we all seeing flooding around social media, that all the safety kit, like the life raft, doesn't work. Like it's already expired, and also the life jacket, but they're still on board, and that could save so many lives. But yeah, for Vango, we would like to encourage the government and strengthen these resources on board the vessels, and for vessels that are not certified, for Vango the community-based focal and advocacy, we would like to encourage the government and also the authorities concerned to be more concerning about lives rather than looking at the money or the in front. So the safety it's a priority for everyone.
4: Yeah, Max, you talk about boats not being certified. Many again of those vessels, they're just unfit to meet any safety standards. Who then should ultimately be held accountable because of these certain safeguards that failed?
5: I would say the VMGD, the Vanuatu Maritime Safety Authority, for not checking the follow up check for all the vessels, and also the port manager or the vessel manager and the owner as well. Like they should have listened to the or they should have following the safety standard of the vessel, which is already in the recent Prime Minister's speech yesterday. It mentions that the vessel is not certified for transporting passengers. It's only for cargo, but unfortunately we have lost so many lives on the strategic situation. Last week.
4: Yeah, Max, look, as we wrap up, I do understand that one of your reforms, though, is the proposal of a commission of inquiry. Can you expand on that, please?
5: Sorry, come again with that one?
4: So I understand that your organisation is proposing a commission of inquiry. Is that correct?
5: Yes. That one is through our board of directors. Through the board of directors is they are enforcing the main idea. So thinking behind that is for we strongly voice our concern on behalf of our people for justice has to be prevailed for this life that lost. Like it's not a small number, it's a huge number, and it's our resources and so we enforcing the fast or the quick justice against this situations that we have been through from the situation.
4: And Max, I appreciate you coming on the show this morning, and all the best with the Commission of Inquiry and the steps, hopefully, to help the people there in Vanuatu.
5: Yes. Thank you, Thomas. Thank you for including us. And yes, we are mourning. We are still mourning for the lives of lost and most passengers that they are traveling on that ship to go across. It's like they are building their dreams, like for our father and the son story that we had. Tensley Aru, he's a seasonal worker and he came back with lots of his, he's building a house on the island with the situation of asphalt, and also coming across by boat with his dad, and unfortunately couldn't make it, but that survived. And it's like this type of news, like it's a very painful news for everyone.
4: Of course. And Max, thanks for
5: including us.
4: Thank you very much. That is Vango representative Max Zachary here on Pacific Beat.
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4: Welcome back to Pacific Beat. Last week marked 32 years since the eruptions of two volcanoes in Rabaul on 18th September 1994. The massive blast threw 360 million tonnes of ash into the atmosphere and displaced over 50,000 people. Five people were killed, a remarkably low number given the magnitude of eruptions. Caroline Turman spoke to John Wadmidlik, who was only 10 years old when he witnessed the eruptions.
7: From the 18th of September till the earliest morning of the 19th of September, it was our first time to witness such continuous earthquake. Every 30 seconds to 1 minute, there was this continuous tremor that was felt, moving vertically and horizontally, and all we could do was keep ourselves together. But at the same time, there was this continuous alert level from stage 1, stage 2, and stage 3, being issued by the Rabaul Volcanological Observatory that was effective through the East Britain provincial radio. So people actually listened to those announcements and made their way out of the town. So we live on the north coast of East Britain. Our village was at Bunabotung village, so we could actually see people moving out from the town in mass, hold on to anything that was on their hands, just few personal belongings. All they cared about was their life. As they were moving out, we living along the north coast were also panicked, so our parents were just keeping us together. And suddenly, we could hear a roaring sound, and then there was one big explosion. And as we look up, we could see this black cloud of smoke-like formation that went right up into the sky and then just covered the whole area. And we were lost. We didn't know what to do. So our parents just told us, just run. So we ran up towards the road, and I was the eldest. There were six of us in my family. My mother also had other brothers and sisters. there was some kind of natural order where all these vehicles that were moving out of town was just able to pick up anybody. So we found ourselves in one of these

0: our ships, closing our mouth, so much dust. But somehow the earth keep on rolling off the roof. So whilst other buildings that were built flat, when the earth pile up to around, you know, between 100 centimeter to 200 centimeter, then like in the town, it was almost above. Around the north coast, the impact slowed down further away from the volcano. So we were kind of safe in there. And yeah, we just prayed all night, the 19th of September, the whole night. It went for the whole week. We just had to live in the church. So that was the first experience of how the eruption happened and how we found shelter.
1: You were there for a whole week. But in terms of food, how did you get by?
0: For the first week, we had this community surrounding us who was so helpful. East New Britain people, we normally plant, we don't just build flower gardens. We got a special plants that are planted around us. Those were the immediate ones that we actually, you know, harvested with the support of the people there. We were living close to the beach, so we could get all these leaves, take it down to the beach, wash them, wash the dust off from them. And they were able to provide their utensils to us. And because we live in the church, you know, the Christian community around those churches actually came in to donate food. And it was all a communal cooking fireplace. All the women fellowship, the Christian women fellowship came in. And they had to just bring in whatever they can, bananas, cassava, anything that they could land their hand on. Even those who were fishing, who could actually get any catch. There was that spirit of sharing that it just kicked in. I think it's just the way our elders were living and they kept those communities together.
1: Rabaul Town was a pretty town and the harbor was the deepest in the Pacific region, but finally you saw what the eruptions had done. What were your thoughts then?
0: I have childhood memories of the place, and those who grew up in Rabaul will appreciate the name given to Rabaul as the Pearl of the Pacific, how its scenic beauty. It was the most disheartening time of our life to go back to a town that we love so much. Even today, 32 years on, for all of us, it sits on every level and it still brings tears today when we look back. For us, we just lost a town to a natural disaster that was really part of our life. So that was one of the lowest points in our life as our children and as a community and as a province. We love our town.
2: And that's John Watmalek, a survivor of the volcanic eruptions that devastated Rabaul in 1994. Now, a seal was spotted on Monday at a beach on Vanuatu's easternmost island of Futuna, far from its frosty habitat at the edges of the Antarctic Circle. Futuna Island resident and administration official Alvin Natuovi says the visitor was a public attraction.
3: First time where the villager, the community seen a seal.
2: It's the second sighting of a seal in the tropical South Pacific in the last few months. In July, a seal visited Tonga's Ha'apai Islands, including indicating a shift. Natuavi says the local community are in awe.
3: Yeah, most of the people, they are shocked. They are shocked of the what they've seen. On the beach, because it's a new animal to them. So they come closer to him.
2: And that's Futuna Island resident and administration official Alvin Natuovi. Now, chess is not something we report on often, but four Pacific teams have travelled all the way to Uzbekistan to compete in the 46th FIDE Chess Olympiad for the first time. There have been six rounds played so far, with Tonga winning their fourth round against fellow Pacific first-timers Marshall Islands. So far, each of the five Tonga representatives have won at least one game apiece, and in just a handful of days, they've taken their chess to new heights. Sosefo Mailangi lost his first game in the tournament, drew his second and third games before finally winning in his fourth game against the Marshall Islands. He spoke to Dana Kirima from Samarkand.
4: We've been adjusting to the lifestyle in Samarkand, and also it's a very inclusive country. They are very welcoming. Having the first chess Olympiad, it's a great opportunity.

0: For us, Tongan people who are representing our country, we're here to play some great games of chess, which are things that we enjoyed back in Tonga with only us fellow Tongans. But now we have the chance to play chess with others to see how they play chess, to see their techniques, to see how they move pieces in their way, in everyone's different ways of thinking, which is really unique.
1: Now, this is your team's first chess Olympiad. How is that feeling?
0: Oh, it feels so overwhelming. There is stress and pressure in it. I can tell from the team members. And all we do is we talk about it. It's really good. It is a really good experience. And we hope to represent our country well, make a good first impression.
1: And how have you guys been holding up so far?
0: For round one, we had a devastating defeat against Trinidad and Tobago, but it was a really good game. It helped us learn from our mistakes. It shows us our weaknesses in the ways we play. And also, mostly we learn from the pressure and stress of playing in an international stage, which is a great experience. And also that helped us to develop for the next rounds. I could say the same for the others. Even though they lost in round two, they played, I would say, significantly better than round one, which shows improvement in management of their stress. They learn from their mistakes and they're able to play the game, not to win or lose, but to enjoy it. We had our first win in round three in our individual round, De Vita Fau, which was a really great, encouraging moment for us. De Vita Fau has been training, putting in the work, analyzing his past games of round one and two. And as we see, round three, he managed to secure a win.
1: And in terms of the interactions with the other teams on this kind of scale, what has that been like learning from so many different countries?
0: At first, it was a shy moment, but as we go on, as the days goes by in Uzbekistan, we are learning to speak to one another, say good morning when we pass by in the morning, good afternoon, say hello, ask questions such as how was your round. We did not do that on the first day because we were still in the shy stage, but now we are able to say a couple of words, exchange a few of information about each of our countries to each other, which is a very beautiful thing. And also at the Chess Olympiad, after people finish their match, there is something called the Game Zone, which has multiple activities, which allows us to interact with each other. We are able to play some games other than chess. It has been a really good experience here through the interacting with other countries.
1: And what have you learned so far that you can take back home?
0: What I've learned from this Chess Olympiad is a very, very important lesson is the teamwork. Teamwork was really important. This Chess Olympiad isn't about us individuals, about us as a team representing our country, Tonga. So when we go into the Chess Olympiad, we sit together, we make sure to speak to one another, show moral support, even without words, that when we play our games, we think about our families back at home, our friends, and most importantly, we think of the person sitting next to us at the Chess Olympiad, our teammates. That's something really helpful. We're able to speak to one another, share problems, solve it together, find ways to improve our lives here, even in chess. We're able to speak to one another while we play some chess. When we're at the Olympiad, we show respect to our opponents. It teaches us to respect and also to play a good game and show them that we didn't come here. We're not just average chess players. We're people that love chess. We love chess, and we're going to show them our love through playing good games.
1: How much would you say your chess has improved from the start of the Olympiad to now?
0: I would say my chess has significantly improved. I think because most of our trainings are done individually. Before, we used to just stay in our own individual homes, and then we do video calls, and that video call is only for 1 hour. And then after that video call ends, we just move on with our lives. I think the reason why it's most significantly improved is we're able to come together, live together, we're able to communicate, and also to play games together. That is something that was limited when we used to just do our calls. When we play next to each other, it really significantly makes our chess better because we play and we focus on our chess and keep in mind of the people we're playing for. And also we are able to study together so that we're able to learn from our mistakes and teach one another. We're actually showing significant improvement of showing humbleness, loving and caring, teaching those that are weaker in chess in our team, which is really good. It's a really good experience and also helps with our life to becoming a good person.
2: And that was Sefo Mainlangi speaking from Samarkand, Uzbekistan, where he is representing Tonga at the FIDE Chess Olympiad, talking to Dana Kerimov. And just to note, Tonga will face fellow Pacific team Vanuatu in their seventh round later today. Time for some music now. This is Lee and Sue. It's Woman Vanuatu.
3: Hey, Sue, you need to try and make me swing a little bit.

0: And that's the sounds there of Lay and Sue with Woman Vanuatu. If you've just joined us, thank you for tuning in to Pacific Beat. I'm your host, Aggie DuBois, and here's just a quick recap of what's been on the show so far. Fiji's constitution has proposed sweeping changes that the government says could be put to a referendum by the end of the year. Vanuatu Association of NGOs are urgently calling on the government for maritime reform. And you would have heard that another seal has been spotted in the region, this time Vanuatu. Still around the corner, though, American Samoa governor has put out a statement opposing any commercial extraction of minerals in the territory's waters. But right now, let's head to your news wrap. Welcome back to Pacific Beat. It's that time where we head around the region to get the latest headlines. That's brought to you by our producer, Dana Kirimov, who's in the studio with me this morning. Good morning.
1: Good morning, Aggie.
0: You good?
1: Yes, I'm good.
0: Right. Well, we've got a couple of stories from the Pacific. We start off in Papua New Guinea, where police in Port Moresby, they've actually discovered an alleged human trafficking operation.
1: Yeah, so four Chinese nationals were detained and 39 Indonesian nationals were rescued yesterday morning when police executed a warrant on a three-bedroom property where the victims were being confined. Now, according to Papua New Guinea Today, the victims were 34 men and 5 women, and they were allegedly approached through social media with false offers of employment and then held against their will as part of a complex people smuggling enterprise. Now, Commissioner of Police David Manning said police are preparing a range of serious charges and they were working closely with the Embassy of Indonesia to support the victims themselves.
0: Dana, do we know what about the alleged human trafficking operation itself, though?
1: Yeah, well, Deputy Commissioner of Police Donald Yamasobi said, who led the operation, said that the initial inquiries of this operation may be connected to a wider transnational human trafficking syndicate operating between Southeast Asia and the Pacific. For now, investigators are looking into the network, including in Papua New Guinea and overseas, and they expect more arrests to come from that.
0: Of course. Well, we'll stay on top of that story and hopefully get more to bring to our listeners. Staying in Papua New Guinea, though, a road accident in Madang has actually left 7 people dead. Good.

0: goodness, an 8 in a critical condition.
1: Yeah, for this one, it's understood that the group were travelling on a truck at Tuppall Mountain after attending church service on Sunday, as reported by the National. And among the 7 who were killed was the driver himself, his crew member, and a baby, very unfortunately. It's not yet known what caused the accident, but the Northern Command Assistant Commissioner of Police, Samson Siyaru, who is also a member of the Transport Board Authority, took the time to highlight the need for proper training and certification of public transport drivers.
0: Definitely, such a sad, tragic accident to obviously have happened. Look, finally, there's also drama in the world of sporting governance in the Pacific, which is obviously never far away. The latest crisis, though, involves the chairman of the Fiji NRL. Goodness, what's happening here?
1: So Rajesh Singh is being investigated by police over investigations of sexual harassment made by a female employee. The matter had already come to the attention of the NRL in Australia, and Executive Chairman Peter Vlandis has put the FNRL's board on notice, saying that the complaint must be shown the appropriate level of care, seriousness, independence, diligence and transparency. It's understood that the complainant has been suspended without pay, while Mr. Singh is apparently back at his post after serving a 5-day suspension.
0: Goodness.
1: Now, the FNRL has appointed a panel of investigators, but questions are already being raised about the involvement of an accountancy firm that is also a major sponsor of the organisation.
0: Obviously not a look, and I suppose when there's always allegations of sexual harassment, they have to be taken seriously. Well, as always, Dana, thank you very much for bringing us the latest here on Pacific Beat.
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0: Me taki mata. Welcome back to Pacific Beat, now to the world of arts. What does 20 years of being an artist look like? Well, for multidisciplinary Samoan Australian artist Angela Tiatia, it's a body of work that has explored identity, culture and gender through a Pacific lens. Muse is her latest exhibition, filled with photography, moving image, performance and installation. And I caught up with her earlier to look back at what has changed and to reflect on her 20 years of work.
4: And looking back, you can really see my growth from start till now. I'm also really proud of the team that supported me. Husband Kieran has been with me since the start, and we were in the exhibition space together yesterday. So it was really cool to walk him through the exhibition, stand back, and then really be a witness to that growth.
0: And as a Samoan Australian woman, how has that actually shaped or changed your work over all this time?
4: It hasn't really changed my work because being a Samoan is something that I carry deep within me, and I'm hoping that the Samoan audiences that come through can be a witness to my Samoan-ness and also challenging the way that we think about us as Samoan people, particularly with colonisation in mind.
0: As you say, your work has often challenged the way Pacific bodies or even women or our Pacific culture in itself is represented. Have our own people received it the way you've wanted it versus through a sort of a Western lens?
4: Ultimately, I'm making my work for the Samoan audience first and then the Pacific audience second, because there's a lot of crossover between cultures. The Western audience or the non-Pacific audience third. So I'm really aware of these different audiences, and really what I'm challenging is their perception and their knowledge base towards the colonial project. Someone who has a degree in decolonizing practices would have a different understanding of my work to someone who is perhaps stepping into the art gallery for the very first time. Certainly, it may offend some people, but if there is curiosity to look into the colonial project and the impact of that on female bodies in particular, that the option is there for them to go off and read about that and to learn.
0: Yeah, and when we talk about your work, I know it moves across photography, video, performance, even installation. How important is it then when telling your stories to use a variety of mediums rather than just the one?
4: Muse is an unusual exhibition because it is primarily focused on video work, and there is an installation of objects that are in two vitrines, and there are some photographic stills. I often choose mediums that suit the idea rather than starting with the medium. So we landed on it being primarily a video exhibition because that is what I have been most known for, and I'm much more heavy-handed in that medium rather than in the others. That is where the poetry and the visual imagery and the passion sits for me.
0: The muse is really a reflection of your own life?
4: I wouldn't say it's a reflection of my own life. It is a reflection of me living in and observing us as Pacific Islanders living in these contemporary times.
0: In the art world itself, at any point have you ever felt like you've been placed into a box, being labelled just as a Pacific artist, or you don't mind that?
4: I have adamantly rejected being in the box, and I think you would see that in the works, even if I am presenting myself strongly in the work as a Pacific or Samoan woman. I am actively rejecting the box in every moment and in every work.
0: So then the art world, do you think then it's changed enough to generally make space for our Pacific artists or Pacific voices?
4: There is really strong movement towards Pacifica and Samoan voices in the art industry here in Australia. In saying that, there is movement and real interest and curiosity towards diversity as a whole. That's where the magic is. It's really curious, really embracing towards diversity as a whole.
0: But what, again, do you want people to walk away with when they come through to see the muse?
4: First, curiosity towards learning more about Samoan culture, learning more about Pacifica culture, like going into deep time ideas. This is the time before colonization, questioning their own beliefs, but also come away with beauty, like what beauty stands for, what it can represent, pulling people in with beauty and then punching out with the politics. It takes a village to raise an artist, and the village that have held me are the most incredible, most gifted, most generous human beings I've ever been in relationship with, and that to me is what I am most proud of and most grateful for. The outcome is certainly a product of that, but the journey has been the prize.
0: And that is Samoan Australian artist Angela Teatea. Her work will be held at the Newcastle Art Gallery this weekend. Time for some music now. It's a classic. It's Kenny Rogers with The Gambler.
5: On a warm summer's evening, on a train bound for nowhere, I met up with a gambler. We were both too tired to sleep, so we took turns of staring out the window at the darkness till boredom overtook us.

0: That there is the sounds of Kenny Rogers with The Gambler. All right, opponents against concerted efforts by the US government to conduct deep sea mining in the Pacific Ocean have welcomed a statement by American Samoa Governor Pua'ali'i Nikolaopula opposing any commercial extraction of minerals in the territory's waters. Governor Pula says a proposed deep sea mining lease, which covers more than 31 million acres of ocean floor, should focus only on scientific and environmental research. The decision, however, still rests with the US government. So on the line to give her reaction to all of this is Seal Malo, Dr. Elora Raymond, an American Samoan academic opposed to the US deep sea mining efforts. Let us say Malo le soifua, Doctor, and welcome to Pacific Beat.
1: Oh, thank you. It's wonderful to be here.
0: Appreciate it. Well, what's your reaction to the Governor Pula's statement, though?
1: We really welcome that there is a consensus on island from all of our elected and traditional leaders against deep seabed mining. I think we also feel that the proposed mining lease, it states right in the opening paragraph that it would grant rights and privileges to explore for, test, mine, extract, and remove. So this is a commercial mining lease, and we should not view it as an opportunity for more research, but really treat it as something that could open the door to decades of mining right off the coast of American Samoa.
0: And is your opposition, Doctor, based from a environmental perspective or maybe more so a economic exploitation perspective?
1: I think it's everything. Then there's also the cultural perspective that is at stake. You know, the what the United States calls Rose Atoll is also named Muliava by Samoans. This is a very significant place in our culture. It's also ecologically significant. There are real and pressing threats to the health and well-being of the oceans. And also the way that this is being unfolded is incredibly economically exploitative. There is zero rents, zero royalties, zero environmental mitigation funds. When we think about these stories about Native Americans being offered just, you know, a small sum or some jewelry for land, this is even worse because we are not even getting anything.
0: Well, apologies. There's the proponents, though, right, of deep sea mining that they've pointed out that there's no actual drilling involved. The extraction process is just a collection of nodules that are lying on top of the seafloor. I mean, what's your response to that argument?
1: You know, I've gone through what marine scientists have said about this, and that is just false. It is flat out false. And this is coming from some of the leading experts in the United States about how deep seabed mining could impact the ocean. The extraction process releases dumps mud and toxic metals into the ocean. After they remove the seabed floor, they dump all the waste into the ocean. This waste, and I'm just quoting marine scientists, can linger for weeks or more than 4 months. The dissolved metals can stay in suspension for several years. And if it ever reached commercial scale, which is what this mining lease is for, the mining ships could generate sediment plumes continuously into the ocean for years. And this could produce 500,000 meters cubed of discharge over the lifetime of one operation, said one scientist. And these are chemically polluted waters spreading for hundreds of thousands of miles, impacting marine species and commercially important fish species. So this is anybody who says that there's no environmental risk is not being honest or reflecting what marine scientists are telling us.
0: Ultimately, though, the decision still lies with the US government, right? Now, if they greenlight this proposal, do you expect a pushback then from the American Samoan administration?
1: Well, I don't believe that this rests with the US government because American Samoa is not a state. And the Maasai of American Samoa have very carefully worked protections for Samoan land and seas over the decades, for generations. It is not legally clear that the United States government has the right to issue a mining lease in territorial waters. It's never been done before. We're currently in a lawsuit about this issue, and I expect that this will need clarity. So I do not think that the U.S. has the right to issue this lease, and they have not made that legal basis clear.
0: Yeah, which really raises that issue of sovereignty, doesn't it? I mean, as far as the opposition is concerned, then do you think there is a need for a reform here?
1: A reform of American Samoa's...
0: Well, the fact that... the fact that Washington, D.C. can decide whether to mine minerals in American Samoan waters, again, that raises that issue of sovereignty, doesn't it?
1: Yeah, and I think that the American Samoan Matai have argued for a measure of protection of Samoan lands and ocean very carefully, and they do have a measure of quasi-sovereignty that is different than what the Hawaiian people have for the state of Hawaii. And so that the legality of this is an open question. It is not clear, and it has never been done before. No one's ever issued a mining lease in territorial waters, I think that anybody who says that this is a clear-cut legal ability of the federal government is not thinking about all the legal complexities here about the territorial relationship with the U.S.
0: Let's talk about, though, you know, there's the Cook Islands, there's the Tongan government. They've actually endorsed, you know, to allow deep-sea mining. So it could very well happen. But, I mean, if it reaped economic benefits for these governments, I imagine it would bolster calls for Pacific countries to welcome deep-sea mining. I mean, what would be then your message to those governments?
1: So I'm not... I do speak with folks in Tonga and the Cook Islands. My understanding is the Cook Islands has a moratoria. They're doing exploration right now, but they have not green-lighted commercial-scale mining, and they have a lot of reservations. My understanding is the Prime Minister of Tonga recently said, like, this is... we need more study. And they're, both countries are examining the idea, but I think they're really still in this space of a precautionary pause of saying we need to understand how to regulate, what the environmental harms will be. Right now, the Trump administration wants to issue a commercial mining lease on November 19th. That is completely different than the conversations that are happening in the Cook Islands and in Tonga right now, to my understanding.
0: Well, so next steps for you then, Doctor? What's your message to those who are listening?
1: I think that the Samoan diaspora has always cared deeply about our islands. Manu'a and Muli'awa hold a special place in our history. And we really need the support of the diaspora right now as we protect our oceans. So we really appreciate all of the statements and support that have happened from churches, from the Pacific Conference of Churches, from governments and from ordinary people right now, because we need to protect our oceans. The time is now to stand up to this.
0: Well, I just want to say whakatauritere lava for your time this morning, Doctor. Thank you so much for coming on the show.
1: Thank you.
0: And that is Seal Manu, Dr. Elora Raymond, a member of the Whaasao America Samoa, an environmentalist organisation in American Samoa, here on Pacific Beat.
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0: Me taki ma'atan, welcome back to Pacific Beat. 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
0: And that brings us to the end of Pacific Beat. Looking back at some of our main stories today, constitutional changes could be put to a referendum in Fiji before the year's end.
9: Well, we just have to wait until we come clear with the way forward. We'll wait for next week. I won't give any specific dates.
0: The recent MV Matui disaster has prompted calls on the Vanuatu government for serious maritime reform.
10: We would like to encourage the government and also the authorities concerned to be more concerning about lives rather than looking at the money.
0: 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Remember, you can hear us again this afternoon, though, at 5 p.m. PNG time. Stay tuned to ABC Radio Australia, though, because your news is next. And coming up after that, it's Nisha Daily. So until next time, o tua avaito. You've been tuning into Pacific Beat, yours in the Pacific.

0: ABC News, I'm Eliza Getzey. Four Chinese nationals have been detained after an alleged human trafficking bust involving nearly 40 victims in Papua New Guinea. Here's Marion Farr.
1: Police raided a property in Port Moresby yesterday morning and rescued 39 men and women from Indonesia who were allegedly held against their will. Police say they found about 50 computers at the property where the alleged victims were forced to operate an online scam. Four Chinese nationals have been detained and police say initial inquiries suggest the case may be connected to a wider transnational human trafficking syndicate operating between Southeast Asia and the Pacific.
0: A South Sea Islander advocacy group in Australia says there must be appropriate cultural representation in the country's decision-making on modern slavery. The New South Wales government is considering a report that identified multiple instances of forced labour across the state, including on berry-picking farms. Australian South Sea Islanders Port Jackson President Imelda Davis says the government needs to consider how cultural differences make workers behave around authority and unfamiliar situations.
2: Because these laws aren't necessarily made for us, they're made to align with government regulation. Where's the understanding there, the transparency around that? And what does that mean for me or for someone from Vanuatu?
0: The New South Wales government has been contacted for comment. The Iranian military says US President Donald Trump's threats during his UN speech are domestic propaganda, and it's warned of retaliation. America's editor John Lyons has more.
3: This is meant to be an international body looking at solving problems, and he's come right into the heart of that chamber of the General Assembly and essentially said that if you don't make a deal, then we will annihilate you and annihilate you quickly, with Iranians in the room at the time. Within minutes of that speech finishing, some key US negotiators, Jared Kushner and Steve Witkoff, sat down for 3 hours with their Iranian counterparts. So they are trying to come up with some sort of a deal.
0: And the Iranian president, Masoud Pezeshkian, is on his way to New York and says he'll defend Iran's position in his address to the Assembly tomorrow. British Prime Minister Andy Burnham has called on Israel to cease its strikes on Gaza and for Hamas to disarm. He adds the expansion of Israeli settlements in the West Bank are harming the prospects of a two-state solution. His remarks come days after Britain, France and Canada announced sanctions on goods from Israeli settlements, prompting a sharp response from Israel, which has ordered Britain to close its East Jerusalem consulate and taken other retaliatory measures. Mr. Burnham tells the UN more needs to be done.

0: and for peace.
1: Hamas must decommission its weapons, dismantle its terrorist infrastructure, and play no role in the future governance of Gaza. And Israel must lift all restrictions on humanitarian aid, stop the killing in Gaza, and withdraw.
0: Donald Trump has meanwhile declared the US will from now on refer to AI as superintelligence, again rejecting any attempt to control the technology. He's urged global leaders at the General Assembly to follow his new naming convention.
2: From this point forward, all of United States documents and hopefully the world's will be changed to use the much more accurate term super as opposed to artificial. So it's super intelligence. In other words, welcome to the new world of superintelligence-SI.
0: A senior executive at the Fiji National Rugby League is under police investigation for alleged sexual harassment. FNRL life member and the founder of the Code in Fiji, Colden Kamea, says a woman working at the FNRL office has alleged two instances of sexual harassment at the league's head office during working hours on the 27th of August and the 7th of September. A complaint was lodged with the FNRL board and shared with the executive chairman of the Australian Rugby League Commission, Peter Valandis, who advised the board the complaint must be shown the appropriate level of care and seriousness. The director is suspended pending the board's investigation. And the singer who was going to play at the NRL Grand Final has broken her silence after the announcement the league will forego the tradition of pre-match entertainment. Here's Miles Holbrook-Walk.
3: Yesterday, Rugby League boss Peter Valandis announced the National Rugby League's plans to have Tones and I perform before the showpiece event would be cancelled, instead using the money to contribute to children playing the sport. He said the cost of putting on any artist for a grand final performance is about $1 million. Tones and I's management has told the ABC prior commitments with US rapper Macklemore were a sticking point and meant it would not be possible, and that nothing was signed or confirmed in writing with the NRL. Exactly how this money will flow towards children's rugby league remains to be seen, as does whether an alternate pre-match entertainment option will be sourced.
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Round luck up, nipping. Good for the morning. Hope you're having a fantastic beginning to your Wednesday. We're halfway through that week. So I hope this week has been treating you well. And we've got some great times lined up for you right here on Nisha Daily this morning. But first, let's acknowledge the land from which we broadcast today. Yugra and Turrbal Country on Australia's East Coast. Yugra and Turrbal Country covers what is now known as Brisbane by many. And we here at ABC Radio Australia pay our respects to Yugra and Turrbal elders, both past and present. This is Yugra and Turrbal Country, as it's been since the first sunrise. Yes, and we're switching up our Wednesday a little bit here on Nisha Daily, because this morning we're going to be kicking things off by heading to the world of TV. That's right, another edition of That Pacific Sports Show will be hitting your TV screens this evening. Coming up very soon, we'll be catching up with one of the most busiest people that we have here on ABC Radio Australia, a man who not only commits himself to the radio, but the TV as well. That's right, co-host of That Pacific Sports Show, Big Sammy Wykes. And it's a very special edition of our chat with Sam this morning, because he's going to be joining us live from the Kingdom of Tonga. So make sure you're staying tuned in. It's Nisha Daily, ABC Radio Australia. Hope you're having a great start to your day. Going to kick things off with Pookie featuring Nathan Nakikus. It's One Love. Wait.

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0: Yes, and we talk a lot of sport every now and then, but right now we're about to bring on perhaps the ABC's most sportiest of sports commentators we have on the roster. Who better to give us that rundown than the man who does the most running around for the ABC? You know him as the co-host of Nisha Footy and Fresh Off the Field here on ABC Radio Australia, as well as your co-host of That Pacific Sports Show on TV. It's Big Sammy Wykes.
2: My name is Sam Wykes.
0: Yes! Here to talk us through the Wykes world of sports, live from the kingdom of Tonga, it's the one and only Sam Wykes. Sam Malutau Mawe Pongi Pongi. How are we going this morning, G?
3: Oh, my Lord Elite gents, how are we today? Because I tell you right now, I'm feeling fantastic. I'm in the beautiful kingdom of Tonga here. It is a absolute pearl of a day.
0: Oh!
3: Man, blue skies, not that much wind. Just ordering a coffee now in the main street at Friends Cafe. And so, here with the family, ready to just have a bit of downtime, actually.
0: Oh, man. Well, look, first of all, we'd like to thank you for jumping on while you're, you know what I mean, with your family in Tonga.
3: Anything for you guys.
0: Oh, it's great to be catching up. And I will say, you sound like a very relaxed Sam Wykes this morning. It is lovely to hear. And Sam, before we get into, you know, what you're doing in Tonga, first got to ask, I mean, you know, what's the first thing Sam Wykes does when he touches down in the kingdom?
3: I tell you right now, we got here at, I think it was 1:30 in the morning. And then the first thing I was like, man, I just realised it's not Sydney Airport where you've got a lot of taxis or Ubers. And I just looked at the family, I was like, man, I don't even know how we're going to get to our hotel. I forgot there's no taxis here. I asked my friend, there's a cutie, go, hey, any taxi, brother? And then he goes, well, I'll call someone. I don't know who he called. But someone rocked up with about... in about 15 minutes time, we got it to our hotel. But now, look, keen to get into the food, man. Just the fresh fruits, the Tongan food, get amongst that, and then go for a swim.
0: Oh my gosh! No, that is incredible to hear, and you're making me hungry already, my G. And you're gonna need to fuel yourself because there's a whole lot going on in the kingdom, especially when it comes to the beautiful game of rugby. We hear there's a rugby tournament happening in Tonga. So what's the go with this latest tournament, bro?
3: Oh yeah, I guess I should have confessed. It's not quite. That's what I told my family, that we're here for a bit of a holiday, but killed two birds with one stone. There's a Tongan, this is a Tonga rugby team over here in Tonga at the moment, under 14s and 15s. They're staying at the moment at the high school, and they're going to play them this afternoon at 3:00, and then they'll play our Delhi at Del Fiver on Saturday, then up before all on Monday. So it's an opportunity for. You know, for young boys, you know, in Sydney, to be able to come over here, probably first time for a lot of them, and get to, you know, connect with, you know, the family they probably haven't seen before, play island-style rugby, and, just immerse themselves, you know, into the Tongan culture where some of the boys don't get that opportunity back home, not day-to-day anyway, but, it's a really... really good opportunity. So they came in and got here on Monday. Just know a few of the coaching staff that will be coaching the boys and that. So I just thought, why not come over and have a bit of a holiday and watch a bit of footy as well.
0: Now, when you told your family that we're going to Tonga, it's going to be great, we'll have some downtime, but also we're going to be going to watch the rugby, how did they respond, Sam?
3: Yeah. Well, I didn't tell them until we got here, so they're all good. We've got to they've got to kill some time.
0: Yeah.
3: You wouldn't believe it. There's a game on. Oh, there's some of the boys on that. How good.
0: You know what I mean?
3: Nah, it's all good. My wife's family's here as well at the moment, the mum and dad and our nieces and nephews. So it was all sort of off plan. So everyone's got to be pretty busy and occupied. Man, we'll be sweet. There's a lot of time to kill here, so We won't be short. We won't be bored. That's for sure.
0: Yeah, no, and if you just joined us, by the way, it's Nisha Daily on ABC Radio Australia. It's Jacob with you. We're hanging out with our Toko Sam Wikes, who brings us all the big updates from the Wikes world of sports. And it's an overseas edition of the Wikes world of sports this morning because Sam is back home in the kingdom of Tonga. And it's an exciting time, especially if you love some rugby, because a New South Wales Tonga rugby team is currently on tour in Tonga. This is schoolboys, and they're going to be playing some games this afternoon and also this weekend. And you mentioned that before, Sam. I mean, this is a great opportunity for, you know, I mean, these young fellas to come back to Tonga, connect with their families, connect with Tongan culture. I mean, on the other side, for the Tongan teams who get to sort of play these boys from Sydney, what does this sort of these competitions mean as far as, you know, developing the rugby side sort of over there in the kingdom?
3: I mean, you know, the style of footy is like on the islands, man. So there's that when it comes to the physicality of the game, the boys are going to get a different style, obviously playing in the heat as well. Mm. The field and stuff, it's so different to what some of these boys have played on and the conditions, the refereeing. And, you know, some of these, man, honestly, some of these 14 and 15-year-old boys, like, there's some absolute freakish talent in there. And they will be here for the boys in Tonga as well. But... you know, one of the biggest lessons when I come and help coach these teams or come speak to these teams, it's as you get older, you know, you get to 16, 17, 18, 19, the gap closes on your talent. Mm. And so how do you, your decision making, you know, how do you show up ready to play? You know, your preparation doesn't start when you get to the field. It starts throughout the week, learning to play in different conditions, different circumstances, travel, all of that. Like, you got to be able to handle what's ever thrown at you. And be able to lock in and focus on how you want to prepare and play well. So this is what it's teaching these boys, you know. They've got to understand that it's not always going to be perfect conditions in the way that you want to play. You've got to have some resilience about you as well and understand that's footy. That's sport. You've got to prepare for anything that can come your way. So there's no excuses around that if you don't perform well. That's what they're... That's what it's going to be for them and for the other side, the high school boys in Galore and stuff like that, with the boys they get to connect with some boys from Australia. Again, there's some coaches on this tour that are with schools back in Sydney. You know, there's always opportunities for scholarships and all of that type of stuff, talent ID, and they'll go back and go, man, you should go have a look at one of the boys from Arc Daly or Galore up before this number here, and that's how things can happen. People will then go, yeah, sweet, leave it with me, I'll go have a look. So yeah, all those opportunities that can come organically from these type of tours, but the main thing is, man, they enjoy and connect. That's the main thing.
0: Yeah, no, and, you know, I think this is bringing back, you know, it's quite different, obviously, but some memories of when I was a kid and I first played football with my cousins in the village. Now, one of the goalposts was a machete that was stuck into the ground. Yeah, no, well, we didn't have, like, goals, so we had, like, a pair of, like, you know, slippers, and then we had one slipper, and then someone stuck a machete upright in the ground. And so, didn't want to go to the left post, otherwise we'd have no ball. But with that being said, do you remember, like, the first time you sort of run around and played some footy in Tonga?
3: Yeah, it's just I think it's just all those little things you're taught about. You know, even like, you know, the touch judge flags, you know, it's a branch. it's just things like that. Even like you see on socials, you know, they have a kick into and someone wraps up his jersey and use that to hold the ball up. It's all of that. That's the beautiful thing about understanding that. Man, like, it doesn't matter about the resources at the end of the day. If you're committed and you enjoy and you're passionate about what you do, man, go out and do it. You don't need those perfect conditions, perfect scenarios, all the bells and whistles to be able to do what you love. And that's what's getting, especially these boys here, because they are in like those Parramatta, Penrith type of systems for league, these rep systems where it's all laid out. And they're

0: this morning. But a final question. We know it's about 10:30 in Tonga right now, which means lunchtime is very soon. I mean, what are you getting to eat today, boss?
1: I'm not too sure yet. I think there's a feed on at the school. So I think I might just not eat anything until then to really go hard on the feed. But I tell you right now, I'll be getting some fresh coconuts as well. That's what I'll be doing. I was going to stay hydrated, you know?
0: Yo, got to stay hydrated, bro. Sam, we'd like to thank you so much for joining us this morning. We're wishing you all the best with the rest of your trip in Tonga. Big love to you and the fam. And, yo, enjoy some rest. You are a busy man that does a lot of running around. So it's great to see you catching up in the kingdom, bro. Thank you so much.
1: Thanks, boys. I appreciate you. I wish I had more sport news, but I'm bundied off right now. My last week.
0: Yo, Sam. No, have a fantastic time. Right. Yo, bye. That was Sam Wykes this morning right here on ABC Radio Australia. And yes, he's your co-host of shows like Nijan Footy and Fresh Off the Field right here on the radio. But when he's not here, you can see him on your TV co-hosting ABC Australia's That Pacific Sports Show. Now, if you're watching on the ABC Australia TV channel, That Pacific Sports Show will be on your screens tonight from 6:30 p.m. at PNG time. But be sure to check your local TV guide for when and where you catch the program. And once again, a big shout out to all the schoolboys from Sydney who are currently heading over, who are currently there in the Kingdom of Tonga, ready to play some football. It's fantastic to see. And once again, hoping that our brother Sam Wykes gets some well-deserved rest while he's hanging out in the Kingdom. And hey, you've got your latest news on your way. We'll be catching up with all things Pacific Beat in a few minutes. Right now, let's head to Vanessa Kwai out of Vanuatu. It's Ngalala Kedesara.

0: Yes, I'm Vanessa Quay for your morning a la que de Sara right here on Nija Daily.
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0: Yes, so it's time this morning we get caught up with all the latest news developing across our region, and who better to fill us in than Pacific Beat's Aggie Dubois. Aggie, how you going this morning, yo?
2: Nissan Bolivinaka, I am all right. How are you doing?
0: Okay. Quoting Matthew McConaughey this morning. Love to see it. All right.
2: Yeah, that's where we're at the moment.
0: That's where we're at. No, it's great to be catching up with you, hearing your voice on our Wednesday morning. Let's jump right into things. It's another day, a whole lot of news coming through. So what's been happening around our region?
2: Sure, pretty brief and amazing this morning, but this review of Fiji's constitution has proposed sweeping changes that the government says could be put to a referendum by the end of the year. Among the recommendations is the removal of immunity from prosecution for people involved in military coups, as well as changes to the electoral system and a bicameral parliament. Tuvanuatu, where a nation continues to mourn those lost in the MV Matui maritime tragedy, raising serious questions about maritime safety. Now, the Vanuatu Association of NGOs are urgently calling on the government for maritime reform, including a commission of inquiry, enforcing accountability across regulatory bodies and vessel operators, establishing a legally enforceable mandatory departure ban, overhauling maritime emergency response and search and rescue, also with mandating strict port inspections and fleet import safety standards. And finally, if you didn't know, you now know, a seal was spotted on Monday at a beach on Vanuatu's easternmost island of Futuna, far from its frosty habitat at the edges of the Antarctic Circle. It is the second sighting of a seal in the tropical South Pacific in the last few months, with only just in July a seal visiting Tonga's Ha'apai Islands, indicating that shift in climate. So yes, in your own country, mate. Yeah, coming to you.
0: In my province. Right? Yes. Shout out to, that's a tough end seal right there. and I must say, there was a seal in Tonga, but I know this seal. This seal's my cousin. All right, he was actually just coming home to see the family.
2: I thought about that. I thought he's just cold's not doing it for me.
0: Yeah.
2: I'm ahead back home to my people.
0: Like, have you seen his whiskers? Same mustache.
2: I've actually seen the photos. He's absolutely cute.
0: I know.
2: You know, I'm thinking I could just like whip him up, take him home, you know.
0: Okay.
2: And then he'll probably turn around and attack me. No, I didn't say I was going to eat it or anything.
0: You know what I mean? That's where I was going. I was like, at home, in the pot. All right. We cool.
2: Absolutely. Not
0: steal that deal.
2: Just horses, mate. Just horses.
0: But can you believe, I mean, in 2026, a seal has visited Tonga and a seal has visited Vanuatu before we got to this year.
2: There's something happening. I think the seas are not happy at the moment, and, you know, all these animals are just at a whack and they're just like, right, where can I go?
0: Yeah, I know. And Futuna. I mean, dang. That's crazy.

0: It's Fortuna. What's Fortuna like? I don't know much about it.
1: Well, I've never been there. All right. Yeah, it's in the Dafia province, like all the way in the south of Vanuatu. Big shout out to our Fortuna people. I want to see the seal make it all the way to Tana. All right, let's go. Let's keep going north, seal.
0: No, because if it goes to Tana, all it's going to be doing is drinking cover.
1: Exactly. First of all, there's cover on Fortuna. Maybe this is actually, if you think about it, these seals only went to cover countries. Like this is
0: this conspiracy.
1: This could be the conspiracy.
0: If one more shows up, which country should it go to?
1: No, again, look, you know what I mean? I'm a presenter. I'm not a journalist. I don't want to spread disinformation this morning, but there is a pattern, all right? If the next seal is spotted in Fiji, we know what's going on.
0: Literally, that means each and every one of us, right? We all need to go to our own home country and carefully do a research into this. Because I don't think it's fair that Sam gets to go to Tonga.
1: I know, that's crazy. Oh my gosh. No, it's wild. Keep on your P's and Q's. There's some slippery animals getting about in the Pacific at the moment. I'm not talking about myself. Crazy. But Aggie, always great to catch up with you in the morning. Thank you so much for stopping by. We're wishing you a wonderful rest of the day and can't wait to catch up with you soon. Thank you so much.
0: No worries. We'll do it again tomorrow, bro.
1: Yeah, Aggie DuPont, this morning with all your latest news. And of course, it's brought to you by Pacific Beat. If you want to hear more of your latest news headlines, tune in later today, 5 p.m. at PNG time. That's the PM edition of Pacific Beat. You can also catch your latest news online. 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
1: Yes, it's Anisha Daily this morning. And if you didn't know, today is the United Nations International Day of Sign Languages. And to mark this occasion, very soon we'll be throwing it back to a 2024 edition of Stories from the Pacific when they spoke with Lily Simon and Jonathan Bia, who published the first known children's book to be translated into three languages, Solomon Islands Sign Language, English, and Pidgin. It's coming up for you very soon right here on Anisha Daily. Right now, though, let's head to some Billy T. Anisha Daily classic, Tanganyika.

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0: And if you didn't know, today is the United Nations International Day of Sign Languages. The 2026 International Day of Sign Languages calls to action to make deaf people's human rights a reality in all areas of life. And back in 2024, Stories from the Pacific spoke with Lee Simon and Jonathan Beer, who published the first known children's book to be translated into three languages, Solomon Island Sign Language, English, and Pidgin. Lily and Jonathan are also both deaf. Together, Lily and Jonathan shared their story with the help of an interpreter, Jen Blythe, to tell others about their experiences of being part of the deaf community. Their hope is by sharing their story and creating more resources for people to engage with that their future communities can become more inclusive. Now, in this snippet, you'll hear Bobby McComba, as well as Tamara, who is our voice actor for Lily, and Ivan, who's our voice actor for Jonathan.
2: So Lily and Jonathan, welcome.
3: Hi.
2: I want to ask you both a question, all right? Firstly, Lily, how did you get your sign name?
3: This is my sign name. Each finger represents a letter of my name. And I also used to do this hand action like a rapper. So that is why I have the sign name.
2: Great. And Jonathan, how did you get your sign name?
4: My sign name is the sign for dolphins that jump like this in the sea.
2: Great. Thank you both. How did your family find out that you were deaf?
3: I was born premature at 7 months old. My mom stayed in the hospital with me and looked after me. I stayed in the incubator for maybe 1 month until I was well enough to go home. At this time, I had a problem with my head, and it made me very sick, and I became deaf.
2: How did your parents know that you were deaf?
3: My parents thought I was hearing, and then they called my name, Lily, Lily, called it over and over, but I wouldn't respond. They were surprised to realize I must be deaf because I couldn't get my attention by speaking to me. They could only get my attention in a visual way. That's how they realized I was deaf.
2: Thank you. And Jonathan, how did your parents find out you were deaf?
4: I was 11 months old. I was with my parents and we went to the sea. And I started to have problems with my ears. My grandparents talked to my parents about my deafness and my parents decided they didn't want to keep me. It would be too hard. So my grandparents adopted me and supported me. That's the story about my deafness.
2: Thank you. Where did you go to school and how did you start school?
4: I first started class zero with hearing kids. I think I stayed at the school for a year, but then my grandparents sent me to school at Arulugo in 2017.
2: Cool. And did you learn to sign at Arulugo at that school?
4: Yes, at Arulugo.
2: So that was the first time you learnt how to sign?
4: Yes.
2: Thank you. And you, Lily, tell me about your schooling.
3: I first went to school in Malaita, a hearing school. The teacher would talk to the class and I couldn't hear what they were saying. And there was no interpreter. So it was hard. When I moved to Honiara, I went to Red Cross Disability School. And I joined in class with the other deaf students, and I was really happy. I was there 2009 and 2010, and then I moved on to Arulugo to the deaf school in 2011 and was there until 2014, and I graduated.
2: You learned to sign at the Red Cross school?
3: Yes, I learned to sign with the other deafs there.
2: So, Lily, you are from Malaita. Jonathan, where are you from?
4: Makira.
2: Oh, Makira. Cool. When you first learnt sign language, did you learn Solomon Island Sign Language?
3: I learned Australian Sign Language.
2: Do you use another country's sign language now, or do you use Solomon Island Sign Language?
3: Now we use the same, Australian Sign Language.
2: Jonathan, do you agree?
4: Yes, agree.
2: When you were younger, what did you hope for your future?
3: For me, I hoped in the future I could teach deaf children and teach them sign language. I want to focus on teaching deaf children, not hearing children. That's what I'm thinking.
2: And are there any barriers to you becoming a teacher?
3: Yeah, I would really like to become a teacher, but the problem is if I asked to teach the deaf school in Arigo, for example, I would be told, no, I can't walk there. Deaf people are the right people to teach deaf students. The deaf students are told to get work outside of the school when they graduate and can't stay on teaching.
2: Jonathan, what do you dream of doing for your future?
4: I've graduated from Arligo and I have a certificate and I've applied for jobs in Honiara and I've shown the certificate, but still the bosses won't employ me. It's hard.
2: Why is it hard?
4: Because I have my certificate and I show it to lots of employers and they still won't employ me.
2: Is that because you are deaf or do they not accept your qualifications? Can you explain it more?
4: It's hard to get a job because I apply and ask and I don't get a job. The companies say they are fully staffed. All the staff are hearing people, so I just stay at home.
2: All right, thank you. Tell me, what is it like to be deaf? Do you like being a deaf person?
3: I like being a deaf person. I can communicate with other deaf people using my hands and eyes. I prefer to be around other deaf people because if I am with hearing people and they are all speaking to each other, I cannot understand them and I'm left out of the conversation. With other deaf people, I can have full conversation.
4: I feel the same. Around hearing people, you can get lonely. But with deaf people, you are both the same and can chat.
2: How did you two meet?
3: We didn't meet at Arigo. Jonathan was a student there, but after I left, I first met him at a deaf association gathering. And he told me his name and sign name. That's where we first met, at the deaf association.
2: How did you come up with the idea to make a book?
3: The idea with the book is that we would make it and sell it to fundraise for deaf women to go to a mixed deaf sports tournament.
2: Where did the idea to make this book come from?
3: Jane had the idea. She showed us what we as deaf Solomon Islanders could do. It was my first time seeing something like this. I learned a lot from Jane teaching me the process of making a book.
2: Why did you ask Jonathan to be involved?
3: I knew that Jonathan was an excellent artist and really know how to draw, so I asked him to draw the pictures for the book.
2: Why did you decide to be involved, Jonathan?
4: Well, I used to draw things for hearing people. They would give me a paper and a pencil, and I would try out different things. I would practice drawing things like trees, fish, and flowers. As I got older, my skills got better, and I really enjoyed drawing.
2: Okay, but why did you say yes to drawing for this book when Lily asked you?
4: Well, my deaf friend Eric told me about the book that Lily and Jen were making, and they needed someone to draw the pictures, so I accepted the job, and the rest is history.
2: How did you come up with the story for the book?
3: The idea with a book about the market was we could show the signs for Solomon Islands fruit and vegetables, and then people could learn the signs for this, like taro. The sign for taro is scratching your throat because when you cook it and eat it, you will feel a tingling in your throat. So that's the sign for taro. The sign for cassava showing how you get the cassava and taking it off the bark of it to prepare it. So that's the sign for cassava.
2: And the signs in the book, are they Solomon Island Sign Language or Australian Sign Language?
3: They are true Solomon Island signs.
2: The whole book is in Solomon Island Sign Language?
3: Yes.
2: Jonathan, how did you draw the pictures? Like, did you just know how to draw the fruit and vegetables? What was your process?
4: I drew taro and banana like how I draw other things, like faces or trees and flowers or the sea. The book is all my drawings.
2: For the market book, did you look at photos or did you draw it all from memory?
4: I drew the same as I drew people's faces or the sea or flowers.
2: Okay, thank you. Lily, do you want to make more books in the future?
3: Yes. I'm thinking about doing a book about the home, like cleaning, different from the market book, or a book about going to work. I get some options for a future book.
2: Would you work with Jonathan as the illustrator again?
3: Yes.
2: Good. Recently, we had a party to launch the book and announce it was on sale. Tell me about the book launch.
3: Jonathan and I held the book launch at Woodford International School because we knew that the white parents who had children at that school would be interested to buy the book, and Woodford was very supportive of it. We wanted the parents to buy the book and read it with their children and learn some Solomon Islands sign language. The parents and the children can learn to sign all the signs related to going to the market, like cassava and taro. And at the same time, they are supporting the deaf community with their fundraising.
2: Do you face discrimination as a deaf person in the Solomon Islands?
3: Yes. A lot of people in Solomon Islands do not understand about deafness and a deaf person's life. Deaf people are called stupid or dumb, and people laugh at us or ridicule us for the way we sign. This makes us deaf person not feeling good, and it can create more problems with mental health, like feeling of shame and anxiety. Feeling sad, especially if family support is far away. Deaf people can question their deaf identity, feeling ashamed, because hearing people do not respect them.
2: What do you do about this?
3: Some deaf people are shamed. Some get crossed and then told off or advise hearing people about the right way to behave. We teach hearing people that they must respect deaf people and deaf culture.
0: Yes, that was a snippet from an episode of Stories from the Pacific, speaking with deaf children's book authors Lily Simon and Jonathan Beer back in 2024. And of course, it's International Day of Sign Languages today. So if you'd like to watch this interview in Auslan, please go to ABC Pacific and search up Stories from the Pacific, where you'll be able to see and read Lily and Jonathan's story. 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
0: Yes, Yes, it's Nisha Daily this morning, right here on ABC Radio Australia. Got time for one more track before we head to your latest news. Let's go to Jalgany, Saltwater.

Yes, definitely the right jam to take us to the news. I was juggling you with salt water right here on Nisha Daily, ABC Radio Australia. Of course, I'm your boy Jacob McGuire, hanging out with you this morning. And coming up very soon after the news, it's an exciting time once again, because if you didn't know, Pacific Break 2026 is currently underway, and we have the pleasure here at Nisha Daily of getting to take a listen to some of the fresh submissions that have been rolling through to the Pacific's biggest music competition. So make sure you're staying tuned in. Nisha Daily got your latest news coming at you next. We'll be back right after that.

0: ABC News, I'm Eliza Getzy. Four Chinese nationals have been detained after an alleged human trafficking bust involving nearly 40 victims in Papua New Guinea. Here's Marion Farr.
1: Police raided a property in Port Moresby yesterday morning and rescued 39 men and women from Indonesia who were allegedly held against their will. Police say they found about 50 computers at the property where the alleged victims were forced to operate an online scam. Four Chinese nationals have been detained and police say initial inquiries suggest the case may be connected to a wider transnational human trafficking syndicate operating between Southeast Asia and the Pacific.
0: A South Sea Islander advocacy group in Australia says there must be appropriate cultural representation in the country's decision-making on modern slavery. The New South Wales government is considering a report that identified multiple instances of forced labour across the state, including on berry-picking farms. Australian South Sea Islanders Port Jackson President Imelda Davis says the government needs to consider how cultural differences make workers behave around authority and unfamiliar situations.
2: Because these laws aren't necessarily made for us, they're made to align with government regulation. Where's the understanding there, the transparency around that? And what does that mean for me or for someone from Vanuatu?
0: The New South Wales government has been contacted for comment. The Iranian military says US President Donald Trump's threats during his UN speech are domestic propaganda, and it's warned of retaliation. America's editor John Lyons has more.
3: This is meant to be an international body looking at solving problems, and he's come right into the heart of that chamber of the General Assembly and essentially said that if you don't make a deal, then we will annihilate you and annihilate you quickly, with Iranians in the room at the time. Within minutes of that speech finishing, some key US negotiators, Jared Kushner and Steve Witkoff, sat down for 3 hours with their Iranian counterparts. So they are trying to come up with some sort of a deal.
0: And the Iranian president, Masoud Pezeshkian, is on his way to New York and says he'll defend Iran's position in his address to the assembly tomorrow. British Prime Minister Andy Burnham has called on Israel to cease its strikes on Gaza and for Hamas to disarm. He adds the expansion of Israeli settlements in the West Bank are harming the prospects of a two-state solution. His remarks come days after Britain, France and Canada announced sanctions on goods from Israeli settlements, prompting a sharp response from Israel, which has ordered Britain to close its East Jerusalem consulate and taken other retaliatory measures. Mr. Burnham tells the UN more needs to be done for peace.
4: Hamas must decommission its weapons, dismantle its terrorist infrastructure and play no role in the future governance of Gaza. And Israel must lift all restrictions on humanitarian aid, stop the killing in Gaza and withdraw.
0: Donald Trump has meanwhile declared the US will from now on refer to AI as superintelligence, again rejecting any attempt to control the technology. He's urged global leaders at the General Assembly to follow his new naming convention.
5: From this point forward, all of United States documents and hopefully the world's will be changed to use the much more accurate term super as opposed to artificial. So it's super intelligence. In other words, welcome to the new world of super intelligence -SI.
0: A senior executive at the Fiji National Rugby League is under police investigation for alleged sexual harassment. FNRL life member and the founder of the Code in Fiji, Colden Kamea, says a woman working at the FNRL office has alleged two instances of sexual harassment at the league's head office during working hours on the 27th of August and the 7th of September. A complaint was lodged with the FNRL board and shared with the executive chairman of the Australian Rugby League Commission, Peter Valandis, who advised the board the complaint must be shown the appropriate level of care and seriousness. The director is suspended pending the board's investigation. And the singer, who was going to play at the NRL Grand Final, has broken her silence after the announcement the league will forego the tradition of pre-match entertainment. Here's Miles Holbrook-Walk.
6: Yesterday, Rugby League boss Peter Valandis announced the National Rugby League's plans to have Tones and I perform before the showpiece event would be cancelled, instead using the money to contribute to children playing the sport. He said the cost of putting on any artist for a grand final performance is about $1 million. Tones and I's management has told the ABC prior commitments with US rapper Macklemore were a sticking point and meant it would not be possible, and that nothing was signed or confirmed in writing with the NRL. Exactly how this money will flow towards children's Rugby League remains to be seen, as does whether an alternate pre-match entertainment option will be sourced.
0: ABC News.
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0: Australia. I'm your boy Jacob McGuire saying a big goopla morning, good fella morning. Hope you're having a fantastic start to your day. Whatever you've been getting up to, I hope it's been going great for you. And I'll tell you what, your morning's about to get even better right here on Nisha Daily.
1: Pacific Break.
0: Yes, because Pacific Break 2026 is underway. You've got a month to get your original submissions into the Pacific's biggest music competition. And with that being said, it is a Nisha Daily tradition that we get to take a little look behind the scenes and see what fantastic entries have been flowing through to that Pacific Break inbox. These are hand-selected submissions that are picked by Haulatukefu and Sosefu Moli, our ABC Radio Australia presenters and Pacific Break judges. So make sure you're staying tuned in to Nisha Daily this morning. Coming up very soon, we'll be taking a look at one of these incredible entries. And I heard if you're tuning in from Dili today, you might be extremely, extremely happy with what we're about to play out. So make sure you stay tuned in. Nisha Daily Pacific Break soundcheck coming your way. Right now, we're heading to some Jaran for your morning, featuring Junior Crow, Sandwag, and Misty B. It's Bacasolos.

0: Yes, another absolute gem for your morning. That was Jaron, Junior Crow, Sandwag, and Misty B. Baka Solos.
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0: Yes, and it's the time of the morning where I just get a little smile on my face because I remember that the Pacific Speakers Music Competition is currently underway, Pacific Break. And in the lead up to announcing a winner, there's always time for a little sound check. Pacific Break. That's right. It's your Pacific Break sound check. We are turning up the volume on the freshest submissions from the Pacific's biggest music competition. There are a selection of tracks from the competition so far, handpicked by Haula Tukefu and Sosefu Moli, our ABC Radio Australia presenters and Pacific Break judges. Now they've done the heavy lifting, listened far and wide, and now we sit back and play our tracks from emerging artists, getting their names out there and giving them some well-deserved air. Time. And of course, I am not alone in this endeavor. We once again call upon our dear sister and producer, Emily Nguyen Hunt. Emily, kia ora, how are we going today?
2: Kia ora, Jacob. I'm good. Hey, I just want to say, I've been having so much fun doing these Pacific Break sound checks, but today I think will be even more epic. I haven't listened to the song. I will say that, but I will tell you that it's a long song today. Ooh. I love a long song.
0: I love a long song.
2: So yeah, I'm very excited because we've got an 8-minute track coming up today. Exciting stuff. But yeah, let's hear about it.
0: Oh my gosh, an 8-minute vibe to keep you alive this morning. And yes, today's entry comes to us from the beautiful nation of Timor-Leste. If you're tuning in from Dili, bonjour. I hope you have a fantastic morning. And of course, the artist is The Noise Project, all right, which is a 6-person band. You know, we love to see people coming together to make their music. Now, I've never heard of Noise Project, so this is fantastic that they've left, a little bit about their story with us. And this entry comes from Edson from Noise Project. They say it's a 6-person band. Musical genre is experimental and rooted in the traditional sounds and cultural heritage of Timor-Leste. They combine traditional instruments, singing, improvisation, and contemporary experimental sound with natural elements such as branches, dry leaves, rocks, buffalo skull, and the ground. Now, Emily, you are a musician. Have you ever played the buffalo skull?
2: No, but wow, I'm interested to hear what sort of sound it makes. That's so cool.
0: Yeah, no, that's incredible. And they say that influences come from ancestral songs, traditional instruments, nature, daily life, and the oral traditions of the community in Los Palos. They explore imaginary worlds and sounds as a way of expressing emotions while keeping a strong connection to the roots. And Edson goes on to say, for me, there is no music without sound and no sound without nature.
2: Oh my gosh.
0: This is art.
2: This is sound art right here to listen to. This is so exciting.
0: That could be a Pacific Break entry right there. Legit. Just reading that out. That is beautiful. Mm. Well, let's get to the song. Song entry is Ailolole. About the song, Ailolole is an old traditional lullaby from Los Palos, Timor-Leste. It's a song traditionally sung to help children fall asleep while their parents are away working on the farm and collecting food. The song carries a story of family, childhood, farming, nature, and everyday traditional life. Edson goes on to say, I chose Ailolole because it's an important part of my cultural heritage and a song passed down from generation to generation. As a musician interested in improvisation and experimental sound, they wanted to revive this traditional song through their own expression while respecting its roots. Edson says, in my version, I combine the original spirit of the lullaby with improvisation, imaginary words and sounds created from natural elements such as branches, dry leaves, rocks, buffalo skull, and the ground. And these songs connect the music back to nature and to the traditional instruments of Timor-Leste, which are also made from materials found in nature. And Edson says, I want listeners to hear the history behind the song and feel the connection to childhood, family, nature, and the traditional life of Los Palos.
2: Oh my goodness. let's just say if you're in Timor Leste, if you're in Dili right now, I think you should turn your radio up to have a listen to this song.
0: If you're anywhere,
2: beautiful.
0: Turn that radio up. And look, this is an 8-minute track, all right? So get ready. It's it comes from an old lullaby. I know it's early in the morning. You know what I mean? Keep your wits about you here.
2: Yeah, don't go back to sleep yet.
0: No. You know what I mean? Our brother Michael Chow, if you're listening, maybe do go back to sleep. We'll see you back soon. But let's get into it. I mean, I'm just hearing about this track. I'm excited to get into it.
2: I'm very excited.
0: Let's go to it. It's Noise Project, Ilolole.

0: Yes, that was the Noise Project out of Timor-Leste with Ailolole, our Pacific Break soundcheck. Song of the day. I'm Jacob McGuire. We're here with our producer, Emily Nguyen Hunt, on Nisha Daily. Let's talk about this track, Emily.
1: Oh my goodness, Jacob. I want to cry. That was just... Wasn't that just the most beautiful thing you've ever heard?
0: I've never been so angry at Twinkle Twinkle Little Star in my life.
2: And I know this
1: these
2: is based on a lullaby.
1: These are the kinds of lullabies that we could have been listening to. This is absolutely gorgeous. Let me just say, first of all, I felt like time actually slowed down when we were listening to that song. Did you feel that as well?
0: Oh, yeah. Oh, it was... Oh my gosh. No, it was
1: it felt like we were like suddenly like I was so present listening to that song. Like I it was just so relaxing and so soothing. Like I really felt like I was just so present in the moment. It was so beautiful.
0: Yeah, I mean, look, there is a pressure with an 8-minute track where it's like, will I be rapt for 8 minutes? I was deeply engaged.
1: I was almost like sad that it was over. I wanted it to keep going, even though it was an 8-minute song. That was just beautiful. I wrote a couple of notes while we were listening. I loved the whistling at the beginning of the song, when the first, like, you know, there's like that plucking guitar and then the whistling comes through and you just feel like, okay, like this is going to be amazing. And just the like beautiful percussion that sort of like flows like in and out of the whole song. Just, I don't know. The rhythms were just beautiful. And let me just say, the vocals, the rawness of the vocals actually gave me chills. Like, I think that's what was making me want to cry, was just hearing, like, the tenderness in the vocals. Just, I think this is, I don't know if we've had a Pacific Break entry like this before. Can you, I think this is the first one that's sort of sounded like this. It's amazing, amazing, amazing, amazing.
0: Yeah, and then, like, as you said, the percussion, I mean, you know, and you've got, like, the dry leaves and the branches and stuff, adding all these, like, textural elements that are just sitting in the background. Man, but then, yeah, and these voices are just incredible.
1: There's such, like, a rawness and almost just, like, just... I think it does something to your soul when you hear people singing like this as well. I don't know. It really like calls you back to your ancestors or something. It's very...
0: No, and we're not even from Los Palos.
1: No, you know? I know, but it's just like, it's just that type of singing. It really, really gets you in your heart. Yeah, just beautiful. And I will just say, you need to go on YouTube and watch the song, because they're actually sitting under the stars in a circle singing this. And you can see them using all the like... the instruments, you know, like the leaves and everything like that. So it's actually really a beautiful watch as well.
0: Yeah, no, and look, you know, this is a fantastic track. I have really no more to
1: say
0: about it, because I am speechless, like, at this entry. So once again, man, giving a big shout out to the Noise Project out of Timor-Leste. In particular, if you're tuning in from Dili and you're from Los Palos, I mean, yo, we're jealous of you. We're jealous of your lullabies. We're jealous of your music this morning.
1: Yes, just thank you so much for putting this song in. It was a beautiful listen. Thank you.
0: Yo, absolutely. And again, if you want to hop online, the track is Ailolole. That's Ailolole by the Noise Project. You can search it up online. It's been released. So if you need this to get through your day, make sure that you're taking a look at the music video at least as well. And again, this is one of our Pacific Break soundcheck entries. Pacific Break 2026 is currently underway. This is just a great example of what's been submitted so far. But if you're an original musician, you can also submit to the biggest music competition in the Pacific. The winner will be flown to Australia to perform at World Metalade, Australia's biggest festival for world music, arts, and dance. On the way, you'll be stopping by Nisha Daily and joining us live in the studio. Now, the competition is open for all independent artists right across the Pacific, and of course, Timor-Leste. Entries close on October the 21st. So if you're

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0: Yes, it's Tunisia Daily this morning, and it's that time we take a quick pit stop and hear your latest news headlines from Pacific Beat. It's Aggie Tupou.
3: This review of Fiji's constitution has proposed sweeping changes that the government says could be put to a referendum by the end of the year. Among the recommendations is the removal of immunity from prosecution for people involved in military coups, as well as changes to the electoral system and a bicameral parliament. Tuvanuatu, where a nation continues to mourn those lost in the MV Matui maritime tragedy, raising serious questions about maritime safety. Now, the Vanuatu Association of NGOs are urgently calling on the government for maritime reform, including a commission of inquiry, enforcing accountability across regulatory bodies and vessel operators, establishing a legally enforceable mandatory departure ban, overhauling maritime emergency response and search and rescue, also with mandating strict port inspections and fleet and port safety standards. And finally, if you didn't know, you now know, a seal was spotted on Monday at a beach on Vanuatu's easternmost island of Futuna, far from its frosty habitat at the edges of the Antarctic Circle. It is the second sighting of a seal in the tropical South Pacific in the last few months, with only just in July a seal visiting Tonga's Ha'apai Islands, indicating that shift in climate.
0: Yes, that was Aggie Tupou with your latest news headlines, brought to you by Pacific Beat. 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That's the PM edition of Pacific Beat. 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
0: Yes, and it's shaping up to be a very musical hour here on Tunisia Daily because we just got to hear a fresh submission from the Pacific Break competition. But coming up very soon, we'll be catching up with our brother who gives us just what we need on a Wednesday when we're halfway through our week. That's right, a perfect jam to get you through your day. So stay tuned in. Our solo selector will be joining us in a few minutes. Right now, I got Kika, Rise Up.

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0: Hey, we're at the halfway point of the week, that midweek mountain known as Hump Day. It's about this time that we need a little something special to pick us up. I mean, you're hearing me talk this morning. I do need what's coming up next. Yes, for us, whilst looking at what remains of our working week, there's no better way to lift the spirits than by turning up a tasty jam.
2: This is how we do it.
3: Nisha Daily Solo Selector.
0: Gem. Yes, and live from his home in the Happy Isles, it's singer-songwriter Christopher Mana, a.k.a. Jammin'. Chris, good for the morning. How we doing today, my G?
4: Good morning, my G. Yo, you know what? Lately, I've just come to a realization of the word one man tap. Because I've been saying it for quite a while now, and I was like, bro, you know what? I took a time out and just like sat down, and I was like, wait a minute. One M is like, what? And then, it's WhatsApp.
0: It's WhatsApp. Oh,
4: damn, bro. It took me a while, bro. It took me a while. It was like, bro, that's crazy.
0: Yo, big shout out to Miles.vu this morning, Mr. One Man Top Man himself, a dude who is actually from Solo Jammin', all right? So this is crazy.
4: Yeah, bro.
0: Yo, absolutely. Yeah, fantastic stuff. Yeah, big shout out to Miles if you're tuning in. And Chris, it's great to be catching up with you this morning. Gotta say, I mean, you're there in Solo right now. I mean, how are things looking today?
4: Hey, bro. I don't know what's up with me, but I've been having a lot of free time on my hands right now. I am going into videography now, man. Ooh. I want to be a video editor now. Bro, you know, like when you start off, like there's a meme that I think some of my friends, they shared it to me once. It's about a dog walking itself, and then they put the artist, writer, producer, promoter. All the stuff, bro. And I think, yeah, bro, it's really funny, but I can totally relate to that right now.
0: Yo, bro, I mean, I gotta ask, do you need more jobs? I mean, what's sparked this sudden shift to wanting to be a videographer, bro?
4: I don't know, bro. It's like I've been seeing a lot of videos, and then I just wanted to see how things are. Like I'm a very curious guy. I just wanted to know how things are, like in the process of, you know, making a music video. And bro, I gotta say, damn, bro, I opened that colors tab in the DaVinci, and bro, it's like fuck. And I was like, okay, nah, bro.
0: No, that is absolutely crazy, bro. And I gotta ask as well, like, you know, you're someone who's used to audio editing. Obviously video editing has this whole other realm to it, this whole other dimension, which
4: yes,
0: is
4: the
0: visual. I mean, how are you at navigating that?
4: At the moment, I would say Uncle ChatGPT has been helping me a lot. But aside from that, it's mostly I'm trying to get the concept. Like, I'm just getting the concept from music into video. Like, let's say like for like saturation, equalizer and stuff. That's in music. But then when you come to videographies, like the curves, so like it's I don't know, it's a whole, like I'm just trying to get what I can from where I am, like in music, and then this is similar to that. And then, yeah, I just walk my way to it. Yeah, bro.
0: Man, no, that's great. But, you know, I think it is an important skill to learn. I mean, especially as a musician, I mean, so much can be said about how sort of the industry has changed, how much you've got to put yourself out online, and even creating music videos. I mean, have you seen a lot of, like, fellow artists getting into that side as well as far as videography?
4: I think, like, as far as, content and, online promotion goes, I think short reels are what I've seen from a lot of, you know, just upcoming artists. And, you know, it's a bummer to be an artist nowadays, Jacob, because, you know, I wish it was like easier, like back then. You could just make your music and then people just listen to the music for the music. Like nowadays, people have to get to know the artist. Like, you know, how do you look? And then, you know, what do you do? How do you do things? And, you know, how you write yourself? Like, it's a bunch of things, you know, nowadays. But yeah, man.
0: Hey, yo, well, you know, I mean, all the best to you with this videographic journey. I mean, it's like, bro, like, to be honest, you've been working hard at the music. It's wild that you're picking up a new skill, you know, in 2026. But again, I mean, it's inspirational. I mean, you know what I mean? Make sure you're getting out there and trying new things, just like Jamin does. And I will say, it is great to be catching up with you on a Wednesday. You're hanging out with Jacob here on Nisha Daily. And we're, of course, currently locked in with our very own solo selector, Christopher Mana, a.k.a. Jamin. And Chris, each week, we task you with bringing us a special song to help pump us up at that midweek hump. So, boss, what song have you brought us today?
4: Bro, I have brought a sick track, bro, out all the way from, you know, the islands. Just because, you know, some of us, we didn't get to go to the islands.
0: Yeah, some of us
4: did. And, you know,
0: especially
4: yeah,
0: the Cook Islands. You know, it's
4: exactly. So I figured, you know, maybe we just bring Cook Islands to our headphones for the moment. So yeah, man, this is a fresh track out of Cook Islands by Martin Nicoya. And yes, man, I think this is it's dropped a few months ago, 3 months to be exact. And bro, I can see that it is racking up the views right now, Jacob. And you know, I really love Cook Island music for the ukuleles. And yeah, bro, like I think aside from Cook Islands, the ukuleles really stand out from Cook Island music, and also another country that has the similar type of, you know, signature ukuleles would be Vanuatu, my G.
0: Yo.
4: And yeah, bro, this two countries, yo, representing my country.
0: You're just trying to hit the yo, you know what I'm saying? That's crazy.
4: Yes, sir. But yeah, man, I really love the ukuleles from these two, the music coming out from these two countries. And I would say Roy Mata, my absolute favorite track to jam with. Oh. Yeah, man. But yes, speaking of that, yeah, bro, fresh track out of Cook Islands by Martin Nicoya. And yes, I really love this track. You know, if you guys have some time, do check out the music video. You know, really cool music video as well. Me, myself, especially because I'm, you know, I'm starting to be a music, a videographer nowadays, guys. So, yeah,
0: oh,
4: man.
0: Oh, my God. No, I'm trying to get
4: I'm
0: business.
4: Paying attention to these details.
0: No, that's great. No, I'm loving this selection for the day. Obviously, kia ora to our brothers and sisters in Cook Islands on your Tuesday. But gotta say, I mean, Martin, he's on the same label as Brother Love, the legendary Brother Love, still releasing dope tracks. So it's fantastic to get some cookie jams this morning. And of course, as an Evan who loves his string band music, seeing people incorporate the ukulele and all these fantastic instruments, it's always great to hear. And Brother Chris, I gotta say a huge thank you to Musk for joining us this morning. We're wishing you a wonderful rest of the day, a fantastic time in the editing suite, my G, and can't wait to catch you soon, boss. Thank you so much.
4: Yes, sir. You guys have a great rest of the week. Enjoy the track. And yes, man, do catch up with you guys again next week.
0: Yes, our brother Christopher Mana, aka Jamin, and he has brought us our solo selection of the week. It's a track out of the Cook Islands. It's Martin Nicoya with Dao Tamaine.

0: question of the day, and it's a fantastic track out of the Cook Islands, Ma Nikoya with the Ta Maine. And yes, it is a fantastic gem to pick us up this week. And big shout out once again to our wonderful brothers and sisters who are tuning in from Rarotonga this morning. Hope you're having a fantastic start to your day as always. And yes, it's Nija Daily this morning right here on ABC Radio Australia. Hope you're having a fantastic Wednesday. Hope the sun is shining. It certainly isn't here at the Nija Daily Studio. So let's brighten things up with some Fiji this morning. It's Warrior of Love.
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0: Yes, so we've got time for one more track before we head out for the day. And let's link up with the brothers Stanley T and Timmy Carter with Promise.

Yes, that was Stanley T and Demi Carter with Promise, bringing us to the end of Nisha Daily for another day. Hope you've been having a fantastic morning so far, and stay tuned in to ABC Radio Australia. We've got your latest news on the way. After that, you'll be with Wendy Moke for stories from the Pacific. And of course, if you want to hear more Nisha Daily, tune in tomorrow, 7 a.m. PNG time, as always. Until then, stay safe. Majareba Imam.

0: ABC News, I'm Eliza Getzey. Four Chinese nationals have been detained after an alleged human trafficking bust involving nearly 40 victims in Papua New Guinea. Here's Marion Farr.
1: Police raided a property in Port Moresby yesterday morning and rescued 39 men and women from Indonesia who were allegedly held against their will. Police say they found about 50 computers at the property where the alleged victims were forced to operate an online scam. Four Chinese nationals have been detained and police say initial inquiries suggest the case may be connected to a wider transnational human trafficking syndicate operating between Southeast Asia and the Pacific.
0: A South Sea Islander advocacy group in Australia says there must be appropriate cultural representation in the country's decision-making on modern slavery. The New South Wales government is considering a report that identified multiple instances of forced labour across the state, including on berry-picking farms. Australian South Sea Islanders Port Jackson President Imelda Davis says the government needs to consider how cultural differences make workers behave around authority and unfamiliar situations.
2: Because these laws aren't necessarily made for us, they're made to align with government regulation. Where's the understanding there, the transparency around that? And what does that mean for me or for someone from Vanuatu?
0: The New South Wales government has been contacted for comment. The Iranian military says US President Donald Trump's threats during his UN speech are domestic propaganda, and it's warned of retaliation. America's editor John Lyons has more.
3: This is meant to be an international body looking at solving problems, and he's come right into the heart of that chamber of the General Assembly and essentially said that if you don't make a deal, then we will annihilate you and annihilate you quickly, with Iranians in the room at the time. Within minutes of that speech finishing, some key US negotiators, Jared Kushner and Steve Witkoff, sat down for 3 hours with their Iranian counterparts. So they are trying to come up with some sort of a deal.
0: And the Iranian President Masoud Pezeshkian is on his way to New York and says he'll defend Iran's position in his address to the Assembly tomorrow. British Prime Minister Andy Burnham has called on Israel to cease its strikes on Gaza and for Hamas to disarm. He adds the expansion of Israeli settlements in the West Bank are harming the prospects of a two-state solution. His remarks come days after Britain, France and Canada announced sanctions on goods from Israeli settlements, prompting a sharp response from Israel, which has ordered Britain to close its East Jerusalem consulate and taken other retaliatory measures. Mr. Burnham tells the UN more needs to be done for peace.
4: Hamas must decommission its weapons, dismantle its terrorist infrastructure and play no role in the future governance of Gaza. And Israel must lift all restrictions on humanitarian aid, stop the killing in Gaza and withdraw.
0: Donald Trump has meanwhile declared the US will from now on refer to AI as superintelligence, again rejecting any attempt to control the technology. He's urged global leaders at the General Assembly to follow his new naming convention.
5: From this point forward, all of United States documents and hopefully the world's will be changed to use the much more accurate term super as opposed to artificial. So it's super intelligence. In other words, welcome to the new world of superintelligence-SI.
0: A senior executive at the Fiji National Rugby League is under police investigation for alleged sexual harassment. FNRL life member and the founder of the Code in Fiji, Colden Kamea, says a woman working at the FNRL office has alleged two instances of sexual harassment at the league's head office during working hours on the 27th of August and the 7th of September. A complaint was lodged with the FNRL board and shared with the executive chairman of the Australian Rugby League Commission, Peter Valandis, who advised the board the complaint must be shown the appropriate level of care and seriousness. The director is suspended pending the board's investigation. And the singer, who was going to play at the NRL Grand Final, has broken her silence.

0: After the announcement, the league will forego the tradition of pre-match entertainment. Here's Miles Holbrook-Walk.
1: Yesterday, rugby league boss Peter Vallandis announced the National Rugby League's plans to have Tones and I perform before the showpiece event would be cancelled, instead using the money to contribute to children playing the sport. He said the cost of putting on any artist for a grand final performance is about $1 million. Tones and I's management has told the ABC prior commitments with US rapper Macklemore were a sticking point and meant it would not be possible, and that nothing was signed or confirmed in writing with the NRL. Exactly how this money will flow towards children's rugby league remains to be seen, as does whether an alternate pre-match entertainment option will be sourced.
0: ABC News.
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3: Talofa Lava, my name is Sosefu Omoli. I am your host for On The Record and Sister Sounds here on ABC Radio Australia. Spending some time with you, bringing the music from talented artists from around our region, but more specifically, artists who made our top 10 for the Pacific Break competition in 2025. Now, I've been given the task, also the pleasure, to go in and sift through the catalogues of our top 10 finalists, bringing you some of my favourite cuts and hopefully getting you to get to know these artists a little bit better. We've had artists who have entered songs from right around the region this year, and this top 10 is diverse, versatile, and just vibey as heck, if I'm honest. I'm so proud of all of these performers and what they've been able to do with their music. I can't wait to see what 2026 has in store for all of them. But for right now, I want to hopefully get you some music that you can add to your playlist in the meantime. We're going to be focusing on one of our fantastic Papua New Guinean finalists. His name is Jay Sint. His music blends R&B with hip-hop. There's a bit of soul in there as well, with that undeniable PNG flavour threaded throughout. I'm going to bring you some of his top cuts over the next little bit, but let's get things started with his Pacific Break entry. This track is called Too Wavy.

Yes, Jay Synth with Too Wavy, straight out of Papua New Guinea, here today on ABC Radio Australia. If you're just locking in, you're hanging out with Saucer as I bring you some of my top Jay Synth cuts. If you want that club vibe, if you want that, pun intended, wavy energy in your playlist, this is probably going to be a good stop for you, because Jay Synth is kind of pushing this vibe in island R&B and island hip-hop forward. We've loved being able to get to know him through the Pacific Break competition for 2025. And like many of the other young artists on our top 10 list for 2025, I know that Jay Synth already has such a great following built up in PNG, but I've been noticing more and more people outside of his home island are starting to get on board, starting to find out what the rest of PNG has already been on, and I love to see it. His local influences include Ocean and Houseboy, Nuka Blood, and a few more PNG heroes, but I love that his sound is so broad and so diverse. For fans of hip-hop and R&B, I think Jay Synth is definitely in the pocket to deliver music that you're going to love. And that's why I'm here. I'm here to give you some music from this young brother to help fill out playlists that might be hungry for some more of this energy. Let's get into it. This one is another fun one, bringing together a number of different talents, including Ajax, Unknown, another Pacific Break finalist, Kazi Buddha, and General Brigante. This one is Jay Synth on Block Party Dub

Yes, that was Block Party Dub Plate by Jay Cint, featuring a number of incredible artists as well. We're talking about Ajax, Unknown, Kazi Budo, who is also a Pacific Break finalist, General Brigante as well. I hope you've been enjoying the tracks so far. We're going to keep things rolling with another vibe. This one is a more recent cut from October 2025.

Jacynth, Reezy G with the Island Thing. That one came out earlier this year, around midway through this year. Again, just another vibe. Such a vibe from Jacynth. Before that, we had him jumping on with BM Blood and Mantra on Netflix and Chill. I hope you've been enjoying the tunes. My name is Sose. If you're just joining us, I'm your host for On The Record and Sister Sounds here on Radio Australia. But for right now, I am bringing you just some cuts that I think would be perfectly suited for your island music playlist. We're focusing on the top 10 finalists of the Pacific Break competition for 2025. And right here, we're heading to PNG, where Jacynth is our man of the hour, or the man of our 25 minutes, no matter what way you want to cut it. Yes, he is a talented producer, songwriter, and performer. As we've been hearing, he's very much on that kind of island music tip

What did I tell you? 2025 vibes from J-Synth. Oi Bossman is the track that you heard there. Bringing us to the end of another Pacific special, focusing on the wonderful music of our Pacific Break finalists for 2025. It's an absolute pleasure to just take a little bit of a moment, have a bit of a deep dive, and bring you some tracks that I think would go well on your playlist. If you've missed any of this episode, make sure you head to the ABC Pacific website, look up the Pacific Specials tab and get around it over there. Or just type in Pacific Specials, J-Synth, ABC Pacific into your search engine. We've got you covered. I'm going to leave you with another track from 2025. It's a collaboration with Torx. It's called ODD. Let's get into this one. This is some more J-Synth for you on ABC Radio Australia. Until next time, we'll see you soon.

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2: '80s nostalgia is a surefired way to appeal to the masses. People love Ghostbusters. Back to the Future, Velcro flying boots.
3: Yeah, power laces. It works in politics too, though, Hamish. Look at how many aspiring leaders bring up Reagan or Thatcher.
2: But the ever-controversial president of Argentina is taking it one step further, it would seem. Will Javier Milei bring back the 1982 Falklands invasion just to boost his popularity before an election? I'm Hamish McDonald.
3: I'm Will Ed Ali. Let's go roaming.

0: Do you have strong memories of the Falklands War? I mean, we were both, I think we were about the same age.
1: Yeah, it's before my consciousness kicked in. So 82, I would have been four.
0: Yeah, okay.
1: I think my first memory is about 83.
0: Certainly, though, growing up in the 80s, the Falklands was something that was talked about a bit. Yeah. Thatcher was certainly a big figure, I think, on our TV screens.
1: And on every front. This is the thing. I mean, she was kind of a wrecking ball going through the staid nature of British politics. And I mean, at the time, I don't think I clocked that. It's only really in hindsight you go, oh, wow, this is what was going on. And it's interesting the way the Falklands kind of get swept up in this. But from my distance, both generationally and geographically, what I see is kind of a totem that ends up being used almost as a way of articulating or maintaining a grudge. I don't see it as a serious political issue or a serious contest, a serious dispute that has any kind of ongoing meaning.
0: Yeah.
1: Maybe that's just wrong, or maybe that's beginning to change. Or maybe actually it just remains that totem, and what's happening is that it's being activated in different ways now.
0: And that certainly seems to be what Javier Milei is doing. Yeah. This very unusual president, I mean, if you need to go and Google an image, he's sort of got a Wolverine vibe.
1: Yep.
0: Big hair, enormous sideburns.
1: Power tools, life power tools.
0: Yes, the chainsaw was his thing during the election campaign. They call him El Loco, which I think gives you some indication of where this conversation is going to go today. Because, I mean, there is a lot about the way he leads that is pretty out there.
1: Yeah.
0: But he has also managed to bring down inflation in Argentina from triple digits, it must be said, to something that looks a little more reasonable.
1: Yes.
0: And he's done that in one term of government. He's obviously lost some, you know, he's taken some paint off, had some paint taken off as a result of the policies involved in getting those inflation numbers down. But it's got to be observed and acknowledged that was the big thing that he promised to do. And by and large, he's been pretty effective.
1: You have to break a lot of eggs to do that. So yes, there is fallout. I think I'm really looking forward to this conversation because I think there is a real danger in lumping figures together, particularly once Trump emerges. Oh, this is the Brazilian Trump. This is the Argentinian Trump. As though this is merely, you know, the Argentinian act in a continuous play. There are, of course, quite local, quite specific factors here that inform who he is, why he might look oddly shaped to us, but actually make more sense and be more coherent within an Argentinian context.
0: Well, there is sometimes a temptation, I know this with podcasts, to switch off halfway through. I just assure you that it's worth listening to the end of this conversation. I will say no more. Constanza Sentweiser is a senior lecturer in comparative politics at the ANU. She's also served as a consultant for the European Commission, for USAID and Australia's Department of Foreign Affairs. Here she is. Constanza Sentweiser, welcome to Global Roaming.
2: Thank you for having me.
0: When I say Milei to you, what do you think of? Do you think of the sideburns, the chainsaw? What is it that comes to mind when I mention the president of your country of origin?
2: I think austerity.
0: Austerity.
2: Austerity, yes. I think the measures were quite successful in that regard, but we can see it in the country today, how the country has, you know, progressed in some economic dimensions and in others is still stagnant.
0: So how has it changed? What is it that you see that's different? Because we mentioned at the top of this the radical cuts to the inflation rate, but in everyday life?
2: I think that if we look at those economic indicators, the country is doing way better than it used to be. Of course, when we compare to more advanced economies, you know, there is still a lot that needs to be done. Inflation has been reduced drastically in the recent years. But when we look at the country, and I'm just coming back from Argentina, I was there a couple of weeks ago,

0: What we see in the streets is, you know, a lot of poverty. We see that there's not enough investment in public infrastructure. So we see a lot of programs and social programs that existed before that have been cut. And we're talking about a country that has around 40 to 50% of the population that is living with minor resources, I would say.
1: But this is the wicked problem of inflation, isn't it? That there is no painless way to deal with it. There's no painless way to slash it. Very often it means sucking money out of the country, out of programs, not building critical infrastructure, all of these sorts of things.
0: Yes.
1: A lot of Australians, I think, are dealing with this exact question, nowhere near on the scale you're talking about, but that's what they're dealing with. I'm interested then, given everyone accepts inflation is a problem, when it comes to the real world effects of doing something about it, especially as big a problem as Argentina had, how do people receive the medicine?
0: I think what is different, I mean, again, compared to a country like Australia, is that the country has lived this recession since 2001. So we're talking about 25 years of the country being in bad economic shape. So the lack of investment in infrastructure has a longer effect. It's not a short-term decision that is only impacting the programs for a short period of time. Is that we see the country, that a country that has a lot of potential, a lot of resources, a big part of the population, very educated, and the country is not evolving, it's not moving in the direction that it could. It's not kind of living up to its potential.
1: Given those intergenerational problems, if I can put it that way, does that make the population more tolerant of this, of the kind of cuts we're talking about, or less?
0: I think a part of the population has gotten used to living in a country that is unstable, living through economic recession and different economic challenges. So the level of tolerance is way higher compared to citizens that live in other economies. At the same time, I think what we observe in the younger generation is that they are tired of not having opportunities. So a lot of younger Argentinians that have some resources and maybe go to university, they will leave the country.
2: It's an interesting example for us to be talking about in the context of the populist wave globally, because having spoken to Argentinians before about Milei in that context, the response you get sometimes is, well, we've had plenty of populists just at the other end of the political spectrum, leftist populists.
0: Yes.
2: So is he viewed internally as a populist or differently?
0: No, I think he's mostly perceived as a far-right candidate or president.
2: Okay.
0: I think in the Latin American context, the word populism is mostly attached to the left because of this rhetoric of having a common enemy, that enemy being foreign investors and colonialism and then investment on the welfare state.
2: Yeah, but because a lot of people that are critical of the state of the Argentine economy pre-Milei would ascribe it to leftist populist economic policy.
0: That is correct. And it is in the rest of the world that political science is attaching the populism to also the far right. And then describing it in a different way. But when we look at most of the books that were written in previous decades that have to do with populism, was the populism of the left. And to a great extent, Latin American countries deliver a lot of examples for those books as well.
2: And so is he strictly far right, Milei? Is that the correct way to understand him? Because he's got some pretty wacky views on some things which I wouldn't necessarily assume fits in that neatly within that categorization.
0: Right. I think like in the early days, the definition was anarcho-capitalist. So I think like the definition was capitalism and then liberal economy.
2: Libertarian.
0: And then libertarian, but then limiting the role of the state. Today, I think we have seen the welfare state shrinking, investment shrinking, but at the same time, we see the presence of far-right politics, nationalistic rhetoric that is, you know, part of the definition of the far right today.
1: But nationalistic politics itself exists on a huge spectrum.
0: That is correct.
1: What's far right about his brand of it?
0: I think the far right is a strong emphasis on Argentina, on a white Argentina, and it's a country that is very diverse, giving very little resources and consultation to minority groups, sometimes referring to that immigration as an issue, which is a rhetoric that is used by the far right in other countries that have big issues with immigration as well.
2: How do we interpret his reported consultation with his dead dogs about whether he should run for the presidency?
1: Was the dog right-wing or left-wing?
2: Where on the political spectrum do we place that?
0: That is beyond the ideological spectrum, I think. Yeah, he's a very interesting
2: character.
0: Did he
2: really do that?
0: He does. So he talks to his dead dogs and then he will also talk about this publicly.
1: So it's interesting because if you put him in a line with other politicians that we regard as either populist right or far right, you choose your terminology. The thing they tend to have in common, apart from the immigration rhetoric and all that, is a turn away from laissez-faire economics, a turn away from international trade, the liberal economic order. Sounds to me, and I thought this coming in, I think you're confirming it really, that Milei is very much interested in actually that conventional style of economics, that sort of liberal economics. Does he just not belong in the same continuity with these people?
0: I think the far right, and it the same applies to the far left, can be quite diverse. I think we tend to use these categorizations to a little bit simplified different political phenomenon. And so we can see different waves of far right politicians. And potentially what we can see is a similarity or alignment between Milei and Trump. So not only Trump picking on some of the strategies that were used by Milei during his presidential campaign, but also Milei a little bit copying as well the rhetoric of Donald Trump in terms of this nationalism and the national territory as well.
1: But his economics are totally different to Trump's, aren't they?
0: Well, the economic conditions of the two countries are very different.
1: Yes, clearly. But they just don't think about economics in the same way, do they?
0: I think the fact that the countries have very different conditions and very recent political histories makes it that the options of the menu that you can pick to campaign are very different. But at the same time, we can see a lot of agreements and communications that are happening, particularly between Argentina and the United States, in which there is a search for some alignment.
2: The Lowy Institute's pointed out, though, that the main trading partners for Argentina are China and Brazil. So why then this desperation to align with Trump? I would have thought that that's maybe incongruous.
0: Yes, but this precedes Milei as a president, right? So Argentina had already trade agreements with Mercosur, basically a focus in the southern cone of Latin America, and therefore Brazil being the largest economy, naturally having more trade with Brazil. At the same time, China, in terms of foreign economic policy, has been investing in different world regions, and South America being one of those. So they have today a lot of factories in Brazil, for example. They have a lot of trade with Argentina. When Milei came to power and during his campaign, his claim was that he didn't want to have so much business with these economies, particularly because of their ideologies. So his argument was mostly ideological and saying that wanted Argentina to have trade with other economies that represented more capitalist ideas. And then he gets elected as president. He tries to align very quickly with Trump, being the first president that travels to the United States to have a meeting with Donald Trump. But at the same time, already Argentina was in the process of negotiating different agreements with the European Union. And so he has disregarded those agreements. They are enacted, but they're not being fully utilized.
1: You're listening to Global Roaming on Radio National with me, Waleed Ali, and Hamish McDonald. And today we are speaking to Constanza Sanhueza, who's a professor of politics at ANU, about, well, Argentina's mercurial president. Do we get to the Falklands now?
2: Let's talk about Las Malvinas.
1: Sorry, Hamish is speaking the appropriate language.
2: I'm actually curious what you get taught in Argentina. You know, you're in primary school, maybe early years of high school. What do you learn about the Falklands?
0: This is so interesting. I only realized I was learning that when I left the country.
2: Really?
0: Yes, because it was so natural to me. So I was born just when the country democratized in 84. The country democratized in December 83. And the Falkland Wars were in 82. So what happened after that with the democratic government is that the national holiday of the Falklands was created, the Dia de Malvinas, on the 2nd of April, the date of the invasion, the Argentine invasion of the Malvinas. There is an anthem to the Malvinas that we have to sing as children. And we learn the recent political history of the Malvinas, not the whole history of colonization and all that, but just what happens in the 80s, with a strong claim that the territory belongs to Argentina. If you look at Argentinian maps, the maps that children use at school, it looks very different compared to the maps that we see in the rest of the world.
2: Really?
0: It does. It includes the Malvinas.
2: Okay.
0: As part of the Tierra del Fuego, the last province of Argentina, the 23rd province in the south. So we learned that later in high school that the territory is disputed. The general discourse is that the Malvinas are Argentinian, right? We can see, obviously, the pain of the families of the soldiers that died in Malvinas because they had to fight this war with such basic conditions. So there is a lot of pain in the country for, related to that war. And so we just

0: learn about that, not about the history of colonialism, the 200 years that preceded that, and very little I've seen since then in terms of recognizing as well the fact that the Malvinas and the population had a referendum in 2013 as well, where 98% of the residents voted to be part of the United Kingdom. So
1: Argentinians are not even aware of that fact?
0: I think there is awareness, and this was in the media, but I think it's not a thing that is, you know, discussed openly and in terms of what is the preference of the residents of today's Malvinas territory or Falklands territory, right? Mm. I think the perspective that the younger generations is getting particularly is this idea that this belongs to the Argentinian territory. So that means that although the country is very divided in terms of their ideological positions, the issue of Malvinas is an issue where there is a high level of agreement across the ideological spectrum.
1: So it becomes a unifying element of Argentinian culture.
0: Yes.
1: And politics. Okay. This is where I think it gets very interesting with Milei, because he comes into office, he's up until now, he's celebrating Margaret Thatcher, seems to like the cut of her jib, shall we say. She, of course, is a major protagonist in the Falklands War. So I don't know if celebrating Margaret Thatcher is something that lands in Argentina. I don't know how that feels. He's cozying up to Donald Trump at the same time. And now he's launching a far more rhetorical broadside on the Falklands War as an Argentinian nationalist, effectively. Can you draw lines between all of these dots? How does he reconcile all of these elements of what he's doing?
0: I think there's not a big vision and a strategy behind, and there's no search necessary to be coherent, right? There is a strong search for speeches and points that are going to gain support as well as stay in power. I was looking at the chronology of the issue of Malvinas coming back to the table today. And what I realize is that the first recent event that happened was a potential realignment of Trump on the Falkland issue in relation to putting pressure on the UK for not collaborating in the Iranian war. Mm. So that information coming first.
1: So Trump's saying, we asked for your help in the Strait of Hormuz, Britain. You said you weren't prepared to help us. Maybe I'm changing my mind on this.
0: Yes, we might revisit our position on this issue. Very, very close to that, what just happened is the World Cup. It's a soccer country. Mm-hmm. So everyone is watching.
1: And there's a semi-final against...
0: Against England.
1: Yes.
0: So to prevent conflict, they have said that no one should be allowed to bring banners around the Falklands or to talk about Malvinas on the stadium. When the match ended and Argentina won, as they are celebrating, there is a banner that says the Falklands are Argentinian coming from the audience that lands on the pitch. And some Argentinian players extend it and they stand by it. Some of the participants said that they didn't know where this was coming from. Then there were requests to FIFA to somehow...
2: Sanction or penalise?
0: Sanction some of the players because of that, although this was not coming from the players necessarily, we cannot prove it, right? So the topic was back in the agenda, not only with the match, but with that event, right? Then Milei started talking about it.
1: So before that, prior to the World Cup, this is not an issue for
0: This is not an issue. What is happening in the country, because I was there, I was in Buenos Aires in front of the Congress as this is happening, this semi-final is happening, there is a big demonstration against a law that Milei wanted to promote. It was a package of laws, but one of the laws was to allow foreign investors to buy land in Patagonia. Which to me, if you look at it, on the one side, a couple of weeks later, we have Milei and the government saying, all this territory is ours, we need to protect the resources. But some weeks prior, there was a discussion over making it accessible to foreign investors so they can extract resources in more or less the same territory. We're talking about Patagonia, the southern part, right?
2: Interesting.
0: This law was not successful. There was so much opposition and so much pressure from the people. There were demonstrations in all the cities, and therefore they had to retrieve it from the package of laws.
2: So you mentioned Trump and pressuring the UK over Iran and helping or not helping. There's another geopolitical overlay to this, which is that the UK has just issued sanctions against West Bank settlements. And before Ed Miliband even stood up in the British Parliament and announced that, Itamar Ben-Gvir

0: Yeah, the far-right politician in Netanyahu's cabinet came out and said that Israel should move to recognise Argentinian sovereignty over the Falklands. You might imagine that that's something that Trump would be interested in using as a tool as well, maybe.
1: Right.
0: Does it have much influence?
1: I think I haven't seen that line in the media, but I think what is important to notice here, it's important to go back 2 years ago and see what happened when Milei started his presidency and then traveled to the United States. The next trip he did was to Israel. Why? He converted to Judaism.
0: Really?
1: And he proposed to give support to the Israeli government.
0: Interesting.
1: Right? So we are now putting together different pieces of information about what has happened during the presidencies of the United States and Argentina in recent years, and how there is a reorganization of the global order as a result of, you know, conflict in the Middle East, and maybe a far right that tends to imitate other individuals with electoral success and imitate their strategies. So a similar strategy you can think of is Trump announcing that they want to take control over Greenland and resources there, similar rhetoric being used by Milei in the Malvinas. Mm. Because the argument of the Malvinas is protect the sovereignty and protect national resources, access to oil.
2: But Israel has an interest in oil in that region, does it not?
1: There is a long history of dialogue, exchange of Argentina and Israel over that region as well. Mm. I mean, we're talking about Argentina, I think, is the second country in the Americas with the largest Jewish population as well. Mm. There are strong ties.
2: Is there current exploration going on?
1: In the region of oil? Yes. Mm. And this is the main argument that Milei is using. Basically, the exploration is illegal because they should request the permission from the Argentinian government.
0: So where does this go for Milei? Is all of this going to help him get re-elected? Does he really want to follow through with any of this?
1: So in political science, when we look at this phenomenon, this is called rally around the flag. We see it very often. Yeah. A president or prime minister is in government, an election is approaching, they're losing support. This is the case of Milei. He is not very popular. Around 30% of the Argentinian population supports his actions and his policies right now. So how is it that they're going to mobilize voters? Well, perhaps there is yet another issue to kind of bring here, which is a nationalistic discourse around our territory. And so maybe he is going to regain some support and he's going to de-emphasize the state of the economy. Maybe this new issue will kind of bring some attention and some support.
2: I have one final question.
1: Yes.
0: Is this a football question?
2: No.
0: Really?
2: No. How does converting to Judaism square with far-right nationalism?
1: I think we are asking to, you know, a coherent story, and I don't think that we can externally explain that.
2: But even just as a symbol, because if you're going to run a far-right nationalist politics, it's overwhelmingly about symbols, right? This is the Argentinian nation. This is what constitutes it. I am the reflection of Argentina as Argentina. By the way, I've also converted to Judaism. The symbol doesn't seem to align.
1: So a couple of points about this character. He's a very controversial character in the country, right? He's an outsider. He didn't come from the main parties. He formed a non-party. He was in the media a lot before with very strong statements about the state of the economy and what needed to be done. The Argentinian constitution establishes that in order to be president of Argentina, you need to be Catholic. He is coming from a Catholic background, and then he becomes president and then converts.
2: This only makes my question more confusing to me.
0: So what does that make him ineligible?
1: So in most cases, this is not discussed openly. So we had a president in the 90s, Saul Menem, who was there for 2 terms, who came from a Muslim background. He announced that he had converted to Catholicism. He was president. But then when he was buried, he was buried in the Muslim cemetery. Right? So this is where, I mean, it's a complex country.
0: This is the Argentinian monoculture at play, is it?
1: Yes, which is being disputed, obviously. But yes, it's a country that was, you know, recognized as Catholic.
2: I get pretending to convert to Catholicism. I don't get pretending to convert to Judaism as a far-right figure in a country where you have to be Catholic.
0: You can be far-right and...

0: Jewish, obviously.
1: I'm not saying there's you can't be far right and Jewish as a concept.
0: But the signal that it sends to a voting populace.
1: It would be hard to be a Jewish member of the German far right. Do you see what I mean?
0: Yeah.
2: Milei comes from Buenos Aires. In Buenos Aires is the largest Jewish population.
1: Yes.
2: And the potential contender, Kisilov, is also Jewish Ashkenazi.
1: Right.
2: Right. So there is a left faction of Judaism present in Argentina and a far right as well.
1: This is wild. I do know there is a Jewish population in Buenos Aires because I was there once and it was the only place I could go and get a kosher Argentinian steak, which is also halal. Sadly, it was closed. I think it was Christmas. Put all that together and you're about as confused as I am at the end of this conversation.
0: He told them he was far right, though.
2: Delicious food, by the way. Delicious food.
0: Constanza, great to see you. Thank you very much.
2: Good to see you. Thank you for having me.
1: Thank you. That was Constanza Sanhueza there, senior lecturer in politics at the ANU, frankly flooring me with the range of things that she taught me about Argentina then.
0: And by the way, just a clarification that Constanza brought to us after recording the conversation. It used to be a constitutional requirement for the Argentine president to be Roman Catholic. And that law was changed in 1994 by President Carlos Menem. Now, he's the Muslim president that she referred to as having converted to Catholicism in order to be eligible for the presidency. But I think, Waleed, overall, that conversation with Constanza certainly took a few turns, particularly towards the end. I felt a bit bad for joking about him talking to his dead dogs at the beginning and where that sat on the political spectrum. But in a way, I felt like where that ended up in that conversation, it sort of proved the point a little. It's so hard to categorise this guy. And it speaks more broadly to the politics now of what often gets called the far right. I think often it's not that neat and easy to fit it anywhere.
1: No, a lot of our political categories are breaking down, I think. And
0: totally.
1: This is one of the evidences of that.
0: And particularly when it comes to economic policy as well. Yeah. Like if you look at a lot of the people that are called far right, do their economic policies fit into what we would normally associate with the right end of the spectrum?
1: Well, I mean, that depends on what you think the default setting was.
0: Sure,
1: Trump, for example, was a departure from that in quite a radical way. Mm. Maybe the thing they have in common is they're a departure from the established economic system, whatever that happens to
0: the
1: be.
0: The orthodox.
1: In their particular. And maybe that's the thing that, which is why you get populist language turn up, although I thought it was really interesting from Constanza there to hear that populist is not really the term that applies.
0: Yeah.
1: My take-home message ultimately was that Lionel Messi may have saved his career. Did you watch the last 15 minutes of that match? He was extraordinary.
0: See, I just knew there'd be football somewhere.
1: Yeah, I had to save it for you, though. I didn't want to do it with her because I had important questions to ask her. But
0: you wanted to talk to someone that literally could not care less.
1: Okay, after that, will you begin taking it seriously and following it? Because it's obviously a huge geopolitical moment.
0: Sure. If it makes you feel better about yourself.
1: Very harsh.
0: global.roaming@abc.net.au.
1: I might send an email to that one just to let you know what's up. Thanks to producer Aston Brown, supervising producer Pat Sunderland, and executive producer Laura McAuliffe. I'm off to go watch some highlights.
0: And talk to someone who cares.
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7: ABC News, I'm Eliza Getzy. Four Chinese nationals have been detained after an alleged human trafficking bust involving nearly 40 victims in Papua New Guinea. Here's Marion Farr.
8: Police raided a property in Port Moresby yesterday morning and rescued 39 men and women from Indonesia who were allegedly held against their will. Police say they found about 50 computers at the property where the alleged victims were forced to operate an online scam. Four Chinese nationals have been detained and police say initial inquiries suggest the case may be connected to a wider transnational human trafficking syndicate operating between Southeast Asia and the Pacific.
7: A South Sea Islander advocacy group in Australia says there must be appropriate cultural representation in the country's decision-making on modern slavery. The New South Wales government is considering a report that identified multiple instances of forced labour across the state, including on berry-picking farms. Australian South Sea Islanders Port Jackson President Imelda Davis says the government needs to consider how cultural differences make workers behave around authority and unfamiliar situations.
9: Because these laws aren't necessarily made for us, they're made to align with government regulation. Where's the understanding there, the transparency around that? And what does that mean for me or for someone from Vanuatu?
7: The New South Wales government has been contacted for comment. The Iranian military says US President Donald Trump's threats during his UN speech are domestic propaganda, and it's warned of retaliation. America's editor John Lyons has more.
10: This is meant to be an international body looking at solving problems, and he's come right into the heart of that chamber of the General Assembly and essentially said that if you don't make a deal, then we will annihilate you and annihilate you quickly, with Iranians in the room at the time. Within minutes of that speech finishing, some key US negotiators, Jared Kushner and Steve Witkoff, sat down for 3 hours with their Iranian counterparts. So they are trying to come up with some sort of a deal.
7: And the Iranian president, Masoud Pezeshkian, is on his way to New York and says he'll defend Iran's position in his address to the Assembly tomorrow. British Prime Minister Andy Burnham has called on Israel to cease its strikes on Gaza and for Hamas to disarm. He adds the expansion of Israeli settlements in the West Bank are harming the prospects of a two-state solution. His remarks come days after Britain, France and Canada announced sanctions on goods from Israeli settlements, prompting a sharp response from Israel, which has ordered Britain to close its East Jerusalem consulate and taken other retaliatory measures. Mr. Burnham tells the UN more needs to be done for peace.
11: Hamas must decommission its weapons, dismantle its terrorist infrastructure and play no role in the future governance of Gaza. And Israel must lift all restrictions on humanitarian aid, stop the killing in Gaza and withdraw.
7: Donald Trump has meanwhile declared the US will from now on refer to AI as superintelligence, again rejecting any attempt to control the technology. He's urged global leaders at the General Assembly to follow his new naming convention.
12: From this point forward, all of United States documents and hopefully the world's will be changed to use the much more accurate term super as opposed to artificial. So it's super intelligence. In other words, welcome to the new world of superintelligence-SI.
7: A senior executive at the Fiji National Rugby League is under police investigation for alleged sexual harassment. FNRL life member and the founder of the Code in Fiji, Colden Kamea, says a woman working at the FNRL office has alleged two instances of sexual harassment at the league's head office during working hours on the 27th of August and the 7th of September. A complaint was lodged with the FNRL board and shared with the executive chairman of the Australian Rugby League Commission, Peter Valandis, who advised the board the complaint must be shown the appropriate level of care and seriousness. The director is suspended pending the board's investigation. And the singer, who was going to play at the NRL Grand Final, has broken her silence after the announcement the league will forego the tradition of pre-match entertainment. Here's Miles Holbrook-Walk.
13: Yesterday, rugby league boss Peter Valandis announced the National Rugby League's plans to have Tones and I perform before the showpiece event would be cancelled, instead using the money to contribute to children playing the sport. He said the cost of putting on any artist for a grand final performance is about $1 million. Tones and I's management has told the ABC prior commitments with US rapper Macklemore were a sticking point and meant it would not be possible, and that nothing was signed or confirmed in writing with the NRL. Exactly how this money will flow towards children's rugby Rugby League remains to be seen, as does whether an alternate pre-match entertainment

0: payment option will be sourced.
1: ABC News.
2: Good afternoon. I hope you're well. Welcome to The World Today. I'm Andy Park, coming to you from Gadigal Land in Sydney. This Wednesday, the Federal Coalition announces its energy and climate policy, a turn back of Labor's efforts to lower emissions and increase renewables. And he drew the famous treehouse, which sparked the imagination of a generation of kids. Much-loved children's author Terry Denton, remembered by his collaborator and author, Andy Griffiths.
3: We recognised each other very early as people who loved absurd nonsense. This sort of, I don't know, I like to think of it as year eights not doing their work down the back of the class, just being mischievous and silly and pushing humour as far as we could.
2: Climate change, world peace, and artificial intelligence. These are the defining challenges of our times, and they're being debated at the UN's biggest annual gathering, the General Assembly in New York this week. Heading into the talks, Prime Minister Anthony Albanese hoped to boost Australia's profile by banding together with other middle powers to call for the pace of AI to be slowed down. But that idea barely got out of the box before Donald Trump lashed it. He also threatened to annihilate Iran in front of a less than impressed Iranian delegation. Tanya Dendrinos reports.
4: I have a big decision to make.
5: Full of the bombast, we've come to know the US president for, Donald Trump assured those gathered at the UN General Assembly, America is stronger than ever. 7 months into the war with Iran, he asserted that he holds the ultimate power.
4: Will a deal be made with Iran that lets them rebuild and create a far greater country than it ever was before? Or do I annihilate the Islamic Republic and do it quickly, never giving them a chance to kill and destroy people and countries again?
5: A deal that's proven elusive for months now. Still, he defended the war as a means to prevent Iran from having a nuclear weapon and said he believed an agreement would be struck after the US midterm elections in November. The president's lengthy address was wide-ranging.
4: The United States also totally rejects any attempt to construct a globalist scheme to control for the artificial intelligence being spoken of here and after officially called super intelligence, changing the name.
5: A clear rejection of a joint statement issued by several nations, including Australia yesterday, calling for the UN to consider the creation of an international body to help safeguard against AI risks. Donald Trump did concede caution was needed, but was adamant from now on the term super intelligence would be used in all US documents, adding a hope the rest of the world would follow suit.
4: SI. Let's see if that goes. It sounds much better. It is much better, and it's much more accurate. Let's see if I have any power.
5: On the sidelines, but still on the topic of big tech, came a stunning intervention from the Trump administration on Australian domestic policy, slamming the government's proposed digital duty of care legislation, which would give Australians the option to opt out of the algorithm on their feeds. Australian Prime Minister Anthony Albanese is in New York for the UN General Assembly and offered this response.
6: It's not about giving government control, it's about giving people back control over what they receive on their devices.
5: The PM called it an inevitable next stage, but the statement from the US Embassy suggested the proposal would amount to extraterritorial censorship of protected speech and flagged that the large majority of social media and video sharing platforms that would be affected are US headquartered companies, calling on the government to exclude US platforms from its plans. Assistant Treasurer Daniel Molino says Australia will take a non-discriminatory approach.
7: That we would apply this to digital platforms no matter where their origin is, and that's the right position to take.
5: The Coalition has said it will oppose the Digital Duty of Care Bill in its current form, arguing it goes too far and contains inadequate safeguards for free speech, as reiterated by Senator Andrew Bragg today, who sympathised with the US position.
8: I think there is a risk of censorship. There is a risk of bestowing too much power onto unelected bureaucrats. And I think there is a risk of too much regulation, which may not actually have any great impact.
5: A political fight as lively in Australia as it is among world leaders at the United Nations, and one Anthony Albanese will continue to negotiate as he

0: prepares to address the gathering in New York later this week.
1: Tania Dendrinos there. Well, let's go to the United Nations now. Correspondent Jane Norman is there. Jane, how have these comments from Donald Trump threatening to annihilate Iran been received?
2: Look, I think world leaders are somewhat desensitized to Donald Trump's fiery rhetoric, but this was a particularly extraordinary moment, and you can actually see it on the face of the Iranian delegation. Iran was in the room, the foreign minister was in the room, and they just sort of sat there stony-faced, watching the president of the United States standing on the floor of the United Nations, threatening to wipe out their country. But what was also notable was that while threatening this violence, he then left the door open to negotiation. And so he has effectively said that he wants to strike a deal to end the war after the midterm elections, which are in about 6 weeks' time. And I think that was also a bit of a nod to the domestic audience in America, because this is a war that has gone on for longer than he anticipated, now 7 months. It's hammering the global economy. It's sending fuel prices soaring, sending inflation soaring, and it is hurting everyone, including Americans.
1: A lot of the middle powers and their leaders attending this summit have gathered around this idea of greater guardrails on AI. Those sorts of calls have drawn the ire of the president, Donald Trump. And of course, this comes as Anthony Albanese prepares for a speech on this issue. I mean, that sort of puts greater pressure on the PM, surely.
2: Yeah, I mean, I don't think it was the outcome the Prime Minister would have wanted. A day after signing this declaration with 19 other leaders and the leaders of the European Union, for Donald Trump in his address to the UN to basically say that he totally rejects any global push to put any controls over AI. He said whoever wins, AI wins, and the US certainly won't be slowing down in the development. So that's very much puts him at odds with Anthony Albanese and the leaders of other countries, including Canada, Germany and Singapore, who are deeply concerned of runaway AI. And they want some controls put around it to ensure that humans remain in control of this powerful technology. So the Prime Minister has really used this as a theme of his trip. Technology has been a key theme. He's made a number of speeches on this, really spruiking Australia's tech regulation, digital safety policies. And he'll be doing that once again when he addresses the UN on Thursday local time. After the president's comments, I think you can imagine behind the scenes there's some rewriting happening. I reckon the Prime Minister might even be emboldened by this. He made some comments this afternoon effectively saying that he is the Australian Prime Minister, it is a sovereign country, and he will put in place the policies he believes are best for Australia. So no kind of walking away from what he ultimately wants here, which is some sort of global coordination when it comes to AI.
1: Jane Norman at the United Nations in New York. I'm Andy Park. 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You can subscribe on the podcast to get all of our stories. Just search for The World Today. The devastating scenes from last month's Nepal-Tibet floods are really hard to forget. Thousands buried under mud and ice as walls of water slammed down the Himalayan mountain valleys. But the families of the more than 30 missing Australians argue that's exactly what's happened. Their loved ones are being forgotten. Today, they spoke out at a press conference in Sydney, calling for the Prime Minister to step up support for search efforts. Reporter Nabil Al-Nashar is there. Nabil, really a very torturous time for these relatives. How did they seem at the press conference?
3: Well, they're very distressed, Andy. It's been exactly 1 month since the disaster befell Nepal, and many of them are still missing family members. The most up-to-date figures, according to what we heard from the families today, is 35 unaccounted for family members, and they're represented by around 33 families here in Australia, most of whom belong to the Tamil community and are here in Sydney. There is one family, I believe, that's in Adelaide. Their concerns are mostly about the lack of information and the lack of government support, according to them, that they've been receiving so far. The number one concern is, of course, as you can imagine, the search and rescue operation, which is still going on in Nepal. They've seen numbers of helicopters, for example, go down from 100 a day to 40 or 45 a day. They talked about how they just don't know how far along in the process the search and rescue operation is. They're getting information from the Nepalese government, from different departments within the Australian government, and they're hoping that it can all be streamlined and consolidated into one source, one liaison for the families, or perhaps for each family, depending on their situation, so that they can chase up with that one person what is the latest information. They've also pointed out, Andy, a few specific points about the search and rescue that they think would be helpful if they could pursue that avenue. For example, there's a phone signal that they say was detected a day after the disaster from one of the family members, but they don't know if it's been traced or what can happen with that piece of information. Another issue is DNA profiling timeframes. So the Australian government has already collected DNA swabs from a lot of the family members here, including DNA samples from items that were maybe used by the missing people, like hair from a brush or a toothbrush and so on. They're not sure what's happening with that DNA profile. Have any families been identified? Another thing they highlighted is that because of the impact of the flood and how huge it was, some bodies had been swept into India. So could their families be amongst those that have ended up in India somehow, and who's liaising with the Indian government? So they have a lot of questions and unfortunately not a lot of answers. Here's what Sydney father Sriram Parmeshwaram had to say. He's missing his wife in this disaster.
4: We have been going through very tough times since 26th of August when the flood occurred. And I think every one of us has been going through a lot of ups and downs during this situation. Every family need a customized solution. So in this point of time, we can't follow the standard operating procedures that are being followed in the regular government process.
1: That's Sydney father Sriram Parmeshwaram, who's missing his wife in the Nepal disaster. And Nabil, what is the latest more broadly in this crisis?
3: Well, we know there's still 5,000 plus missing people in this disaster. That, of course, includes Australians that families are still hoping to learn about. The families as well, Andy, I've got to say, one of their main demands is they want to meet the Prime Minister. They want Anthony Albanese to come and speak to them and to provide the necessary government support that they say is absolutely needed for them to be able to cope with this. As you can imagine, it's a very difficult time, as you mentioned, torturous time for these families. And until they get some answers, they're just desperate for any new piece of information each and every day they wake up.
1: Nabil Al-Nashar. To federal politics now, and the coalition looks to reignite the climate wars, announcing the climate and energy policy it'll take to the next election. The announcement sets out 8 priorities in its Scrap Net Zero Cheaper Energy Act that it plans to introduce within 30 days of winning power. The policy would see legislated net zero emission targets removed, a repeal of the New Vehicle Efficiency Standard Act, and moratoriums on nuclear energy scrapped. Jake Evans joins me now from Parliament House in Canberra. Jake, a lot of this really sort of solidifies much of what the coalition has already talked about publicly. What have they announced?
5: Yeah, that's right, Andy. A lot of the announcement today is a reheating of commitments that the coalition had already made, but there are some new parts. Fundamentally, what the coalition has committed to is a major slowdown to the renewables transition specifically, and broader commitments to reduce emissions, jettisoning many of the core policies that are driving down emissions or seeking to do so, or encouraging the uptake of renewables. So that includes repealing laws that commit Australia to net zero carbon emissions by 2050, as well as our 2030 target, removing the safeguard mechanism. That's the laws that require big polluters to cut their emissions by about 5% a year or else face heavy penalties, repeal the laws that require car makers to bring more efficient cars to Australia or else face heavy penalties, as well as a new development, revoking 4 of the 6 offshore wind zones in Australia. Those are the spots that have been identified by the government for developers to potentially build offshore wind energy, currently not in existence in Australia, but a nascent industry that the federal government is currently trying to encourage. So, look, many of these policies were already committed to, including the reintroduction of a pitch to lift the ban on nuclear power. But what we're seeing now is a formalisation of that decision the coalition took last year to step away from Australia's commitment to net zero emissions.
1: Jake, the Coalition says Australians are sick of being lectured about the energy transition. I'm curious how that might play into the politics of grievance and particularly the climate war debates that, fell a little bit cold in recent years that seems to be being reheated here.
5: Yeah.

0: And look, it maybe has been a sort of, it seemed more like a settled debate in recent years, but the reality is this is something that the coalition has wrangled with since at least 2009, how to approach the issue of climate change and the transition to renewable energy in particular. There's two forces pulling at the coalition in different directions that makes this a really tricky issue for them. In the regions especially, there is a resistance to climate change efforts that has seen some voters turning to One Nation, and the coalition is trying to recapture that vote, particularly frustration in regional communities over how some renewables projects have been introduced, lack of consultation and perhaps lack of consideration for how it affects those communities. But meanwhile, in the cities, we've seen the coalition lose, or particularly the Liberal Party lose, a number of seats to independents, so-called teal independents, a major issue that's pushing voters away from Liberals in those seats is the issue of climate change. So they've been pulled in two directions for a long time. Here we are again, I suppose, but this is a continuation of that decision taken late last year to scrap net zero. The new element, I suppose, in this is that we are also now in a much more unstable environment when it comes to fuel security in particular, global stability, and that will be something that the government will be seeking to prosecute. One of the arguments they make is, well, thanks to the electric vehicle laws that were introduced last term, the uptake of EVs has saved Australia about 15 days worth of petrol use. And so if you were to unpick it, you would potentially be making fuel supplies less secure. That is going to be one of the arguments that the coalition is going to have to fight off. Here's what opposition leader Angus Taylor had to say about the coalition's new energy plan.
1: We need to use the natural resources this country has to get the cost of energy down. This energy minister has failed Australians, and the scrap net zero bill will get rid of the garbage he has imposed on Australians and get energy costs to back to where they need to be.
2: That's opposition leader Angus Taylor. Before him, our reporter Jake Evans in Canberra. Well, to paraphrase the famous quote, elections are so expensive that it takes a lot of money even to lose. Such is the brinkmanship of campaign spending and wall-to-wall advertising that tends to draw wealthy individuals with vested interests into the democratic process. For the first time, new federal election spending caps to $90 million are due to take effect for the next federal election, but some say that's still too high by half. Kate Griffiths is the Democracy Deputy Program Director at the Grattan Institute and joins me. Kate, I gather you welcome the idea of a cap, but disagree with the incoming $90 million per party per year cap. Why is that?
3: That's right. Yeah. So caps on electoral expenditure are really important. They put a ceiling on money in politics. But what we've done is kind of done some bottom-up analysis just to look at, you know, how much do political parties actually need to communicate with voters nationally? And that comes out at just sort of less than half this new cap. And so our research is telling us that these caps are set far too high.
2: And in this research, you sort of compare the Australian Electoral Commission's campaigns, which is sort of designed to get people to know that an election or a referendum is coming, and you compare that with all of the nuances of a political campaign, which also might be introducing a new candidate or covering off different policy offerings to different parts of the country. So how can you compare those two kinds of campaigns?
3: Yeah, so we've taken the best sort of publicly available data on what costs to communicate with voters nationally. And we'd certainly draw the comparisons to the Australian Electoral Commission campaigns, to the ABS census campaigns, big national campaigns. And those campaigns are averaging about $30 million over time. You're right that political parties have a much more kind of nuanced set of messages. And we certainly factor in a bit more than what those campaigns allow for. But even so, we just think that this cap is way higher than needed. And it's important to remember that there are so many free ways of communicating with voters too. Advertising is just the most expensive option. The media and parliament are major platforms for sharing messages with voters. They're free. And there's other uncapped grassroots platforms, public platforms, local events, social media available to politicians to share their views, set an agenda and explain their policies.
2: So these new electoral reforms are expected to be challenged in the High Court on the grounds that they impinge on the implied freedom of political communication. What do you think that case could lead to?
3: So that case could well lead to an opportunity for reform. Whether the constitutional challenge holds up or not is absolutely

0: and at the very least as part of the normal kind of post-election review processes.
1: So the long and the short of this, in your view, is that it's, I mean, it sounds like transparent democratic guardrails, but may not really mean that much in practice. In an ideal world, what is the balance that should be struck here?
0: Yeah, so it is a balance between allowing political parties to kind of get the messages out to voters, and money certainly helps them do that. It's not the only way, but it helps them do that. So they need to have, you know, some spending in elections, but the balance or the other side of the equation is that too much money in politics can have a really corrosive influence. There's this kind of fertile conditions here for wealthy interests to have too much influence over policymaking, take the money out of it, and politicians get their time back, and the public has, you know, less to worry about whether wealthy interests are actually influencing policy too much.
1: We'll have to leave there. Kate Griffiths is from the Grattan Institute. Appreciate your time. Thank you so much.
0: My pleasure.
1: Finally today, one of Australia's most popular children's book illustrators and authors, Terry Denton, is being remembered for his incredible career after he died aged 76. He was particularly famous for his partnership with writer Andy Griffiths over the decades, in which he illustrated the wildly successful Treehouse books, which sold more than 10 million copies. David Sparks has more.
2: If you've ever wondered how to draw a bumasaur, Terry Denton is the man you'd turn to. It's a funny-looking dinosaur with an enormous pair of bum cheeks. And it was just one of the illustrator's outlandish creations from his collaboration with author Andy Griffith.
3: Andy and I went away for a week and we just sat around the table playing. I mean, we just built bumasaur after bumasaur. That was the fun of it, was the two of us working together in a big room, just like two kids playing around a table, really.
2: The bumasaur appeared in their book, What Bumasaur Is That? And as Terry Denton told the ABC in 2007, it was tapping into what kids really find funny.
3: Yeah, the bum joke and the fart joke, you know, you go, no matter how low down a school you go into the lower grades, it's still, you know, it's a rich field.
2: For all the openly silly humour, there was always a deeper purpose, getting kids into books, as he explained in another interview with the ABC in 2019.
4: I get to draw every day, more or less, and I get to draw funny stuff most of the time. And I do my own painting as well, fine art, but it's just a lifetime of creating images and creating humour and making kids, you know, my own kids, but other kids laugh. It's magic.
2: Today, Andy Griffith paid tribute to his late colleague.
5: And he had many sides. He did many wonderful books, some much more gentle and whimsical. But when we got together, this sort of, I don't know, I like to think of it as year eights not doing their work down the back of the class, just being mischievous and silly and pushing humour as far as we could.
2: Danny Solomon works for Bookseller Readings, where she specialises in children's books.
6: He understood the importance of silliness and anarchy, and he just knew what kids would find funny. And I think that's because he sort of never stopped being a kid. He never really kind of let go of that part, and so he kind of spoke to kids exactly how they wanted to be spoken to.
2: As a fan and someone who sells the books, what do you think his legacy is?
6: His legacy is just the amount of kids around in Australia and around the world. He's a large part of the reason that they like reading, which is so important. Children's literature is so important for generations to come. Like, those books are not going anywhere, and he's just going to continue to do what he did when he was alive, and that's just so special and amazing.
2: Terry Denton died surrounded by his family near Melbourne on Monday. He's survived by his wife, Kristen, three children and five grandchildren.
1: Yeah, a lot of those books on the bookshelves at my house. David Sparks reporting there. And that's all from the World Today team this Wednesday. Thanks for your company. I hope you can join me at the same time tomorrow. I'm Andy Park. Bye for now.

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1: On an island just off Washington State in America, there is a pig. It's snuffling around, looking for food, and it trots across an invisible border right into a farmer's garden. And not, it has to be said, for the first time.
2: So this rooting pig, a Berkshire boar, had been disrupting root crops, mainly potatoes.
1: But on this day,

0: trespassing pig just sends this farmer over the edge.
1: So he takes his rifle off the wall, goes outside, chases the pig to the edge of the woods, and shoots it, kills it.
0: But what that farmer didn't realise was that by killing that pig, he would strike a match, igniting a tinderbox of tensions between Great Britain and the United States of America.
1: So you've got 64 guns pointed at you. You've got probably about 400 Royal Marines. Pretty soon, there's 500 soldiers on the island.
0: And yet...
1: the last thing they wanted was to go to war with each other.
0: Especially over a pig. But why does this pig trigger a geopolitical nightmare? Well, I'm Mark Fennell, and strap yourself in for a wild ride. When more than a century ago, yes, a dead pig brought two superpowers to the brink of war. And no one, God, at least I hope no one, saw it coming.

0: My favorite view is from American Camp. And from that height, which is barely 100 feet above the sea, if you turn your head to the right, you can see the mountains. If you turn your head to the left, you can see a 10,000-foot stratovolcano. It's probably one of the best sea level views in the National Park Service.
1: So the guy with a very nice view, that would be Mike Vorey.
0: I'm a retired National Park Ranger historian. I live here on Salmon Island, right in the middle of the island. I love the scenery. I love the fact that you can drive around the periphery of the island, which is 54 square miles, 60 miles long, 7 miles stem to stern, and you see these magnificent vistas.
1: So for people that aren't familiar with Salmon Island, where exactly are you right now?
0: Okay, so look up into the northwest corner of the United States of America, right at the border, and you see Washington State.
1: And we're talking like the very tippy-top right of America here, which is where sort of Washington State borders with modern-day Canada. And what I want you to do is like zoom in. Zoom in and then squint. There's a big island there. Now that's Vancouver Island. We're not talking about that. Keep zooming, keep zooming. There. You see a tiny cluster of islands? That is where San Juan Island is.
0: Right in the middle of the Strait of Georgia, which separates Vancouver Island from the North American mainland.
1: It's sandwiched right in there, aren't you?
0: That's correct.
1: So it's important for you to know that the ownership of this particular island is a messy one. So back in 1792, when the British first ventured into this particular part of the Americas and laid claim to the Oregon country, which sort of stretches from the coast, the Pacific coast, all the way to the Rocky Mountains. So like where modern day Oregon, Washington, actually most of Canada's British Columbia are today. However,
0: the United States of America also laid claim of it by virtue of a treaty that they'd signed with Spain, which put the Oregon country into their orbit. And so the two countries agreed that they would mutually explore and occupy this vast swath of land until effective occupation could be demonstrated.
1: For almost 30 years, the United States and Great Britain were sort of like housemates in the Pacific Northwest, living amongst each other, but with neither really laying claim to fully owning the place. Until, that is, a proper treaty was signed.
0: The Treaty of Oregon.
1: In 1846, as part of the treaty, they drew a line vaguely along the 49th parallel, which is that line of latitude that runs around the globe. Now, this line would become the border between the Americans in the south and the British in the north in what would eventually become Canada.
0: The United States rattled its saber for a while and said 54-40 or fight. They wanted the whole thing all the way up to the border of Russian America. But, you know, cooler heads prevailed and the 49th parallel was arrived upon as a compromise, a good compromise, really.
1: While drawing that borderline on the 49th parallel, there was an area that sort of got forgotten about. A cluster of teeny tiny dots on a map where Mike Vorey is right now.
0: That's right. They forgot that the San Juan Archipelago

0: archipelago is right in the middle.
1: So since this cluster of islands sort of fell outside the treaty, Great Britain and the US decided to, well, both claim the islands?
0: They figured it was on the far side of the world. You know, who's going to care? Well, the people that lived out here cared a great deal.
1: So they had a good couple of years where that gray area seemed to almost work, right?
0: Wasn't perfect. There was always a bit of intrigue going on, and it accelerated when the British established a sheep farm on the island, on the southern end, the Hudson's Bay Company.
1: In case that name rings a bell for you, here is why. The Hudson's Bay Company grew into one of Canada's most iconic retail brands. It actually started in 1670 as a fur trading business in North America and was backed by a royal charter from King Charles II.
0: Prince Rupert of the Palatine, who was the first cousin of King Charles II, was one of the founders of the company. And they founded it on Hudson's Bay in eastern Canada. And the Hudson's Bay Company developed the fur trade initially. But by 1824, they pretty much trapped out all the sea otters that were on the northern coast. And they found that if they expanded into timber, fishing, farming, and mining, that they could sustain a profit in the company and continue to do well, which is what they did.
1: And so when essentially Britain's Hudson's Bay Company expanded to San Juan Island, they brought over 1,000 sheep to the island, and the Americans got, well, pretty territorial.
0: The Americans, when they saw that the sheep farm had been established, weren't happy about it. The Americans said, you owe us tax for those sheep, $80, and if you don't pay it, we're going to come over and have a sheriff's sale, and we're going to impound $80 worth of sheep. So they came over. It was about 2 o'clock in the morning, and they absconded with 35 breeding rams. These are large animals, a couple of 100 pounds apiece. And they wrestled them into rowboats. They stole some Hudson's Bay Company canoes, which were quite large, and they made off with the sheep and the canoes for the mainland. And that was an international incident. It went all the way up to the Prime Minister of Great Britain and the President of the United States. And so a letter went out to U.S. officials saying, do not harass the British over San Juan Island. We're not saying the island is theirs, but don't irritate them. You know, stay cool.
1: It's not worth it, guys. Stay cool.
0: Stay cool. And they wrote a letter, and every British official had this letter from the President of the United States in his vest pocket. And any time an American would agitate, you know, he'd pull out the letter and say, see?
1: Your president says I'm protected, leave me alone.
0: That's right. Your president says leave me alone.
1: I want a note that says your president says leave me alone.
0: Yeah, that's right.
1: So it's all a bit tense on the island. You've got the American farmers on one side and a British sheep ranch on the other, run by the Hudson's Bay Company. Now, there's a particular British character here who I need to introduce you to at this point. Now, his name is Charles Griffin, and he works for the Hudson's Bay Company.
0: Who was given the task of developing Bellevue Sheep Farm on the southern end of San Juan Island. His father had been an employee of the Hudson's Bay Company. So to use a modern parlance, he was a Nepo kid.
1: Nepo baby, Nepo baby. You say it how you want to say it, baby.
0: And he rose up in the company and was given this job to come over to San Juan and expand the flock. So his role was to ensure that British interests were maintained on the island.
1: Had a few pigs too, didn't he?
0: He had a few, not that many.
1: But of those pigs, Charles Griffin was very protective. By the time we hit 1859, the Hudson's Bay Company, they're doing well. Like, they're chugging along nicely. They're turning a pretty coin.
0: They have expanding flocks. They've got a good operation going. The Americans see this. It looks lucrative, right?
1: It looked particularly profitable to the men who had tried to get rich from gold mining and failed. They were attracted to San Juan Island's fertile land and decided to try their luck by becoming farmers and planting crops.
0: Subsistence farms, really. One of them was this guy named Lyman Cutler. He was from Kentucky, and he established a little hut with a garden just north of the Hudson's Bay Company home establishment.
1: In his garden, Cutler was growing mainly potatoes, and from time to time, he would have an unwelcome visitor.
0: So this rooting pig, a Berkshire boar, had been wandering into Lyman Cutler's garden and had been disrupting his root crops. And so Cutler went down to Griffin and said, "You've got to keep that pig out of my potatoes." And Griffin said, "Well, you scruffy little man, keep your potatoes out of my pig. You're nothing but a trespasser." And so Griffin goes home. He's irritated. So the next morning he wakes up. There was that pig up to his old business. So he takes his rifle off the wall, goes outside, chases the pig to the end of, edge of the woods, and shoots it, kills it.
1: And just like that, the Americans had a problem on their hands.
0: You have killed somebody else's livestock on the frontier, which is a no-no.
1: The American farmer, Lyman Cutler, eventually calms down and he goes to Charles Griffin and he apologizes.
0: He said, "I shot your pig. I'm sorry. I'll tell you what I'm going to do. I'll find any three guys. I'll have them look at the carcass and I'll pay whatever they say that pig is worth." Now, Griffin turns him down. He said, "It's a valuable pig. It's worth $100. And if you don't pay, you know, I'll go to the authorities and they'll put you in irons. You're nothing but a trespasser." And Cutler says, "Well, $100, I ain't going to pay you $100 for a pig that ain't worth $10. If I see you in my place, I'll shoot you too." Oh, there he goes. He lost his temper again. So he goes back to his cabin, and of course, he's mulling all this over, and he thinks, "Oh no, what have I done?" And it's underscored the next day when three officials from the Hudson's Bay Company come by his cabin and say, "You've got to pay for that pig." And so that's when the crisis really starts.
1: So we've had this pig, and essentially, what in any other moment in history, this would be a dispute between two rural neighbours, which, you know, would be a thing for sure. But because of the nature of these islands, it kind of blows up, doesn't it?
0: It does. You hit the nail right on the head. I mean, the islands were in dispute. Nobody was supposed to be there. The Hudson's Bay Company got there first, and now suddenly the Americans are there. And you got trouble. You got a heap of trouble.
1: Suddenly, the pig with a bullet in it becomes a symbol for a much larger skirmish between Britain and America in the mid-19th century. On both sides, emotions are running high. On my side, dreams of bacon are running high. But it's not because of this dead pig anymore. No, this is about respect. It's about ownership. And pretty soon it escalates to the point that Cutler's story makes its way to the commander of the U.S. Army Department of Oregon.
0: He says, "What's going on?" They said, "Well, you know, that Lyman Cutler shot this pig that was rooting in his garden. The Hudson's Bay Company's threatening him with arrest. We'll write a petition and ask for help. Ask for help from the Army, and I'll take care of you," essentially. I'm paraphrasing outrageously here. So that's what they said. So they write out the petition.
1: The British caught wind of the Americans asking for backup, and the governor of British Columbia, James Douglas, decided to send three British warships to the island as a show of force.
0: Governor Douglas is beside himself about the shooting of the pig and these Americans on the island. They don't belong there. The next thing that's going to happen is the Americans are just going to overrun us and we're going to lose the whole province. I mean, that's what was going through his mind. And so he sends a stipendiary magistrate, like a sheriff, aboard a British warship, HMS Satellite, 21-gun steam corvette, the biggest one in the Royal Navy, steamer. And they send him over to arrest Lyman Cutler, the pig killer, and evict all 18 Americans that are on the island, to evict them, kick them off.
1: Enter the American Captain George Pickett, who I am reliably informed was, quote, swashbuckling. He arrives on San Juan Island before the British get there, and he sets up on the beach.
0: And he's got three pieces of artillery, two mountain howitzers and a Napoleon gun, and 64 men.
1: Then the British arrive, and they're greeted by Pickett's army.
0: And they think they're just coming to arrest Lyman Cutler and evict these 18 civilians. There's a company of armed infantry with artillery.
1: Wait. So So the Americans have sent more than 60 infantrymen to kind of parked on the beach. The British, or, you know, what is now Canada, they have sent like warships, like solid warships to this island. And then they get there and they realize, oh no, this is much bigger than we expected.
0: Yes, right. The Americans are already there. And so, sorry, this is a good part. So the magistrate goes ashore, approaches Pickett, and he says, I order you off this island. You're here illegally. If you don't leave, I'm going to place you under arrest. You know, this is very saucy. So Pickett, of course, says, I'm not going anywhere. And so he stays.
1: The British steam back to their own territory, which is just sort of southwest of San Juan Island. And they tell the governor, hey, the Americans are not backing down.
0: The governor's sputtering. You know, these damned Americans, you know, they're at it again. So what he does is he sends another warship over, HMS Tribune, which is a 31-gun steam frigate. And so orders are, you will order the American army off the island, and if they don't leave, to take whatever measures necessary to ensure that they do.
1: And so ensues a back and forth of finger-pointing and threats, befitting of grown men. Both sides believe that the other shouldn't be on the island and should back down.
0: They play this game. You gotta leave. You're here illegally. You're not gonna leave. I can't be responsible for whatever trouble is going to ensue.
2: Well, if there's any trouble that's going to ensue, you're the one that's gonna start
0: it. No, you're the one that's gonna start. They go on like this for a while.
1: Until finally, the U.S. commander, George Pickett, asks for reinforcements.
0: He says, help, help. He says, there's three British warships now in the bay facing me. So you've got 64 guns pointed at you. You've got probably about 400 Royal Marines that can be landed. So he says, help. And so this general sends reinforcements. Pretty soon, there's 500 soldiers on the island, and they offload 8 32-pounder naval guns, which will cover both beaches, and not only that, can reach out a couple of miles into the bay. So the British are pretty alarmed by this.
1: Amongst the sea of hotheads in charge here, there is at least one person remaining cool, and that would be a British captain by the name of Geoffrey Hornby. This desire to take action against the Americans, it doesn't seem to affect him. It just sort of slides off him.
0: The Royal Navy's policy was not to start wars. It was to maintain the free flow of commerce on the high seas and, you know, to take care of pirates and to protect British interests, you know, not to start war. So he sits tight.
1: Eventually, word gets back to Washington, D.C. and London about this whole debacle, and both Great Britain and America are frankly horrified at the news. They are both, understandably, shocked that a dispute over a pig has grown into a standoff that now involves as many as three warships, more than 80 guns, and over 2,000 men.
0: The last thing they wanted was to go to war with each other. So they sent out the commanding general of the United States Army, Winfield Scott.
1: So Winfield Scott was known as the Great Pacifier. He'd recently just resolved two diplomatic nightmares on the Canadian border without, it has to be said, a single shot being fired. So yeah, he's the guy they need. But it's not easy for him to get to San Juan Island because the Great Pacifier was not in great shape.
0: He weighs over 300 pounds, and he's got all kinds of physical ailments. They have to put him in a basket and crane him aboard each ship. Ship shore to ship, ship to shore. He's got to be craned aboard. He's so huge.
1: Oh, my God.
0: And so it takes him 6 weeks to get out here. And, of course, he's not in a very good mood.
1: Yeah, 6 weeks for the man to arrive. During which time the British and the Americans are just standing off on the island. But when he does arrive, he gets to work.
0: It only takes him a week to negotiate a stand down with Governor Douglas. Just a week. And all of the reinforcements leave. The Royal Navy takes its ships out of the harbor. And the two nations agree to a joint military occupation of the island.
1: And so they come to an agreement. But there is some fine print.
0: neither company will have more than 100 men in arms and no artillery. And it's supposed to be temporary. So finally, in 1871, the two nations signed the Treaty of Washington, which addressed the boundary dispute. And they sent the boundary dispute question to the Emperor of Germany, Kaiser Wilhelm I.
1: Why the Emperor of Germany? Why is he getting involved in this?
0: It's interesting. They had just recently defeated France in the Franco-Prussian War, and they were the preeminent power on the continent. And, of course, the United States, freshly out of the Civil War, was a burgeoning military force itself. And then you had Great Britain. So who better to resolve between these two other giants than another giant? And so abiding by the binding arbitration, the British marched peacefully out on November 22nd, 1872, and the islands came into the possession of the United States.
1: So how did it end up going to the Americans? Well, in the original treaty, there's a very vague sentence that caused all these problems. It said the border would run through the middle of the channel. It's just that the treaty did not specify which channel, because there's the Harrow Strait on the west and there's the Rosario Strait on the east. In the end, the arbitrators just ruled that it was the Harrow Strait, which meant it went to the Americans.
0: Binding arbitration is kind of ironic because that's what Lyman Cutler offered Charles Griffin after he shot the pig.
1: If only he'd called the Emperor of Germany after the pig was died, maybe we could have avoided all of this.
0: That's right. Yeah, of course, you know, during my time in the park, whenever we get the German citizens in, they were always floored that they'd played that their long-lost emperor had played a role in the islands coming into the possession of the United States.
1: So can I ask, just like, when we look back at this particularly weird chapter of history, you've got a standoff that involved warships, guns, thousands of men. Apart from the shot that killed the poor pig, was anyone hurt in the pig war?
0: No. No. The only living being that died was a pig. So it was a perfect war as far as I'm concerned. I'm a Vietnam vet. And you know, the park was created to commemorate the peaceful resolution of conflict.
1: That's the San Juan Island National Historical Park, where Mike used to work.
0: The park would interpret the peaceful resolution of conflict, the settlement of the San Juan boundary dispute, and the peaceful joint occupation of the island. That's why the park was created. Peaceful resolution of conflict.
1: So there was a moment in time when the United States and Britain nearly came to war over a conflict over some tiny islands that were in the grey area of a border drawing and triggered by the shooting of a pig.
0: You've got it. Perfect.
1: What do you think the pig war tells you about conflict? Like, what does it tell you about how wars start?
0: Sometimes, you know, wars start through total ignorance. Ignorance of the stakes, lack of imagination, prejudice, chauvinism on the parts of the two leaders. And I think that's when the admiral came in and said, hey, you guys shut up and stand down. You know, this is uncool.
1: What do you think the best lesson is from the pig war?
0: Count to 10 and use your words.
1: That's just good advice for life, that is.
0: There you go.
1: How good is Mike Rory there? Former historian and, yes, indeed, ranger at the San Juan Island National Historical Park. Hey, next week is the fourth and final episode of our miniseries, This Stupid War. Here is a taste of it.
3: Mexico are in a mess. They cannot be dealing with some petty little man that's had his cake stolen. That's how they see it. This is the least of our worries.
1: That is next week on No One Saw It Coming. This particular episode was produced by Zoe Ferguson. The sound engineer was Matthew Sigley. Produced on Gadigal Land in Sydney, Australia. For ABC Radio National, I'm Mark Fennell. I'll be back next week. Bye!

0: Yo, Michael Chow, jump in. We're late for work.
1: Jacob Quiet, whose car is this? So flashy. It's even got digital radio.
0: Hey, what can I say? Your boy's doing all right.
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0: My guy, I forgot to tell you. We're now broadcasting Pacific voices, stories, and music right across Australia in your car, at home, wherever there's DAB+.
1: So my auntie in Brisbane can finally stop asking me for streaming instructions?
0: Exactly. 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
3: ABC News. Hello, I'm Ali Crew. Opponents of deep sea mining in American Samoa have welcomed the local government's pushback against a US government proposal to exploit local waters. The US Pacific Territories governor says a proposed deep sea mining lease covering more than 31 million acres of ocean floor should focus only on scientific and environmental research, not commercial exploitation of critical minerals. Environmentalist Siu Ma

0: Dr. Elora Raymond says the proposal is environmentally reckless, culturally insensitive, and economically exploitative.
1: There is zero rents, zero royalties, zero environmental mitigation funds. When we think about these stories about Native Americans being offered just, you know, a small sum or some jewelry for land, this is even worse because we are not even getting anything.
0: A Fijian opposition MP says there are more important issues facing the country than the need for a new constitution. A review recommending sweeping changes to Fiji's constitution was tabled in Parliament on Tuesday, and the government is pushing ahead with a plan to have a new one in place by Christmas. But opposition MP Rinesh Sharma says the government's out of touch with public priorities.
2: What the country needs right now is ideas in terms of improving our economy, improving our workforce, improving our businesses. Changing constitutions or just removing constitutions isn't the way forward. It's not necessarily going to change how we live our lives.
0: The Iranian military says Donald Trump's threat to annihilate Iran is not a sign of strength, but of desperation. John Lyons has more from New York.
3: In a speech at the UN General Assembly in New York, the US president said he was facing a big decision: to make a deal with Iran or to annihilate the Islamic Republic. Iran's armed forces dismissed Mr. Trump's comments as domestic propaganda. But away from the fiery rhetoric, the president said his envoys, Steve Witkoff and Jared Kushner, had a very productive meeting with Iranian officials on the sidelines. Speaking as he left Tehran to attend the annual meeting of world leaders, Iran's president, Masoud Pezeshkian, accused the US of blocking every possible route in order to force his country to surrender.
0: Donald Trump says from this point forward, all US documents will be changed to use the term superintelligence, or SI, as opposed to AI. He's made the announcement during his speech at the UN General Assembly and urged world leaders to follow suit. Mr. Trump insists that the term artificial intelligence makes it sound fake.
4: SI. Let's see if that goes. It sounds much better. It is much better. And it's much more accurate. Let's see if I have any power. Maybe I do and maybe I don't. We're going to find out pretty soon.
0: China's ambassador to the US has warned that the country has red lines on Taiwan, human rights and other issues that cannot be crossed. Xi Feng made the comments ahead of this week's meeting in Washington between US President Donald Trump and his Chinese counterpart Xi Jinping. He's urged the US to stop fabricating pretexts such as national security, economic imbalances and forced labour to try to constrain China. Mr. Xi adds that when China and the US cooperate, both benefit, but when they confront each other, both suffer. Ukrainian officials say Russian strikes have killed at least 8 people in Ukraine's industrial heartland and other frontline areas. Moscow has stepped up its strikes in recent months, attacking economic targets such as factories, logistics hubs and ports, while Ukraine has also stepped up long-range strikes targeting Russian oil refineries and big online retailers. Meanwhile, Ukraine's President Volodymyr Zelensky is warning that Russia is planning a major attack, according to intelligence shared by allies. The death toll from a typhoon in Japan earlier this week has risen to 9, with 4 people still missing. Natalie Whiting reports.
5: The death toll from torrential rains from Typhoon Dujuan in Japan earlier this week has risen to 9. The rain triggered landslides and flooding in parts of Chiba and Kanagawa prefectures, which border the capital Tokyo. The bodies of 2 people were recovered today, bringing the death toll to 9, with 4 people still unaccounted for. The rain wreaked havoc during a busy holiday period, particularly in Chiba, which was also hit by heavy rain last month.
0: Cambodia is hosting an anti-scam summit with more than a dozen countries attending, including Australia. The 2-day conference in Phnom Penh is designed to further crack down on the multi-billion dollar scam industry. Speakers include the Assistant Secretary of the Asia Pacific Group on Money Laundering, Susie White. Cambodia and other Southeast Asian nations have become hubs for the transnational cyber scam industry, with the US estimating that Americans lost more than $14 billion to scammers operating in the region in 2024 alone. ABC News.
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8: Welcome to Island Music on ABC Radio Australia across the Pacific. Rickow here bringing you the finest in reggae, dancehall and Pacific music. Got some great new music out of Fiji to play you today, including Mila Karakaritu and one of Viti One's

finest, Carly Tui, as well as new dancehall out of Papua New Guinea from Ragat Solomon. But my very special guest on Island Music today, joining me all the way from Hawaii, is the Love Me singer Fia, who's getting ready for an Australian tour and will be here on Wurundjeri Woi Wurrung land for a big show at the Northcote Theatre on October 30th. He's got a hell of a voice, Fia, and he grew up in Nanakuli in Hawaii on Oahu's west side.

Yes, that's Fia singing about the west side of Oahu, where he grew up in Nanakuli, to Samoan parents. And as I said before, he's coming to Australia at the end of October to perform at the Thornbury Theatre on October 31st. And he will be joining us down the line on Island Music straight after this 2022 tune called Fly Away.

0: Well, Fia, thank you for joining us on Island Music. We're very excited to have you here on our shores, especially here in Nam, Melbourne, on the 30th of October at the Northcote Theatre. How are you feeling about the upcoming tour, sir?
1: Man, I'm excited. I'm excited to be back in Australia. Definitely ready for some kebabs, you know, and some schnitzels, man.
0: Yes. Okay. Yeah. Kebabs and schnitzels and parmas as well. We have parmas here in Melbourne. You have to get into that too.
1: Absolutely.
0: And you're in Las Vegas at the moment, but where are you from originally?
1: Originally from Oahu, Hawaii. Yeah. Raised my life there, my whole life there. I was born in California, but raised in Hawaii.
0: Yes. To be precise, Nanakuli.
1: Yes, sir. That's it.
0: So what's Nanakuli like? I imagine it's quite different to Honolulu.
1: Oh, yeah, way different. We're country, man. One side of the road is just ocean. The other side is the residentials. We grew up country style, you know, on the west side. So, yeah, everybody knows everybody, you know, on my side. Everybody knows last names and families.
0: What was the music like for you growing up there? What were you listening to?
1: Me personally, I listen to a lot of R&B music. I was introduced to reggae, island reggae, when I moved to Hawaii from California. And I was very intrigued by it, man. I just love that I heard some of the similarities of R&B vocalists in the reggae track. And it was really cool for me. Growing up listening to people like The Green, you know, Caleb from The Green has an amazing voice. Of course, JR from Common Kings, these guys, Maoli, you know, Glenn. These guys have voices that reminded me of the R&B music, but on a reggae track. So I was always caught by their voices.
0: Yeah, well, I can hear that R&B influence in your voice for sure. And I should have started by saying big talofa lava. You have Samoan heritage.
1: Yes, sir. Yes, sir. Talofa.
0: So both parents from Samoa?
1: Yes. My mom is from American Samoa, from Maua, and my dad's from Fasitouta, from Western.
0: Okay, wow.
1: Samoa, yeah.
0: And you've been to where they're from?
1: Mainly American Samoa. I visited my mom's village a few years back when I did a tour with Fiji out in American Samoa.

0: Well, and then I had a little layover before I headed to New Zealand for my tour with my brother Samuels. Stayed out in Western Samoa. Got to see the beautiful island, man. That was my first time. It's beautiful there.
1: The name of your tour, because you're, of course, coming here to Australia at the end of October, is the Love Me Tour. Is that named after your hit? Was that your breakthrough hit?
0: It is. Yes, that is definitely. Since I released it back in 2018, I haven't done a proper tour, so it's good to enter 2026, and we had a spring tour in North America. I just got done with my summer tour here on the West Coast, so I'm excited to take.

0: That's the smash hit for Fia called Love Me, which is the name of his Australian tour happening at the end of October. Fia is my guest on Island Music today, and I had to ask him about his contribution to the new Moana soundtrack.
1: Yeah, man.
0: That,

0: What did that mean to you?
1: That was everything to me, to be honest, man. I'm a Disney person. I grew up on Disney Channel, just watching a lot of the classic Disney movies and cartoons, and always dreamed about it. To one day have my voice on one of these songs or just be a part of something. And when I was reached out to by Tiana and Kayla, it was an honor, man. I just still mind blowing to me. I still can't process that I'm actually on a Moana soundtrack. It's really cool.

0: Yeah, man, that is amazing. What an achievement indeed. You've had a lot of streams, crazy amount of streams, 28 million YouTube views. Wow, man, these are unbelievable numbers. What keeps you going in the music? What's driving you?
1: Just the pure love for it. And of course, my family. You know, I'm a family man. I'm a husband, a father of five. And just to set an example for my kids, you know, just to be a go-getter. Whatever you want to do in life, doesn't matter what people say out there, man. Just do what you want to do, what you love, enjoy what you do. And every day you get to wake up and, you know, just be grateful for life, you know. So I'm just blessed to be able to wake up every day knowing that I do this for my family.

0: we only had one child at the time. And it was a big change from, having a regular 9 to 5, doing gigs on the side, and then coming home to like actually doing tours, going out for 3 months at a time, and it was definitely a struggle. Me and my wife had our rough days, but man, she's a real one, to stick around and see the vision and support my dream. She's an amazing woman. So shout out to my wife for just sticking it out with me. Things are definitely a bit smoother now. Still challenging at times when it comes to traveling, being away from family, but as far as the trust, being there and allowing me to pursue this music dream and knowing that it's gonna pay off for us and our kids, our family. And I'm just very grateful to have my wife.
1: Oh man, yeah, that's lovely. And growing up, were your parents, did you get it from either parent? Were you in a musical family growing up?
0: Well, yeah, definitely. My parents, they grew up in church, part of the church choir. We grew up in a very traditional Samoan type of church where we sing hymns and having harmonies with the different, the alto, the tenors, the bass, the sopranos. I just grew up around the sound of music, especially from our culture. And they didn't do it professionally like I do it now, but they always had music, in our family. Every night before we go to sleep in our household, 6 p.m. sharp, don't be late, all the siblings. I'm the youngest of nine, so we always had to meet up in the living room and we just talk about life and ask each other for forgiveness before we lay our head to rest, and then we ended off with a prayer and a song. It was always like that every night when I was growing up.
1: Oh, that's nice, Ben. Yeah. So many people have those roots in the church. It seems to have really created a lot of musicians over the years. And in terms of the reggae sound in Hawaii, I'm a big fan of the reggae sound there. Recently, I've been playing a lot of Little Geordie and Ookla the
0: Oh, that's
1: Mic. I
0: my
1: love a
0: brother.
1: lot. Yeah,
0: Yeah,
1: right. So
0: that's one of my good brothers.
1: what is it, do you think, that gives Hawaii that sound? Is there how is it made up?
0: I think, to me, I think it's just the versatility of musicianship and just like everyone coming from different backgrounds, whether it's a Samoan, Tongan, Hawaiian, a lot of us come from different backgrounds, yet so similar. And we have our own sound in a way. And we do very well at just expressing ourselves through our music, whether it's our style of how we grew up or what we catch on to when we're growing up as a child, listening to a lot of the OGs, like Fiji, of course, one of them. Ekolu, for me, for the West Side, I grew up on Langa Sevilla, Darren Benitez, all of these amazing singers, and I think that shapes a lot of us artists to not only be ourselves, but just kind of take things from a lot of different artists, and become our own.
1: Yeah, for sure. And how do you write your music?
0: Me, man, every song that I have is very, very personal. It's something that I'm going through at the moment or a vibe that I'm just feeling, at the moment. And I wouldn't say that I have moments where I set a schedule throughout the day where this is my time of writing. I'm a very busy person. Like I said, I have 5 kids. So me and my wife, we homeschool our kids. And a lot of times it could be in the middle of like schooling with my kids. I'll just look at my wife and be like, I got an idea. I'll be right back. I'll run upstairs to my room and just pull out a pen and paper and just start writing. Just kind of come up with melodies and like ideas. And even if it's just a verse, I'll do it for like 20 minutes and then head back to work, to go back to with the kids, do some schoolwork.
1: Yeah. If you could collaborate with anyone today, someone you haven't collaborated with before, who would it be?
0: Chris Brown, for
1: Okay.
0: sure. Chris Brown is somebody I grew up, man, one of my favorite singers of all time. I actually just watched his concert out here in Las Vegas. Yeah, mind blowing, man. The production, everything, just from the sound, the music. It was very theater-like, I was just watching a movie. So I definitely would love to collaborate with him one day. I believe I am, man. I really believe I am.
1: Sure. Why not, man? Why not?
0: Right.
1: You'd be amazed how many people cite Chris Brown as an interview when I talk to singers, particularly from the Pacific region. He,
0: Yeah.
1: absolutely massive, man. And
0: Yeah.
1: like you say, the production, the dancing,
0: Oh,
1: all of
0: yeah.
1: it. Amazing
0: Yep.
1: stuff. Are there any new sounds hitting Hawaii and your ears at the moment? I know, like, modern dance hall's changing. There's a lot of Afro beats, things like
0: Yeah.
1: that. Have they been reaching you in Hawaii much?
0: To be complete, I don't listen too much radio. I know a lot of people think I listen to a lot. I really listen to like what's on my playlist, which is a lot of gospel and R&B. So it's not that I don't support the reggae music. It's I hear it when I hear it mostly on social media, when like a good friend of mine, like Little Geordie or Johnny Sweet, when they'll text a group chat with all of us in it. Josh Satofi, they'll just write something, our new song, then I'll take

0: Listen, you know, and definitely want to always support our people from back home and a lot of our Polynesians around the world. But that's really the only time I really get to listen to new music that's coming from the islands. But I'm always on my gospel playlist, you know, my R&B, my old school R&B. I grew up in the old school Chris Brown to like Luther Vandross. That's a lot of the songs I still listen to this day. So
1: Of course, this is not your first time coming to Australia, but have you been to Melbourne before?
0: I think I have, yes. I can't remember. It was like around 2019, I think I came out right before COVID. I did my own tour in New Zealand, and I did a few in Australia. If I'm not mistaken, Melbourne was definitely one of them.
1: Well, we're having you here on the 30th of October. We're very excited about that. In Northcote, which is a good suburb, man, good part of
0: Yeah.
1: town. And you're going to be at the Northcote Theatre, which is a
0: Yeah.
1: really, really lovely venue. What can we expect from you for that stage show?
0: Just a good time, man. Just time away from like everything you're going through in life, man. Just come out. I'm always bringing that aloha vibe that we call it. You know what I mean? The aloha vibe from the islands. And it's just, even if it's just for an hour or two, you know, just come out and just enjoy yourself, laugh with the family. I love when people bring their families. I'm not too sure if it's the 21 and over, but if it's not, I'm hoping you bring your kids. You know, it's one of those shows where we all can enjoy it, man. You know, my daughter will be there. She sings as well, so she'll be jumping on stage with me. And I'm all about that, man. Just enjoying time with family and enjoying good music, man.
1: And it's not just Melbourne you're going to be in as well. You're going to be heading up to Meanjin, Brisbane, where there's a big
0: Yep.
1: Pacifica community, actually. Are you hoping to see some of your people roll out for that one?
0: Oh, absolutely. Absolutely. It's always good to see our people. You know what I mean? The Polynesian people out at these shows, you know, we all have a knack for certain type of music, and we can relate. And you know, music is just a universal language. You know, we all can connect in a certain way when it comes to music. But I always love when my people come out, you know, just to enjoy themselves and see the smiles and the laughters, man.
1: Yeah, nice one, man. So cool. And obviously, you've got this big, busy tour. Do you have anything planned for after that? Probably relaxing, parenting your five children.
0: Yeah, man, just spending time with the family, man. I have this. I just, like I said, I just got done with my summer tour, so. Since it's finished, it's been here at home, hit the gym real quick, come back home before the kids wake up, and spending time with family, man.
1: Let's pretend now that your selector on my radio show, and you get to pick any song you want, not one of your own. Well, maybe
0: Okay.
1: one of your own as well. But if you had to pick one song that really summed up who you are musically, I know it's a tough question.
0: That is a tough one. It would have to be a song called Nana Kuli from Langasavea. That's my hometown, and it's one of my closest brothers that actually helped me in the music scene, you know, when I first started. And rest in peace to the brother, but he's definitely one of the guys that helped me along the way. And for him to, you know, represent our hometown like that, that's definitely one. It would be Nana Kuli from Langasavea.

0: That's Langa Surveyor singing about Nana Kuli, which was selected by my special guest on Island Music today, Fia, all the way from Hawaii, who grew up in Nana Kuli on the west side of Oahu in Hawaii. And he joined me down the line to talk about his upcoming tour. If you're in Australia, make sure you get tickets to see Fia performing at Moore Park in New South Wales on October 29th. On the 30th of October, he's at the Northgate Theatre here in Nam, Melbourne. And on October 31st, he will be at Brisbane at the Tivoli.
1: 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I'm Sosafina Formoli, and I want you to come hang with me for On the Record, your weekly deep dive into the music that moves the Pacific. 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

one of the baddest rappers around, representing the Onuvitu Thiwa, Juben, with the tune that won him the Pacific Break competition in 2024, Sema Mai. And this is brand new out of Fiji from Mila Karikaritu, her latest drop called Dave.

Nerossi by Mila Karikaritu, produced by Jay Talaleka for the Thiwa Music label. And then the track before that one was Day. That's the brand new solo single from Mila Karikaritu. And coming up in the second hour of Island Music, I've got brand new Kali Tui, which I can't wait to play you. But in the meantime, here's the latest release from the Ni Vanuatu Queen of Reggae. This is Vanessa Kwai with Ain't Easy.

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0: That's Something About You by Vanessa Kwai, another of her fresh 2026 releases on Island Music, following on from her latest single, Ain't Easy. A singer who's been active for almost 30 years, getting discovered at the age of 9 back in 1998. One of Vanuatu's living cultural icons, Vanessa Kwai, taking us to the end of the first hour of Island Music. My name is Rick Howe, and I'll be back straight after the news to bring you more Island Music, so don't go anywhere.
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0: In the Fale is a music show on ABC Radio Australia, hosted by me, Paola Tukefu. 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
6: ABC News. Hello, I'm Ali Crew. Opponents of deep sea mining in American Samoa have welcomed the local government's pushback against a US government proposal to exploit local waters. The US Pacific Territories governor says a proposed deep sea mining lease covering more than 31 million acres of ocean floor should focus only on scientific and environmental research, not commercial exploitation of critical minerals. Environmentalist Siumala Dr. Elora Raymond says the proposal is environmentally reckless, culturally insensitive, and economically exploitative.
7: There is zero rents, zero royalties, zero environmental mitigation funds. When we think about these stories about Native Americans being offered just, you know, a small sum or some jewelry for land, This is even worse because we are not even getting anything.
6: A Fijian opposition MP says there are more important issues facing the country than the need for a new constitution. A review recommending sweeping changes to Fiji's constitution was tabled in Parliament on Tuesday, and the government is pushing ahead with a plan to have a new one in place by Christmas. But opposition MP Rinesh Sharma says the government's out of touch with public priorities.
8: What the country needs right now is ideas in terms of improving our economy, improving our workforce, improving our businesses. Changing constitutions or just removing constitutions isn't the way forward. It's not necessarily going to change how we live our lives.
6: The Iranian military says Donald Trump's threat to annihilate Iran is not a sign of strength but of desperation. John Lyons has more from New York.
9: In a speech at the UN General Assembly in New York, the US president said he was facing a big decision: to make a deal with Iran or to annihilate the Islamic Republic. Iran's armed forces dismissed Mr. Trump's comments as domestic propaganda. But away from the fiery rhetoric, the president said his envoys, Steve Witkoff and Jared Kushner, had a very productive meeting with Iranian officials on the sidelines. Speaking as he left Tehran to attend the annual meeting of world leaders, Iran's president, Masoud Pezeshkian, accused the US of blocking every possible route in order to force his country to surrender.
6: Donald Trump says from this point forward, all US documents will be changed to use the term superintelligence, or SI, as opposed to AI. He's made the announcement during his speech at the UN General Assembly and urged world leaders to follow suit. Mr. Trump insists that the term artificial intelligence makes it sound fake.
10: SI. Let's see if that goes. It sounds much better. It is much better. And it's much more accurate. Let's see if I have any power. Maybe I do and maybe I don't. We're going to find out pretty soon.
6: China's ambassador to the US has warned that the country has red lines on Taiwan, human rights and other issues that cannot be crossed. Xi Feng made the comments ahead of this week's meeting in Washington between US President Donald Trump and his Chinese counterpart Xi Jinping. He's urged the US to stop fabricating pretexts such as national security, economic imbalances and forced labour to try to constrain China. Mr. Xi adds that when China and the US cooperate, both benefit, but when they confront each other, both suffer. Ukrainian officials say Russian strikes have killed at least 8 people in Ukraine's industrial heartland and other frontline areas. Moscow has stepped up its strikes in recent months, attacking economic targets such as factories, logistics hubs and ports, while Ukraine has also stepped up long-range strikes targeting Russian oil refineries and big online retailers. Meanwhile, Ukraine's President Volodymyr Zelensky is warning that Russia is planning a major attack, according to intelligence shared by allies. The death toll from a typhoon in Japan earlier this week has risen to 9, with 4 people still missing. Natalie Whiting reports.
5: The death toll from torrential rains from Typhoon Dujuan in Japan earlier this week has risen to 9. The rain triggered landslides and flooding in parts of Chiba and Kanagawa prefectures, which border the capital Tokyo. The bodies of 2 people were recovered today, bringing the death toll to 9, with 4 people still unaccounted for. The rain wreaked havoc during a busy holiday period, particularly in Chiba, which was also hit by heavy rain last month.
6: Cambodia is hosting an anti-scam summit with more than a dozen countries attending, including Australia. The 2-day conference in Phnom Penh is designed to further crack down on the multi-billion dollar scam industry. Speakers include the Assistant Secretary of the Asia Pacific Group on Money Laundering, Susie White. Cambodia and other Southeast Asian nations have become hubs for the transnational cyber scam industry, with the US estimating that Americans lost more than $14 billion to scammers operating in the region in 2024 alone. ABC News.
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12: Yes, welcome and good afternoon to you on your Wednesday, your hump day, the 23rd of September. It's great to be back with you for your afternoon. I'm Melissa Macon and I'm here for the next hour. Of course, you'd know on a Wednesday we get into Pacific Soul, and we're going to be going to a Brisbane-based initiative called Le Fale Anganu'u, which is helping Samoans in particular learn and live away from the islands and better understand their customs and protocols. Yes, you might know there's certain things you're meant to do or not meant to do, maybe around elders, maybe during other ceremonies you've observed those things, but do you know the reason why? You're going to find out more from one of the founders on Pacific Soul up after the news. Before we get there though, kicking it off with Fee Joint, this is Come Closer featuring Connex, Reggie and Switch E. I've got pretty cool playlists on the way for you. Some Niall, Tyler, and a new one from Seppi. 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

0: One of my favourite songs from Fear Joint, that was Come Closer, featuring Connex, Reggie and Switch E. And coming up after the news, we're going to be looking at some of the customs protocols that you've probably observed as a Samoan or as a Pacific person anywhere. You know, when do you say tulo, or when do you say chilo chilo in Fiji? When do you sit during an ava ceremony? Where do you sit? What's expected of you when you are serving your family, or maybe you're welcoming guests into your house for the first time, or maybe someone has gotten married or has passed away, and how much money are you meant to spend? There are so many questions that people will learn through observation rather than being explained to them. And there are many reasons why people might not have that opportunity. So we're going to meet one of the founders of Le Fale Anganu'u in Brisbane on Pacific Soul after the news. Don't go anywhere. I'm Melissa Macon. You're locked into Radio Australia.
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0: Yes, thanks for hanging out with me on your Wednesday afternoon. It's time now for Pacific Headlines. Pacific journalists are calling for stronger protections as they report on organised crime, with Pacific Islands News Association President Kalafi Mawala warning that reporters investigating drug trafficking are facing increasing threats to their safety. Speaking ahead of the PINA Media Summit in

Fiji. Moala said organised crime is becoming more sophisticated across the region and journalists need support to continue holding powerful networks to account. Meanwhile, Fijian media leader Rossi Dovivarata says women journalists still face barriers, including long delays in getting information from government agencies, and is calling for stronger support across the industry. Papua New Guinea police have rescued 39 Indonesian nationals believed to be victims of international human trafficking operation in Port Moresby. Four Chinese nationals have been detained, with police alleging that the victims were lured through false job offers on social media and held against their will. Investigators are now working with international partners to identify alleged links to a wider trafficking network operating between Southeast Asia and the Pacific. And a senior executive with the Fiji National Rugby League is under police investigation following allegations of sexual harassment made by a female staff member. The allegations relate to two incidents reportedly occurring at the FNRL headquarters in August and September, with the executive suspended while investigations continue. The matter comes just weeks before Fiji Pati and Fiji Bulikula begin their Super Bowl rugby World Cup campaigns, with both police and internal inquiries now underway. Not good. We'll have more news at the top of the hour, and do stay tuned for Pacific Beats PM Edition at 5 p.m. PNG time. But we're going to get into Pacific Soul in a minute. We're going to be looking at some of those questions that you might ask around what you're meant to do in a cultural setting, whether you're Samoan, Fijian. You're going to meet Samoans, though. We're definitely going to keep it within Samoan cultural protocols today on Pacific Soul. But you're going to meet one of the founders of Le Fale Anganu'u, and you might have found some of their work on Facebook. That's definitely how I came across them. So if you're not in Queensland, Australia, don't worry, you can still find all the things that they're up to online. That's coming up after a bit more music this afternoon. This is Nayor, a foundational reggae group from Vanuatu. Yes, I love Nayor. From 2008, this is Mother Earth.

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1: There are people asking, is there one in Perth? Is there one in America? Where can I find this course? And I guess it just tells people that there really is a need to teach our culture outside of Samoa. I think if you look at the statistics, there are more Samoans living in the diaspora than there are in Samoa. And so for us, it's really important to hold on to your culture wherever you are. There's a Samoan, I think it's a phrase that I'm saying, a multitude of Samoan, meaning Samoa is the house we carry. Wherever you go in the world, you carry your culture, your identity and your heritage with you, and it's so important.
2: As someone who has grown up in a diaspora, there can be things that you know are part of your culture, but no one has ever really explained why. Valerie Leasi-Torfa says it can take real courage, especially as an adult, to admit that you don't know your own culture and to ask and learn. Through Le Fale Anganu'u in Brisbane, she's helping create a space with her husband Fa'apoi where people can ask those questions without shame and reconnect with Fa'a Samoa in a practical way. She says that knowing what to do is one thing, but understanding the meaning and reasons behind why you do it is what shapes culture across generations.
1: So we've been together for about a year now, but it was a concept that my husband, Fa'apoi, has always wanted to do. He's always wanted to share the knowledge that he has of the Fa'a Samoa, the Angu'u, the culture, whether it be through cultural programs or he has a passion for Siva Samoa as well, performing art. But because we're so new to the country, we've only been here for going on to 7 years now, we needed to understand what the cultural landscape was here. What was the need here? Where we could offer our services. So we lived in Brisbane for 2 years, moved here at the end of 2019, and he was emceeing some events for his family. He does a lot of, he's like a spokesperson for some of the Samoan community events that we've done. And a lot of adults would come up to him and say, look, you've got the gift of speaking Samoan and English. Have you ever considered teaching or offering some cultural programs to teach? And he did it back in Auckland with our youth at church, and he did it with his church. But it was something, like I said before, something that, because we're new to the country, we needed to understand how the culture was here already, where we could offer our services. And so it was his cousin from Sydney who came one time and just said to him, look, have you ever considered running a program? Because there is definitely a need here. This cousin of his works in Sydney with, in the tertiary sector with Pacific Island students. So she knew that there was definitely a need here in Australia. And so I guess that's where it came from. Just conversations he had with adults. It was adults coming up to him, seeing what he has done in the community, seeing how he speaks and the knowledge that he has, and asking him, could you teach me more? Could you

0: let me know, could you help us out, or let me know what these cultural protocols are and stuff like that. So it was just conversational with adults over time.
1: And you mentioned that you wanted to understand the landscape in Brisbane, and I guess just Australia broadly, but Brisbane is probably different as well, again, to Sydney or Melbourne. So what were some of those things that you took note of, maybe? Did you have any sense of how it was different?
0: Coming from Auckland, our culture is just everywhere for us. It's in the community, it's in churches, it's in, they have a ministry of Pacific Island peoples. It's just everywhere. And then when we moved to Australia, we noticed that it was very different, especially living on the north side. The Samoan community wasn't as big as what it is on the south side. And then moving to Melbourne, we also saw a change. Very different in Melbourne as well. It's very culturally diverse in Melbourne. There are lots of pockets of Samoan communities in Melbourne where they run cultural programs, where they run Siva academies. And so I think that's what it was for us. Moving back to Brisbane, we saw that there is a need in Brisbane for it because it's not like it is in Melbourne. It's not like elders in Auckland. And then just with Whakapoi having had those conversations in the past with people approaching him, he thought it definitely is a need. What the need was is what we didn't know. But just, yeah, so when we ran our pilot program, we had to figure out what are we going to teach. Let's start with the basics. And then from there, we took feedback and then changed it and then shaped our second intake, which was in March this year. Took feedback from that as well and took feedback from the second cohort and reshaped our program that we're currently running. So it's trial and error. It's learning for us as well, just learning what it is that people want to know, where they are on their cultural journey, and how we can contribute and help in that space.
1: Some of the cultural group kind of classes that you can take around Brisbane, they might just be a language class, or they might just be Siva or a dance class or something. So do you blend like all of it, as well as traditional protocol and other really important things that you can learn, like an upper ceremony? Are you guys doing all of it, or do you try to just hone in on one thing? Yeah, because I found it really interesting, the video that came up on, I think it was Facebook, it was a reel where you said, if you don't live in the village, where do you learn these things? How do you show the initiative in a ceremony or something like that? And yeah, I'd love to know what you do and what you don't do.
0: Okay, so the name Le Whale O Anangu, grammatically the correct word phrase is Le Whale O Anangu is the house of culture, because when my husband Whakapoi wanted to start this initiative, he has so much to offer. He loves performing arts, so he loves to do the Samoa. He was a polytheist tutor for over a decade back in Auckland. But then he also knows the basic cultural protocols, and because he lived it. He lived that life back in Auckland, and he still does today. Growing up in his household, they never spoke English. He only spoke Samoan. So he has that gift of being fluent in Samoan as well as English. So when he started Le Whale Anangu, when we wanted to create this, we wanted to incorporate performing arts, the cultural protocols that you see on the reels that we're teaching in our 8-week programs, and just what else Whakapoi can help. And he's got, for him, he wants to share what he knows. We have one daughter. She's 8 years old, and we try to teach her. But then he also just wants to pass on his knowledge to more people, because before we started this, we didn't realize how many people we would impact, or how much there us in the diaspora longing for knowledge. And we didn't realize that. I think because of our background coming from Auckland, New Zealand, where our culture is just enriched in our daily lives. So at Le Whale Anangu, we teach cultural protocols like what you've seen in our reels, the other ceremony things like Fula Fula Mea Ai. It's the formal announcement of when people bring you food. We teach the Valao, which is the formal call and asking people to come and eat. And just other things like salutations, formal address, how to formally address different people in Samoan society. And so I guess going back to your question, we teach cultural protocols, what you've seen in our reels, in our 8-week program. But then we also partner with other academies here, like with other Siva academies. We run cultural workshops with them. The one recent one was with one of the Siva academies here. It's an all-male Siva academy for young boys. So we went in and did a umu cultural day for them. It's just something that Whakapoi grew up doing. So it's knowledge that he's able to pass on.

0: Also good for people who have maybe grown up in the culture somewhere else and then are wanting to reconnect at a different point. What have been some of the most surprising or moving outcomes that you've heard back from people who've completed the program or done a season?
1: Yeah. I think the most, so we've had feedback forms after every intake we've done. And the most surprising one for us to read was one particular student in our last cohort. He said the program helped him connect more to his father. He was able to start conversations with his father about the family history and just things that he had learned in class. He wanted to learn more about his identity and his family. So as he said it brought him closer to his father, and his father appreciated that he was wanting to learn the cultures, wanting to learn more about his Ainga and Samoa and the history and stuff. So that took us by surprise. We didn't expect the impact of our programs to have that much impact. It was something like we totally didn't expect. When we read it, we were just, I don't know, I think we were lost for words. And it just taught us that there is definitely a need to teach what Fa Boy knows and to share his knowledge of the culture with others, because unless you start doing, you don't know the impact that you're having on other people.
0: It's beautiful that he said that it was something that brought him together with his father, because I guess as diaspora, we have an experience of growing up in a context that's different to our parents. And then those parents who grew up maybe in New Zealand had a different experience to what their parents who grew up in the village. So it's almost like at every point you're trying to relate back to a generation before you. Yeah. So where are you at in the year at the moment? How do your classes run? And can people join anytime? Do you prefer you have an intake at the start of the year? Yeah, how does it work?
1: We decided to, at the beginning of this year, when we were planning for 2026, we decided that we would have two intakes, one at the beginning of the year and one at the end. And we run it for, so our very first intake last year when we launched was 6 weeks. And based on feedback, it wasn't long enough. They wanted more. So we extended it to 7 weeks in March. And then feedback from that intake was also they just wanted to learn more. They just wanted to learn more. So for this intake, we're doing 8 weeks. And what we like to do is we prefer to keep our classes small. So we cap our registrations at 25. Max will go as 30. And the reason why we want to keep it small is so that we can better engage with our participants, our students. We get to know them more. We can better support them in that way. And what we wanted to create was a safe space for people to come, to learn, to not feel like they should already know this. We wanted them to come as they are, with whatever knowledge they have, whatever, even if it's no knowledge at all. We just want them to come as they are, bring your questions, feel comfortable enough to just, yeah, just to have an open mind about what they're going to learn. And I think how we did that was one of our key factors was how do we create the safe space? Because for adults, we know that it's hard to, especially for us in the diaspora, to say, I don't know this about my culture. I want to start learning now. And so our very first class is always very important for us. And we keep it small. We offer refreshments. We have Puku Samoa. We have that available. We feel like us as Samoans, us as Pacifica people, we always come together over food and we like to share. And so that's how we like structure our classes. We have small classes, have refreshments. We usher them to the kitchen. We let them know, grab yourself a cuppa, grab yourself something to eat. And then they start mingling with the class. There are people there that don't know each other. And we just want to offer that kind of like, we want them to come and feel like it's a community-based community initiative rather than like a classroom, like a sit down. I'm here to learn for 2 hours and I'm going to go home. And I think it's worked. They love, from the feedback from our last cohort, it was, don't cut the cuppas. You don't know, some people have traveled from Southside, straight from work. That cup of tea, those refreshments that you offer can mean so much and mean the difference of them being late to class because they had to stop and grab something to eat. And also creates that sense of like, it's not a classroom, it's a come, let's share. Let's have a feed, let's share, let's learn. And that's kind of the environment we wanted, that space we wanted to create. I don't even know if I've answered the question.
0: You know, you've definitely answered the question. I know that I would be that person that was late because I was in the drive-through trying to get food. So it's good that you give people that chance, especially many people would be like coming after work, which can be feel

0: like a bit of an effort. So I think I respect the commitment that people are making, and obviously they love what you're doing enough to commit to it.
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0: I'm Melissa Makin, and on the program today, my guest is the wonderful Valerie Leasitofa from Le Fale Anganu'u in Meanjin, Brisbane. We've been talking about how their program helps Samoans in the diaspora reconnect with parts of their culture that they may not have grown up around, or maybe they've lost the meaning to. And sometimes that begins simply with feeling comfortable enough to say, I don't know.
2: At the end of our program, we have what we call like a graduation ceremony, where we come together, they bring their families, and what we ask them to do is, throughout the program, there are several cultural protocols that we teach them which require speaking. And so we just ask them to learn one of those to recite on that day. And so they do. They come, even if it's just two lines, even if it's just reading off a piece of paper, but them engaging in the language, attempting to speak it, and just putting what they've learned into practice, kind of just really rounds up the whole program for them. And then, of course, we break bread, share a meal, and just celebrate together. And then after that, for our last cohort, they leave graduation saying, oh, we need to have catch-ups. How do we all stay connected? So we created a WhatsApp group where we can always just keep in contact. We also offer an intermediate course. So for those that want to continue learning at a level where you learn more about the formal laungas, the speeches, still very basic, but introduction to that. We offered that at the beginning of the year, but we thought we'll just offer it once a year because we wanted to do two intakes first so that when we run the intermediate, we had okay numbers to run the program. But from our first cohort last year, we are still in contact with some of the students in that cohort. Yeah, and what we hope for them is once they've finished the program with us, that they've taken the foundational tools and the knowledge that we've given them and start their own journey. They can continue to come back. We have two students from our first cohort this year who have returned to the cohort that we're running right now because what they say is they just want to keep learning. They just want to be in their space again. So it's open. We're there for all our past students. They can just message us, contact us via email or Facebook if they ever need anything. But we did partner up with White Seva Academy earlier this year and taught their adult Seva group. And so that was an awesome experience because we had several students from our first cohort join. It was good to have the same students undertake the course as well.
0: And in a week or so, you're also opening up an event for, is it a Siva Afi or an event that's happening you're working with? So are you also collaborating with different groups around the area and getting your group out to that, or is that just something that you both do?
2: I think it was once we started our program last year, we were very, very fortunate enough in week three, or I think it was week four of our very first cohort, we were approached by an organization based in Sydney who were coming up to Brisbane to run their triannual or biannual conference. And they wanted us, asked if we could do the other ceremony for them. So we were very shocked, very surprised. We'd just been, I guess, we only just launched, but we were very honored. And so we did. We said yes, we did the other ceremony for this conference, and it was out at Logan. And then from there, we've just had other organizations just approach and ask if we can do this for them, ask if we can run cultural workshops for them, which we are more than happy to do. So in a way, it's we love to connect with the community. We love to share what we know, what with who we can, whenever we can. And yes, we are preparing to do the other ceremony it's the Toa Oleafi International Whainai Dance Competition, Whainai Competition, held at Roma Street Parklands next Friday, 25th of September, and Saturday, 26th of September. So that in itself is another honour for us to be asked to lead the other ceremony for that.
0: Oh, no, I think you should give yourself more credit. I think you guys are doing amazing work and it's reaching
3: audiences everywhere, because yeah, especially the work that you're putting up on social media is doing so well, and huge kind of support for that, I think. Whether it's distance, or maybe they've lost a parent, or maybe they were mixed heritage and they don't have contact with another parent. Has the Falun Angon all been a place for anyone who might have estrangement in their family to reach out? And yeah, that's obviously a difficult thing to do, but what might you say to anyone who might just be on the fence about it and think, oh, I'd love to know this part of me, but not sure how to do it without the family support behind me?
2: It's definitely what we've seen in some of our students that have come through with our intakes, because one of the questions we ask is, if you're able to find out the Matai names or the chiefly title names in your family, and some of the students are, I don't have anyone to ask. And that's exactly why we offer our programs and we run these programs. It's because I think we've come to understand that not everyone is fortunate as how our boy grew up. He grew up with the culture he was surrounded by the culture with church and with family. And the same with me as well. My parents instilled the culture in us from a very young age. And then we've come to realize that not everybody has access or has an elder where they can go and ask these questions or where they can learn from. And that's something we learned here, being in Australia. And I guess it's with our migration story as Pasifika people. My parents and Zaboy's parents, they migrated from Samoa to New Zealand in the 60s and 70s. And then we migrated from New Zealand to Australia. So there's a lot of different migration steps. And then there's the first generation New Zealand, my daughter's second generation New Zealand, but now I'm being brought up in Australia. So there are gaps to fill. And I think that's where we really understood how our programs could impact people. And what we've learned from just touching base on the social media posts is when we read the comments, we don't realize how much it's needed everywhere. There are people asking, is there one in Perth? Is there one in America? Where can I find this course? And I guess it just really just tells people that there really is a need to teach our culture outside of Samoa. I think if you look at the statistics, there are more Samoans living in the diaspora than there are in Samoa. And so for us, it's really important to hold on to your culture wherever you are. There's a Samoan, I think it's a phrase I'm saying, e maota to ave le atunu, meaning Samoa is the house we carry, meaning wherever you go in the world, you carry your culture, your identity, and your heritage with you, and it's so important. So I feel like Whapoi, and there's four of us in the Falun Angon, there's myself, Valerie Leasitofa, sorry, I should have introduced myself right from the beginning. There's my husband, Whapoi Leasitofa, there's my brother, Tuala Lopati Pese, and his wife, Pele Upu Pese. And I think what we wanted to create was a space where people can come and just learn and understand the whys behind what we do. And we don't purport to teach. We don't purport to tell students after 8 weeks, you're going to be so fluent in the language or so fluent in the cultural protocols. No, we want them to understand. I think number one key for us is comprehension. Because there's a lot of people that have seen or grew up around the culture, as in sat in maybe in an other ceremony or watched another ceremony, but didn't understand what was happening. And I think that's one of the key focuses that Whapoi wants to do, is he wants to teach the whys, teach, you know, so that our participants can comprehend and understand the whys behind we do things in the other ceremony, the whys behind we follow me'ai and why we do things a certain way. And I have now forgotten what the question was. Sorry, I ramble on sometimes.
3: No, I think you rounded it out perfectly, but it was more about people who have all those different stories as part of their lives, family estrangement or just migration patterns, death. Yeah, in all of the different ways that people want to maybe arrive at this point where they need to come to Le Falun Angon. So, yeah, I think it was great.
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0: A very big thank you to Valerie for her time today. She is the co-founder of Le Falun Angon, House of Culture, alongside her husband Whapoi, and they are based in North Brisbane. You can find all their work on Facebook. This has been Pacific Soul with me, Melissa Macon. If you missed any part of this program you'd like to listen back, you can find us on the ABC Pacific website. This episode was produced on Yuggera and Turrbal Country.
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2: Yes, and good afternoon to you if you're just joining now. I'm Melissa Macon. It's good to be with you. How do we start changing the conversation around domestic and family violence in our families today? One mother and daughter believe it can begin with something as simple as a deck of cards. That's coming up on Sisters Let's Talk next. Before we get there, this is Tyler featuring Wizkid, Dynamite.

0: two of the biggest stars of Afrobeats these days. That was Wizkid and Tyler with Dynamite.
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0: How do we prevent domestic and family violence? For Colourline and Jessica Kuisma, the answer starts with having conversations. The mother and daughter pair have created a set of cards designed to spark meaningful conversations and promote healthy, respectful and non-violent relationships. And they spoke with Natasha Metten on Sisters Let's Talk.
2: It was around last year that we both started some research as to what's actually happening in our community. Why is there an increase of rates of domestic and family violence that's happening? But we also felt a need to step in for our community to help each other out for it as well. Because I think for what we were finding is that the statistics were so alarming in terms of domestic and family violence in our community, but also in terms of mental health rates, overrepresentation of Pacifica young people in the youth justice system, combined with what's even happening back in the island. So we were noticing both in our professional work in social work, as well as our research that we did last year, that there is a need for Pacifica-led support and tools around this space.
3: Jez, what is your background?
2: Yes, I'm a social worker. So I've been practicing social work now for over 10 years, but a big part of my career that influenced this work is that I was

0: supporting a lot of families within the department, but I noticed that when I was supporting children, young people, parents, whoever it was, it's really quite confronting and intimidating and vulnerable to talk about certain topics, especially as a stranger coming in. But what I noticed helped bring safety into the conversation was having an engagement tool to be able to support it as well. It really supports people to externalize the issue from our identity, because when we start to believe that I am the issue, a lot of shame comes in, a lot of defensiveness comes in, and you start to believe that you are the problem. It brings us into a space of fear, away from love, which is where essentially we want to have that conversation. Yeah, based on my background, that's where a big gift and an idea of this came about, was using an engagement tool to support our communities to have these conversations as well.
1: And how about you, Carol?
2: Oh, I've been working in the community sector for the last 30 years or so. So much within the domestic family violence space in the last just over six years. And since the time of my work around in the domestic violence space, I came across the idea and the importance of prevention work. I have also been privileged as well into working alongside some amazing individuals who are encouraging the prevention work in New South Wales. And I guess this is something that is fairly new as well in Australia. It's only we have the consent legislation, what, 3 years ago or so. And it's one of those things that is still... Yes, the New South Wales government is sort of start releasing out funding. And I know in Australia as a whole as well, there is this focus on prevention work. But at this current moment, these small little initiatives that are being funded now and supported throughout, I only can speak on New South Wales, around New South Wales. What I came across, there is not so much for our cold community. And then Jessica and I are more thinking we need a target focus space to start this work. And why not start with, of course, our home. Start with home. Yes. And I guess, again, what Jessica has been talking a lot about is that when we're doing this piece of research, that's when we're coming across going, oh my God, as much as there is this push in our Pacific community back at home around the awareness of domestic family violence and supporting our women and girls, there's not much of any...
3: Bringing the death toll to 9, with 4 people still unaccounted for. The rain wreaked havoc during a busy holiday period, particularly in Chiba, which was also hit by heavy rain last month.
4: Cambodia is hosting an anti-scam summit with more than a dozen countries attending, including Australia. The 2-day conference in Phnom Penh is designed to further crack down on the multi-billion dollar scam industry. Speakers include the Assistant Secretary of the Asia Pacific Group on Money Laundering, Susie White. Cambodia and other Southeast Asian nations have become hubs for the transnational cyber scam industry, with the US estimating that Americans lost more than $14 billion to scammers operating in the region in 2024 alone. ABC News.
5: This is Pacific Beat. I'm Liam Fox. Coming up, American Samoa's governor pushes back against the US government proposal for deep sea mining, and Pacific chess players head to Uzbekistan to compete in a major tournament for the first time. Those stories coming up. We begin with a review of Fiji's constitution has proposed sweeping changes which the government could put to a referendum by the end of the year. Among the recommendations is the removal of immunity from prosecution for people involved in military coups, as well as changes to the electoral system and a bicameral parliament. Mackenzie Smith reports.
6: When Fiji's parliament sat for a special sitting yesterday morning, many were eagerly waiting to hear what exactly was in store for the first attempt to revise the country's constitution in more than a decade.
7: Honourable members, kindly take notes if the Fiji Constitution Review Commission reports

0: 2026. It's now being tabled for information only and will not be referred to any standing committee.
1: But just as the tomes of paper had been moved onto the parliamentary floor, it was over.
0: Honourable members, that concludes the end of the special sitting, and I thank each one of you for your presence. I now declare Parliament adjourned until Monday, the 28th of September, 2026, at 9:30 a.m.
1: It was an abrupt end to the sitting. MPs were sent away with USB sticks containing the 200-plus page report, warned that the emails containing the file would likely bounce from their inboxes. That left everyone else to comb a copy of the report published on Parliament's website for answers. The changes proposed by the Commission, however, promise a significant shake-up of Fiji's political landscape. It recommended an end to the granting of legal immunities, meaning immunity for those involved in military coups would be a thing of the past. There would be other democratic guardrails set up too. The Fiji Independent Commission Against Corruption, or FICAC, would be limited to an investigative role, with its prosecutory responsibilities left with the public prosecutor. FICAC would handle non-state matters, while the ombudsman would be in charge of state corruption. Under the changes, Fiji's president will be appointed by a 7-member commission. Previously, they were elected by members of parliament by vote. And Parliament would become bicameral, the Commission proposing to introduce a 19-person Senate in addition to 41 members of a House of Representatives. It would also mark a change from a single national constituency system to an MMP system with 26 constituency-based seats and 15 proportional party list seats. As for Fiji's Great Council of Chiefs, they would also be given constitutional status and be able to nominate 8 members to the Senate. The changes are sweeping, but there were few answers from the government on Tuesday. The acting Attorney General, Siromi Turanga, was questioned by ABC reporter Live Movono outside Parliament.
2: Why the rush to get it back into second reading next week? Why the rush to get it out on the 24th?
3: That's the government's prerogative.
2: And what do you say to people who are saying that this is a way to delay elections? What is your comment to that?
3: Well, we just have to wait until we come clear with the way forward. We'll wait for next week. I won't give any specific dates, but we are very clear. From the very beginning, we were very clear as the way forward.
2: Yeah, and do you think that there was enough public consultation done by the Commission?
3: Much better than the 2013 Constitution.
1: That did little to reassure the opposition MP, Renesh Sharma.
4: The process should not be rushed. I think what the country needs right now is ideas in terms of improving our economy, improving our workforce, improving our businesses, having policies where we have investor confidence. In Fiji, the hub of innovation. And that's the way to economic prosperity. Changing constitutions or just removing constitutions because it was probably there 8 years ago isn't the way forward. It's not necessarily going to change how we live our lives. And elections is here, so why rush the process?
1: Sharma says the government should know the public is watching.
4: I see a lot of young generation reaching out to me and saying, sir, we don't want to live in this country because we don't see ourselves being represented. We don't see us in these positions. We see seniors holding on to positions.
1: As for the proposed constitutional changes, the bill will have its second reading next week, with a third reading proposed in November. If put to referendum, more than 50% of voters will have to support the changes for them to go ahead.
5: Mackenzie Smith with that report. Opponents of deep-sea mining in American Samoa have welcomed the local governor's pushback against a US government proposal to exploit local waters. Governor Pulalii Nikolau Pula says a proposed deep-sea mining lease covering more than 31 million acres of ocean floor should focus only on scientific and environmental research, not commercial exploitation for critical minerals. Environmentalist Siumalu Dr. Elora Raymond says the proposal is environmentally reckless, culturally insensitive, and economically exploitative.
6: We also feel that the proposed mining lease, it states right in the opening paragraph that it would grant rights and privileges to explore for, test, mine, extract, and remove. So this is a commercial mining lease. And we should not view it as an opportunity for more research, but really treat it as something that could open the door to decades of mining right off the coast of American Samoa.
7: And is your opposition, Dr. based from a environmental perspective or maybe more so a economic exploitation perspective?
6: I think it's everything. Then there's also the cultural perspective that is at stake. You know, the what the United States calls Rose Atoll is also named Muliava by Samoans. This is a very significant place in our culture. It's also ecologically significant. There are real and pressing threats to the health and well-being of the oceans. And also the way that this is being unfolded is incredibly economically exploitative. There is zero rents, zero royalties, zero environmental mitigation funds. When we think about these stories about Native Americans being offered just, you know, a small sum or some jewelry for land, this is even worse because we are not even getting anything.
7: Well, apologies. There's the proponents, though, right, of deep sea mining that they've pointed out that there's no actual drilling involved. The extraction process is just a collection of nodules that are lying on top of the seafloor. I mean, what's your response to that argument?
6: You know, I've gone through what marine scientists have said about this, and that is just false. It is flat out false. And this is coming from some of the leading experts in the United States about how deep seabed mining could impact the ocean. The extraction process releases dumps mud and toxic metals into the ocean. After they remove the seabed floor, they dump all the waste into the ocean. This waste, and I'm just quoting marine scientists, can linger for weeks or more than 4 months. The dissolved metals can stay in suspension for several years. And if it ever reached commercial scale, which is what this mining lease is for, the mining ships could generate sediment plumes continuously into the ocean for years. And this could produce 500,000 meters cubed of discharge over the lifetime of one operation, said one scientist. And these are chemically polluted waters spreading for hundreds of thousands of miles, impacting marine species and commercially important fish species. So this is, anybody who says that there's no environmental risk is not being honest or reflecting what marine scientists are telling us.
7: Ultimately, though, the decision still lies with the US government, right? Now, if they greenlight this proposal, do you expect a pushback then from the American Samoan administration?
6: Well, I don't believe that this rests with the US government because American Samoa is not a state. And the Maasai of American Samoa have very carefully worked protections for Samoan land and seas over the decades for generations. It is not legally clear that the United States government has the right to issue a mining lease in territorial waters. It's never been done before. We're currently in a lawsuit about this issue, and I expect that this will need clarity. So I do not think that the U.S. has the right to issue this lease, and they have not made that legal basis clear.
5: Siumalu, Dr. Alora Raymond, a member of the Fa'asau America Samoa, a local environmental organisation, speaking to Aggie Tupou. Last week marked 32 years since the eruptions of two volcanoes in Rabaul in Papua New Guinea. The massive blast threw 360 million tonnes of ash into the atmosphere and displaced over 50,000 people. Five people were killed, a remarkably low number given the magnitude of the eruptions. Caroline Tierman spoke to John Watmelek, who was only 10 years old when he witnessed the eruptions.
8: From the 18th of September till the earliest morning of the 19th of September, it was our first time to witness such continuous earthquake. Every 30 seconds to 1 minute, there was this continuous tremor that was felt, moving vertically and horizontally, and all we could do was keep ourselves together. But at the same time, there was this continuous alert level from stage one, stage two, and stage three being issued by the Rabaul Volcanological Observatory that was effective through the East Britain provincial radio. So people actually listened to those announcements and made their way out of the town. So we live on the north coast of East New Britain. Our village was at Bunabutung village, so we could actually see people moving out from the town.

0: in mess, holding to anything that was on their hands, just few personal belongings. All they cared about was their life. As they were moving out, we living out on the North Coast, we also panicked, so our parents were just keeping us together. And suddenly, we could hear a roaring sound, and then there was one big explosion. And as we look up, we could see this black cloud of smoke-like formation that went right up into the sky and then just covered the whole area. And we were lost. We didn't know what to do. So our parents just told us, just run. So we ran up towards the road, and I was the eldest. There were six of us in my family. My mother also had other brothers and sisters. There was some kind of natural order where all these vehicles that were moving out of town were just able to pick up anybody. So we found ourselves in one of these open-deck trucks that we just jumped in, and we didn't know what was up in the sky because it was so black. And we were confused. Was it stones, rocks? So we were just expecting the worst case scenario, because like I said, you know, for a 10-year-old, that's the scariest moment.
1: With the eruption, obviously there was ash fall. So is that what you saw?
0: We realized that in actual fact, ashes were falling, and it came in thick, muddy form, and the lava, the sulfuric smell was just unbearable. We just had to breathe it in and somehow filter it out with our shirts, closing our mouth, so much dust. But somehow the earth keep on rolling off the roof. So once other buildings that were built flat, when the earth pile up to around, you know, between 100 centimeter to 200 centimeter, then like in the town, it was almost above. Around the North Coast, the impact slowed down further away from the volcano. So we were kind of safe in there. And yeah, we just prayed the whole night, the 19th of September, the whole night. It went for the whole week. We just

0: And really what I'm challenging is their perception and their knowledge base towards the colonial project. Someone who has a degree in decolonizing practices would have a different understanding of my work to someone who is perhaps stepping into the art gallery for the very first time. Certainly, it may offend some people, but if there is curiosity to look into the colonial project and the impact of that on female bodies in particular, that the option is there for them to go off and read about that and to learn.
1: Yeah, and when we talk about your work, I know it moves across photography, video, performance, even installation. How important is it then when telling your stories to use a variety of mediums rather than just the one?
0: Muse is an unusual exhibition because it is primarily focused on video work, and there is an installation of objects that are in two vitrines, and there are some photographic stills. I often choose mediums that suit the idea rather than starting with the medium. So we landed on it being primarily a video exhibition because that is what I have been most known for, and I'm much more heavy-handed in that medium rather than in the others. That is where the poetry and the visual imagery and the passion sits for me.
1: The muse is really a reflection of your own life?
0: I wouldn't say it's a reflection of my own life. It is a reflection of me living in and observing us as Pacific Islanders living in these contemporary times.
2: Samoan Australian artist Angela Tiatia. Her work will be held at the Newcastle Art Gallery this weekend, and she was speaking to Aggie Tupou. And that brings us to the end of this edition of Pacific Beat. This program is brought to you from the lands of the Yagara and Turrbal people. I'm Liam Fox. Thanks for listening.
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4: 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Na mi radio brand, blog you play Hilda Wayne. All story long current affairs, now let's talk blong all this plus story. All public school teacher long 102 way member blong teachers union only strike again long start long this blow week. PNG police arresting 4 plan man blong China long human trafficking blong 39 online blong Indonesia. Kuniawa Osik long Simbu province you losing 1 plan young plan doctor who said some plan line even killing me die. Na story blong 1 plan nurse said he been helping plant 1,000 people behind long 2 plan volcano been para blong Robaul town 32 plus year ago penis. Pastem lo displa sem seke igadol big plus story long Radio Australia News.
5: Thank you, Hilda. Secretary General Brong United Nations Antonio Guterres emi give him out warning or sem displa war long Gaza na all kind fight way walk along go head long Middle East em make him displa region emi hard long all come up in peace long end. Long opening tok blongen long display United Nations General Assembly, Antonio Guterres emi describe him all killing na destruction where emi go head long Gaza, all of them emi something where emi no been looking before, all of them head long United Nations. Emi talk all expansion blong all settlement where Israel e walk along make him. All violence where emi walk along carry him out, na kind emi walk along rouse him all people where he stop long West Bank, emi something where emi make him hard long only come up in peace. Israel emi reject him all this blood talk long Mr. Guterres. Prime Minister Anthony Albanese emi defend him sing out long Australia or them emi must got safeguard or bunnies against him artificial intelligence behind long US President Donald Trump emi make him one plus speech long New York. Mr. Trump emi reject him this plus thinking blow one plus coalition blong all middle powers including Australia long emi must got all control long artificial intelligence or AI. Mr. Albanese emi no respond directly long talk blong Mr. Trump Tasa lemi tokolo sen Australia emi proud long

0: Let me come up in all guardrails around long this AI technology. Military blong Iran, I talk all the same, this threat or talk look at blong Donald Trump or the same America by annihilate or emi pinisim or bagarabim all geta Iran. Emi no kind talk blong one plus strong man, that's all emi all the same one plus desperation or kind passing all the money like working one plus something, that's all emi no nap. Long speech blong him long United Nations General Assembly long New York. This president blong America, emi talk all the same, emi facing one plus big plus decision. Long support em by making one plus deal one time Iran or em by annihilate or emi pinisim or bagarapim or geta this Islamic Republic blong Iran. That's all Iran armed forces emi talk this talk blong Mr. Trump emi one plus domestic propaganda that's all. President blong Iran emi talk out penis too all same by emi defending position blong Iran time emi addressing United Nations General Assembly long tomorrow. Australian Federal Police only been arresting one plus 65-year-old man blong here long Melbourne. Now only by sasim him long all same emi member blong this terrorist organization ISIS. AFP by only talk all the same, maski this money, you know, been travel, he go long overseas, long join him ISIS. And we been making promise long this terrorist organization, long aim by carrying out all work, long supporting this ISIS, long online. Police talk by all the sasim too, long plenty, long all kind offense, where emi relate, long man, where emi supporting this terrorist organization. One plus court long Sri Lanka, emi convict him 15 plus old man long this deadly 2019 Easter Sunday bombing, where emi been killing die more long 260 old people, including 2 plus long Australia. This plus bombing, emi only looking more same emi deadliest inside long Sri Lanka long some plus year ago. Now emi been Radio Australia News.
1: Thank you, Sam. Now long current affairs. All school teachers long 112 were only member long 112 teachers union. Only now stop again inside long 1+ strike na in no work. All member long 112 teachers union even strike inside long 1.5 year ago in up and we finish long December 2025. Long supporting claim long all teacher long side long pay. Now all entitlement long all. That's all Secretary General Blong Union, Jonathan Yona, he talk Teaching Service Commission, Makim Government, if fail long carry out or something only been agree long end. Long one plus memorandum of conciliation only been signed him. Also, Mr. Yona, he talk him same seki also, one of the teachers union, he been announced him not plus strike action long last Sunday evening.
2: One of the teachers union, I mean, announced him industrial action, law 6:15 p.m. Sunday evening. For them, a dispute we have about mainly now, or 2024 government remuneration tribunal work. Government have roll them out, 2024 December number one. They come, but landed all teachers, almost 571. It has only not been part law. New scale block government. Just because only been stop law suspension, time government and me long term. More roll amount new salary scale block every Nara workers, excluding that 571 teachers. Nara entitlement law, every teachers, not just that 571, every Nara teachers, one or two, where me about remote allowances and transfer allowance, M2. All teachers in receiving it. So, the June number 19, 2026, the teachers union, after so many negotiations, so many talk agreement, verbal agreement, EMI fail. Then number 19, June 2026, with EMI issue 130 days notice, Ecolo Commissioner of Labor, more EMI issue, send them the teaching service chairman.
0: So what now happened for them strike notice here?
2: Custom law number 19 July, emi 30 days notice elapsed. But with that, some law trade dispute act law 102, I commissioner of labor, we must appoint them one conciliator or him himself to be the conciliator, law one conciliation process or period law 1 week.

0: 7 days. Kombis na lo lepa lo nawia James Willy emi bien sing out them one conciliation meeting for 7 days. He got 3 meetings and tukata pati iya krip lo undergo one memorandum of conciliation lo nara 60 days lo kafman by Miss Sabe Setelem this week we stop. Then memorandum emi signed lo 13 July. And to get a party, he agrees and notice plus strike, but we still remain, but we mature on the 19th July. And to get a party, he agrees that 571 teachers, and Kafman, he put them on the payroll, or sorry, the Nivula CRT, Kafman salary scale, and we should give him one copy of the letter, he come to the union. So tell him out the union when I'm no scale, blow 1-1 teachers. And make Kafman fail him, I mean, no, make him. Then, kata one of the resolution back in we have to say after lo each payday beginning payday of number 19 July after lo one payday by government to lo teaching service commission and we must send them all aggregate data you can lo video lo video and we have a very fine I can send let up lo placement blame the new salary scale. And verify him, suppose he got any shortfall or calculation, or he got any misplaced law teachers law stretch scale where he should stop them. Unfortunately, ME2 ME fail, Kafman ME fail ME for 4 pay days beginning 19 July, Kasem law 11 September. Then, Nara resolution with Kafman ME fail him, ME Kafman we must write them letter to call all teachers. We can lo VTU copy plan. We can lo VTU. Tell them how much remote allowance now. Every pay we call all individual teachers will stop teach all remote schools. Every two, every no we not achieve. Every fail. And last resolution. Every tell them say what parties he agree that suppose you know got any resolution he met by number 11 September. Then one of the teachers union. Every say we go back lo one. Unavoidable industrial action. And custom number 11, September, nothing done. Therefore, we've given 10 days back in custom number 1, number 21, September. Then VTU announced them industrial action. And now, all schools, all teachers, all staff, law industrial action. Schools only open, but all members of VTU will stop outside of classroom now.
1: So, one of them now, go ahead, lo site, lo government, or get to talk with me for or one of them for resolving more yeah, situation?
0: Yes, government, let me. After lo calling lo industrial action, then government me just send them come all aggregate data just so on summary blo aggregate data will government send them video I mean no someone come anything with them from any time also on summary you know so I'm Hamas now lo 500 teachers here when I'm scale when I'm salary now I mean PM no it's lo 4 pay days beginning September 9 sorry July 19 that's on September 11. So still, aggregate summary data come, but I mean, no part no resolution. Resolution, I mean, after each payday, send them pay records. Aggregates, no, when I'm now, government, magam, no, one payday come, no, review, I mean, verify. Then, if everything is straight, then there's no shortfall, then you move on to the next payday. But if there's any shortfall, then you may send them, you go back, or have including the new pay period. If he got, it was in a cut, as long as Kafman and me honor him on agreement them, where he sign them, then by himself call them off right, law teachers will go back to schools, on classrooms, look at them.
2: Secretary General Blong Vanuatu Teachers Union, Jonathan Yona, he talk one time, Sam Seke. Police Long Papua New Guinea asked he been Kalabusim a 4-plus man Blong China, Long bring him 39 all high people Blong Indonesia, and an it Long 1-plus criminal passing Blong human trafficking business. This for people belong Indonesia is stop now on a little long walk lookout, belong line belong International Office of Immigration, long Port Moresby. Pinch Deputy Police Commissioner, Donald Yamasombi, he talk office belong Indonesian government long Port Moresby too, he walk long help him, all this for people belong all. I mean talk every belong human trafficking now, he walk long come a big player long PNG in the Pacific region. Caroline Tirimani asked him Deputy Commissioner Yamasombi long story more long end.
3: Ask them if like conducting one player raid, lo one player residential premises long downtown Port Moresby. Nami play holding 4-plus Chinese nationals where only binoclon provide them security or guard them this la all Indonesians where only kissimi come inside long Papua New Guinea. How small lo one player

0: house lo contact himself like illegal business long old Chinese. He been he got 39 plow gera, 5 plow blow Mary na 34 plow man. All young plow man Mary, all tisimo you come inside lo work in this la activity. Now yet, as you me talk, immigration department blow you me, he give him big plow halvim. Where you look him 5 plus Mary, only put him like 1 plus safe location, long only stop, the safety na security long all. Maybe I provide him security in support lot all to na all man. Maybe I put him like immigration detention center where only got facility. Me play it, you know, got facility, lo keep him all. Because me play look him awesome, only no broke him law, only come a victim now, blood Islam man, where he been like working activity no good, now you bring him all this black people, you come inside the country, blow you me.
1: So, me looking long old report, Deputy Police Commissioner, all same, there's a 3 plus 9 people long Indonesia is up inside long 1 plus house where got 3 plus bedroom tassel. Now, there's a no good plus story.
0: And because also me talk yet, all been guarding all, time only come inside Papua New Guinea, a man we organize him, he rouse him passport long all. So, only come up Kalabus man, Kalabus Mary now. I'm hard only move, only get freedom to walk him or walk about like long all. Only now, only subject, lo this man, we bring him only come inside long country, blow you me. So, I'm like him all, lo work long him, lo walk him 1 plus illegal activity. So, I'm browsing passport, long all, I'm provide him security guard where he guard him all, and they have to work 12 hours every day. Now, only must meet him this requirement where I'm guard long all. So, I'm now, I'm subject him all long, Osama, restrict him freedom. Na subject long all orders long emtaso.
1: Passing blong human trafficking or bring him height all people nothing come inside long country. Emi number 1 time we come up as they or come up before too.
0: Experience from me play em number 2 time. Number 1 time me play been holding sample only come lo China only come work lo nightclub em all Mary. Only to see Molly come work the nightclub, or pull him all money go to this nightclub. Maybe I've been holding all this line, hand him over to immigration, where immigration he make sure some only mask, kiss him balus, now go back to the place where all come along him. So maybe I've been disrupting this activity. So this now, ask them, maybe I raid him now, and number 2 time, blow me plan long, Papua New Guinea. But number blow man Mary involved and big plan to mass. Now you can look him as different nationalities now he involved. Where China he organize him this law. Now he bring him Indonesians he come inside long conduct him illegal activity or liking long. This law man we organize him now he bring him only come long.
1: This law passing blow human trafficking. M e big plus something now long Papua New Guinea regionally long Pacific region or when him look blow you.
0: Yes, he got plenty all meetings na forums where me play your club conduct him. Australia he stop backside lo this land I help him me play lo bring him all regional police forces. He come 1 time lo discuss him all transnational crimes issues. Trafficking, I mean on blah big plus something. Time money move, me move 1 time, kind can something long awesome. Long, look out blang him and we can carry him na move 1 time. He will another black country and can bagrabing community where I'm gonna stop long. Human trafficking long sample hap long yumi lo Papua New Guinea too, yumi got. I o'clock come up stop. But maybe law enforcement I mean yet long ego lo dislaw areas or look like targeting isolated areas, place where you know not suspect him where all this like an activity come up long him. All mine got taking long good o'clock working this like activity system.
1: All same long all logging camps or one M?
0: Yes, you can talk logging camps, fishing vessels, all these like kind of areas. And he had long law enforcement agencies like access him hurry up, or quickly, me gonna go look long all. So, man, we got thinking no good. And we saw through some, or law enforcement, all you don't have come to this area. All no got capability, all no got funding, all no got one. So, and by go ahead now working all this, like, something all this like, isolated areas. So until and unless me black at this like capability to move hurry up and information he come, and by me black and disrupt him, rouse him this like kind of no good lo country play you me.
2: MPNG Deputy Police Commissioner Donald Yamasombi, name been talk 1 time Caroline Terryman. Kondia wa sick long simple province long Papua New Guinea, he losing 1 plus young plus doctor or said he died long 1 plus attack long Independence Day.

0: Late Dr. Robert Waye, he been graduate long 2024. Na start him work. Long em long moon April display year, long help more people blong em. Time only been killing me die. Chief Executive Officer Blong Kundia Waosik, Dr. Ken Kasi, he took 7 plus line, he stop now long an blong police, long display die. Me ask him Dr. Kasi long story more long display heavy.
1: Pediatrics, a work lab, mamaya obstetric and gynecology na. Recently, I'm coming to work law emergency department. I'm finishing 10 o'clock, 10 p.m. night shift, 15 September. And by name is Lavia, lo night blem, all the way, 16 September, 1 o'clock lo morning.
0: And doctor, young doctor, me understanding, was graduate now to solo. How long I'm work with them, kundia wa sick?
1: Yes, I'm graduate now to solo. Now the solo is in two years ago I'm graduate around 2024 I'm graduate completing 5 years from studies for bachelor of medicine, bachelor of surgery, also called short term MBBS. In 2024 I'm graduate now I work also in residency lotarina sample up tarina sample up lo Papua New Guinea. Maybe just recruiting them low employment low end of April. End of April, but it's a year. Unfortunately, you know, 5 months complete yet now. Life limb taken away abruptly.
0: I'm coming back to 7 people. I'm coming back to 7 people. Blow them now.
1: Yes, yes. Doctor, I'm low Sinesinyangumul district, low Cebu province. I'm going back to 7 more people. Blem. Remember, low Sinesinyangumul. The senior statement, Honorable Kerekuam, and bring the same blood day now and passing condolences. Blem, doctor, the doctor, and one blood was the doctor where district SSY district and all SSY. I'm short loss in this young woman and all invest law site the human resource law. Sabotum will begin here law school. He is one of those benefactor. Looking for number 7 Papua New Guinea good now. If you are looking good, the result law health sector, look at them. Before something come up.
0: Nah, am I got family too? Nah, am I die or?
1: Oh, this is I'm sorry one. This is I'm got him 2 plus beginning. Little, not so started family. Big plan beginning. Boy, blem, I'm 4 years old now. Little, now the same toddler. I'm no 1 year yet. I'm no 1 year yet.
0: Sorry, true, yeah. Sorry, true, please. Now, this, now you yet, I'm, you was a madman blow. Kundi, I was sick now. It's like a loss.
1: Yes.
0: I'm bar up all services blue plan. I'm no good to province, na even country too, yeah.
1: Yes, yes. And this la low one doctor, no party na kill him, and first blood time in come up low me blow Cebu, low Cebu provincial health authority na big blow sick blum blam Korea hospital. And first blood this la come up. Although I'm come outside low gate na outside low gate blow sick na low outside low. Halfway as an old goal or stop on the vulnerable position outside that's all. Me blown like him, it's like I'm killing blow. No one plus staff from me blood, let alone on the doctor from me blood. So, first plan come up with him, so me blood condemn him now. Since day 1 year, low, Ximbagaram na come low, second day, we have some live him. I'll get a big blood doctor, and I'll get a doctor, I'll get a clinical staff, and including me blood line office too, direct security now. Na mi eto mi blasta pa dere mi go ina kangus. Mi blai involved in updating mo kata leaders na mi blalo province too from the start coming up lo time in Rus. Mi talk sa we lo line blo mi blalo online on sin petition mi talk mi petition mi blalo because there's something come up and mi blalo condemn mi blalo. That's the bitch kind.
0: Na Dr. Ken, ika sampla arrest o policy making sampla wok panim lo disla tu na arrest mo line come up disla heavy.
1: Yes, police are more proactive, responsible. Time you prepare him 3 points petition, blah, blah, blah, given. I'm a police station commander and come quickly stop the Mibla. And then police, provincial police commander, PBC, and come. So time you giving petition with them all group of staff, slow Mibla, or front Blausik, and to block him on behalf of law owner, law action him, all get that, want them all get the provincial authorities. So police were proactive. The time will come to him, or make him sample arrest before all come to petition. So in total now, as we will confirm him with the statements of the charges too, police prepare petition, 7 plus Now, good la online will come up in trouble or take him responsibility or bring him all that come. Lol police and help him Mibla law. Even though Mibla stop law, Kona Kona law, this live that's all. Mibla corporate law, Laren Network Justice must take him course.
0: I'm Chief Executive Officer Blonkundia Waosik, Dr. Ken Kasi, E Talk Talk. Tripla 10 2 or 32 year beyond long tupla volcano Mount Tavurvur na Mount Vulcan ibin pyrap na Bagarapin Brabal town long 19 September 1994. Plenty walk long tingim yet all good pla walk em sample people ibin make him long helping more people long this pla disaster. One pla long em yet em sister Tionila Watt, one pla nurse belong Ramal Mal Village, long East Nubian province, who said even kirap him one plug clinic where even help him good or people long this plot time no good. All report he talk Mrs. Watt, even help him something also 21,000 old people, and only been sick, na kissing bagger up long this plot to mountain pyre, even pyre up. People walk long sister Tionila Watt, even make him NGO group, Lions Club International, long give him one plug look survey or award long M. Government long East New Britain province too have been given one pla award long moon June.
2: Me open him this la new pla house where all pla house all money sa drink long and lo before like a tavern. Me raw him all rubbish. Now me put him 13 pla bed inside. Now me start look out him some little general hospital. I me cover him pediatric, medical, surgical, ONG. Got little bed long labor word long mama carry. Now all get a sick money come admit them only sit down inside to someone pla little hospital setup. Na me running this la lick outpatient attendance where minor cases he come, me play try him all, na put him all or some big plastic, he go this la hap, lick sick sit down lo ya. You me can help him all, na go bed. Time only arim all same me play run him clinic na plenty sick money come, plenty more sick money been come. All get a sick money flood in, we been try to manage all now. We been talk save to lo provincial na ausik lo wana pope lo salim to planesi kam lo assist me. Na mi pla run. One time this la number of patients mi pla been look out in. Every day is I got 200 to 300 attendants to the front. By got mama I carry him. By got mama I got him baby by kissing immunization. Mi pla been got temperature monitoring, fridge block keeping vaccines blown out. Mi pla immunize him with baby. Me play delivery mama inside the car, time me come head on view. Me play delivery mama outside. All mama only come na losing plenty blood, na me play got solwara are alpimo sick man was. All money come on time big plus skin hot, na strong plus malaria, only been sit down inside lo this la housing. Only sa fit, only talk nonsense, na behavior strange, all money look him, na only kirap no good also me play still save him all this la kind line. Now me pla put him stabilization long all first management behind me pla salimo liquidan long big pla house sick lo wanna pope lo discharge. Time wanna pope house sick betty pull up only repatriate him or come back lo me keep him all long next 3 to 4 days and behind me discharge him all the long house. So my service long when him have me been work log him he set the doorstep. So we build that understanding between wanna pope and us. For any bed occupancy pull up me pla flow him. Me play travel or me play manage him. How me play kiss him back repatriation? He come and me play keep him all na discharge.
3: Long this la time long eruption. Plenty people he been foul na run away about na no got kai kai na kind all same. How you play been help him all sick man Mary na all pikini one time kai kai.
2: Me play come up him on play big play market. He been sign up for front for this la clinic. Lo give him fresh fruit na vegetables along a line where place long only no affected. Lo dash like binding. 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Now all greens, now all salim, all sick man, blow me play by. So only got some plakaika, lokaika, lo fresh garden, lo time. 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Time me play stop all same, now me play look, all sick man. Ambulance blow me play, been walk 24 hours, lo running emergency. Now me too, duty blow me, no been got counting hours, more been walk around the clock. I don't have 1 minute rest. I was eating beside patients and I slept beside them, keep my eyes open. I only close my eyes for 5 minutes and continue to eat to look after them. So we build up that understanding. Lo time now, we say flexible, all right. Long sick man, me play look good long all. Time me been start, he been come up also one play nightmare on me play. One play try long up, one play sing out long up, one play like him, halibim lo ya, with the two hands. But because

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1: Sister, what me just like ask him, she talk sampla all sick man Mary Pikinini been got sick so twin and because lo all PPA belong to pla mountain paya ya or one name.
0: This la all sampla Pikinini where that mountain in Opirapiet. Now he got sick TB. Only got previous chest infection. Also pneumonia. Now he's like Simarasin before. And all this la land affected badly. And this la mountain fire dusty going to plus sky been polythene with la oxygen long space. So hard long all cause him and black congestion. Long hard long all breathe. Now line is I got asthma attack. Only been go worse. So maybe piss him one plus machine only call him nebulizer. Don't me stabilize him all breathing bong all your rightly click behind me salim all of plenty long all em lo this la dust only been breathing. Yeah. Sapla only no been sick before, but only this him new plan because first time lo breathing all this la kind. Only no got mask, only been breathe naked, lo this la kind time. Yeah, me plan expecting this la something been come up long. Strong plus course. Short wind, all money pek wara, all pinginini too, vomiting, all intestinal, all sick, we affect him guts, was him upset, na trout. Malaria been run one time too, lo this la time, na all I need to see injury, all it is him heavy, lo this la time, all he walk lo move out, na all he walk him some, come up him some bummy memo, all he cut lo skin, we try some up him. Plenty long all, all narapla case only come inside and psychologically also only affected like stresses. Sample along all same only thing plenty long something come up na all house belong only bakarap.
2: I'm Sister Tionila Watt, one plan nurse belong East New Britain province. I've been talk one time Caroline Tiriman. Now radio plan one time display me play penis program belong tete. Makim will get a one walk here along ABC Radio Australia one talk program. Me Hilda Wayne me talk. Thank you through long stop one time mipla. Na bung yu pla again one kind time tomorrow long nar pla harin blong display program. I'm Tasol na bye bye now.
3: ABC News. Hello, I'm Ali Crew. Opponents of deep sea mining in American Samoa have welcomed the local government's pushback against a US government proposal to exploit local waters. The US Pacific Territories governor says a proposed deep sea mining lease covering more than 31 million acres of ocean floor should focus only on scientific and environmental research, not commercial exploitation of critical minerals. Environmentalist Siumala Dr. Elora Raymond says the proposal is environmentally reckless, culturally insensitive, and economically exploitative.
4: There is zero rents, zero royalties, zero environmental mitigation funds. When we think about these stories about Native Americans being offered just, you know, a small sum or some jewelry for land, This is even worse because we are not even getting anything.
3: A Fijian opposition MP says there are more important issues facing the country than the need for a new constitution. A review recommending sweeping changes to Fiji's constitution was tabled in Parliament on Tuesday, and the government is pushing ahead with a plan to have a new one in place by Christmas. But opposition MP Rinesh Sharma says the government's out of touch with public priorities.
5: What the country needs right now is ideas in terms of improving our economy, improving our workforce, improving our businesses. Changing constitutions or just removing constitutions isn't the way forward. It's not necessarily going to change how we live our lives.
3: The Iranian military says Donald Trump's threat to annihilate Iran is not a sign of strength but of desperation. John Lyons has more from New York.
6: In a speech at the UN General Assembly in New York, the US president said he was facing a big decision: to make a deal with Iran or to annihilate the Islamic Republic. Iran's armed forces dismissed Mr. Trump's comments as domestic propaganda. But away from the fiery rhetoric, the president said his envoys, Steve Witkoff and Jared Kushner, had a very productive meeting with Iranian officials on the sidelines. Speaking as he left Tehran to attend the annual meeting of world leaders, Iran's president, Masoud Pezeshkian, accused the US of blocking every possible route in order to force his country to surrender.
3: Donald Trump says from this point forward, all US documents will be changed to use the term superintelligence, or SI, as opposed to AI. He's made the announcement during his speech at the UN General Assembly and urged world leaders to follow suit. Mr. Trump insists that the term artificial intelligence makes it sound fake.
7: SI. Let's see if that goes. It sounds much better. It is much better, and it's much more accurate. Let's see if I have any power. Maybe I do, and maybe I don't. We're going to find out pretty soon.
3: China's ambassador to the US has warned that the country has red lines on Taiwan, human rights and other issues that cannot be crossed. Xi Feng made the comments ahead of this week's meeting in Washington between US President Donald Trump and his Chinese counterpart Xi Jinping. He's urged the US to stop fabricating pretexts such as national security, economic imbalances and forced labour to try to constrain China. Mr. Xi adds that when China and the US cooperate, both benefit, but when they confront each other, both suffer. Ukrainian officials say Russian strikes have killed at least 8 people in Ukraine's industrial heartland and other frontline areas. Moscow has stepped up its strikes in recent months, attacking economic targets such as factories, logistics hubs and ports, while Ukraine has also stepped up long-range strikes targeting Russian oil refineries and big online retailers. Meanwhile, Ukraine's President Volodymyr Zelensky is warning that Russia is planning a major attack, according to intelligence shared by allies. The death toll from a typhoon in Japan earlier this week has risen to 9, with 4 people still missing. Natalie Whiting reports.
8: The death toll from torrential rains from Typhoon Dujuan in Japan earlier this week has risen to 9. The rain triggered landslides and flooding in parts of Chiba and Kanagawa prefectures, which border the capital Tokyo. The bodies of 2 people were recovered today, bringing the death toll to 9, with 4 people still unaccounted for. The rain wreaked havoc during a busy holiday period, particularly in Chiba, which was also hit by heavy rain last month.
3: Cambodia is hosting an anti-scam summit with more than a dozen countries attending, including Australia. The 2-day conference in Phnom Penh is designed to further crack down on the multi-billion dollar scam industry. Speakers include the Assistant Secretary of the Asia Pacific Group on Money Laundering, Susie White. Cambodia and other Southeast Asian nations have become hubs for the transnational cyber scam industry, with the US estimating that Americans lost more than $14 billion to scammers operating in the region in 2024 alone. ABC News.
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11: For all cancer, time is important. And so when they are resorting to home remedies, there is this delay that is costing them.
12: Papua New Guinea has the highest incidence of oral cancer anywhere in the world, and the cause can be found almost everywhere today. Betel nut, a stimulant chewed by millions of people as part of daily social life and culture. You can see it in the bright red stains on streets and smiles across the country, but behind the familiar sight is a devastating health crisis that is only getting worse. Most patients are arriving at clinics with cancer so advanced that surgery is no longer an option. Dr. Nerida Bun is a dentist and lecturer at the University of Papua New Guinea, and she is racing to train provincial dentists to spot the early warning signs before it's too late.
11: People of Papua New Guinea, they like to chew betel nut. And betel nut, they don't just chew it on its own, but they chew it with mustard stick and slaked lime, which is calcium hydroxide. So the combination of that mixture produces that's a vibrant red colour. Yes.
12: And the betel quid that you mentioned is also a big part of how people greet guests and start conversations, a big part of social life. So how tricky is it for you as an expert in this space to tackle the health risks, but it's also deeply woven into daily life and socialising?
11: So one of the responses that we receive when we advise people to stop chewing, they tell us that, oh, our ancestors have been had chewed betel nut, and there was nothing, they did not face any oral health issues, and they under the perception that nothing will happen to them as well. So I think there is need for more evidence to be provided on the harmful effects of betel quid chewing. So hopefully that sort of deters them from continuing this practice.
12: I believe that it's carcinogenic, and I guess it gives you that kind of euphoria in the body, or it calms and mellows, or some people it gives you energy. But It's common to see young kids chewing betel nut, selling it on the street. So what makes it so addictive to people of all ages?

0: I do not chew it a lot. I cannot personally comment on why it's addictive, but I have relatives and friends who chew it a lot, and they have described the feeling that they receive as similar to one that drinks coffee.
1: Wow.
0: Yes. And so they made a comparison because I myself also like to drink coffee. So they said the effects that they receive from chewing betel nut is similar to someone that drinks coffee. The effects would be like they become more alert, they are more energetic, and it pretty much sets them in a, like a good mood. As for young children that pick up this habit of chewing betel nut, it is mostly due to the environment that they live in, how easy it is to access betel nut, their social circle. Like, if the friends are chewing, they also want to participate in it. If they see their parents chewing betel nut, they see it's cool. And they also try to, yeah, copy their parents.
1: There have been some really high-profile cases of oral mouth cancer. I think who comes to mind is singer-musician George Telec and his own experience with mouth operations as a result of his chewing throughout his life. So, how does Papua New Guinea rank currently when it comes to oral cancers? Does it have more instances of oral cancer than other places in the world?
0: Mobocan estimates that Papua New Guinea has the highest incidence rate of oral cancer among 185 countries. So Mobocan is an online cancer registry of WHO, which reports on 36 different cancer types in 185 countries, of which Papua New Guinea is one of them. So they have estimated Papua New Guinea has the highest incidence rate of oral cancer, and followed by Bangladesh, India, and Pakistan. So it is also interesting to note that all these countries, betel nut chewing is practiced in these countries.
1: That's really interesting.
0: Yes. All these Pakistan, Bangladesh, India, they all also practice betel chewing.
1: Patients, as you've said, have often shown up late for their treatment, and so that at that point their cancer may already be pretty advanced and difficult to manage or to really get on top of. So, what has been the job of catching it early in the community? Are you having to pre-screen people or intervene at that early age? How's that work been going for you?
0: So there's some factors why someone presents late for treatment. The majority of Papua New Guineans, they live in rural areas. And accessibility to health facilities is challenging because of the harsh geography of Papua New Guinea. And so what they initially try to do is to do home remedies to try to resolve this problem. And if that does not resolve the issue, that is when they present at health facilities to receive treatment.
1: That's difficult because getting to a place to have that check might involve walking for hours or a day or so in some places. So it's not really any one person's fault that they've had cancer and that it's progressed, that's a really devastating thing to have to experience.
0: And for oral cancer, time is important. And so when they are resorting to home remedies, there is this delay that is costing them.
1: Can you share some of those home remedies? Have people told you what they're doing? Is it like a salt mouth rinse, or are they trying to use traditional medicine or anything else?
0: Yeah, they try to resort to traditional medicine, maybe herbs. Sometimes they think it is black magic. And so they also try to consult with witch doctors to help them to help treat them. Yeah. So these are some home remedies that they try to do before coming to the health facilities.
1: So, when people are arriving on your practice doorstep, are they at a point where you need to operate pretty immediately on them? What happens at that point where the cancer is progressed? People having major reconstructive surgery, Are they just having to live with it? What happens?
0: So usually when they present at an advanced stage, that is when the tumor is quite big. It's an advanced stage. And it is then inoperable. And the only thing to do is palliative care. Yeah. So it is quite sad. It's quite sad.
1: That is devastating.
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1: I'm Melissa Makin, and on the program today, I'm joined by Dr. Nerida Bun, who is a dentist and lecturer at the University of Papua New Guinea, and she's training provincial dentists to spot the early warning signs of oral cancer. Unlike tobacco, there are currently no global policies controlling betel nut. So what do you think needs to happen right around the world to get this issue on the radar?
0: So I think that more research needs to be done on the harmful effects of betel nut, especially in those countries that we've highlighted earlier that have high incidence of oral cancer. And also oceanic countries, they practice betel nut shelling. And these research need to be published. So when they're published, they can be noticed nationally and internationally and get the attention of policymakers to implement stronger measures to control or completely eradicate betel nut shelling.
1: One thing that I've seen come up every few years in the news is maybe a local government saying, oh, we're really sick of seeing all of the red stains on the road and we want to ban it. And then there's also then the argument that you can't ban something, it'll push it underground. People will still be able to do what they want to do. So how have you felt about that, all of that noise that happens around betel nut every few years and banning it?
0: It is quite interesting. Like, I think there needs to be harsher or stronger policies put in place to control and or eradicate betel nut practices. Until then, people are still going to continue chewing betel nut. But a few have heard that it is a risk factor for betel nut, especially those people living in the urban areas. They're aware. And yet they still practice it. So I think that there needs to be policies put in place to control, because just going out and educating people about the harmful effects of betel nut, it is not working.
1: And it can be really difficult as well to tell someone who has an addiction that addiction's not good for you. Because at the end of the day, people are still choosing their addictions. And I guess in the tobacco industry, we saw all of the taxes on the sale of those products as well. So there's a big kind of separate industry behind it as well that can step in to regulate more, control that maybe. You've been running workshops with dentists across Papua New Guinea provinces. So what specific early signs are you training dentists to spot during these checkups, and how are the workshops running?
0: Okay, so the dentistry division have started to conduct oral cancer screening and early detection workshops for dental officers working in the provinces. Now, the main objective of these workshops is to upskill dental officers on conducting a thorough visual oral examination screening and recognizing oral potentially malignant disorders. Now, OPMDs was formerly known as pre-malignant lesions, and it is conditions, all mucosal conditions with an increased risk of transforming into malignancy. And so we are running these workshops with the objective of training dentists in the provinces to recognize OPMDs. And so in that manner, oral cancer can be detected early.
1: Amazing. And for anyone at home, what are those signs that you can check for in your mouth that you might have an oral cancer, or some things that might just be for example, an ulcer.

0: or I guess it starts as an ulcer. So some people might think, oh, I've just had an ulcer's come out, I'll maybe put some cream on it. So what are some of those signs? And I guess you're probably predisposed if you are a regular chewer. So what should you really be aware of happening in your mouth?
1: And so the two main conditions that is classified under OPMDs that have high chance of transforming into malignancy. One of them is oral submucous fibrosis and leukoplakia. Now, oral submucous fibrosis is associated with betel nut chewing. The oral tissues will be more fibrous. There will be some restriction in opening the mouth. So it tends to be more like rubbery and there is restriction in opening the mouth.
0: It sounds very nasty though. So I imagine whoever is presenting with that is in a lot of pain and probably questioning, oh, is this cancer, rather than a routine ulcer that might come when I get sick.
1: And leukoplakia is a white layer of tissue or white coating of tissue on the oral mucosa.
0: So probably quite distinct from anything else you might get in the mouth, really.
1: And I would say what is abnormal? If something is abnormal, that is when it come and get a check.
0: Yeah. And Dr. Bourne, where are you in Papua New Guinea? So what, you have dentists in provinces all across the country. So can you tell me a little bit about how far and wide the area it is that's covered? Even if people are super remote, are they able to get in to see someone?
1: Okay, so I am located at Port Moresby. We have 21 provinces. Albany has 21 provinces. In each province, there is a dental clinic. So the dental clinic is within the provincial dental hospital. There is 20 public hospitals, provincial public hospitals, and an average of 2 to 3 dental offices or dentists working in all the provinces. And in some provinces, that dental facility is the only, or dental clinic is the only dental facility serving a population of about 500,000 people.
0: That's enormous. That is incredible. And scary at the same time. That's a huge responsibility on each of you in those provinces.
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0: I'm Melissa Makin, and on the program today I'm joined by Dr. Nerida Bourne, who is a dentist and lecturer at the University of Papua New Guinea, and she's training provincial dentists to spot the early warning signs of oral cancer. Dr. Bourne, I'd really like to know a little bit more about your story in coming through dentistry. Can you just share a little bit about where you studied, how long you've been working in this field, what your journey was like to today?
1: So I graduated in 2012 at the University of Papua New Guinea. And I went on to do my residency, 2 years residency, in Goroka, which is a province of Papua New Guinea. And from there, after serving 2 years, I went on to work in another province, Isipi province. And I worked there as a dentist, serving at the provincial hospital for about 8 years. And then I came back to Port Moresby for further training. I attained my diploma, postgraduate diploma in clinical dentistry, and stayed on and became an academic and joined the university since 2023. And from my experience out in the provinces serving in Isipi province, I have seen the struggles of oral cancer patients coming in for treatment.

0: And that has probably been why I've been passionate to facilitate these workshops on upskilling dental officers out there on doing screening and recognizing OPRDs. And so patients are quickly detected for oral cancer and seek treatment quickly.
1: And what drives your work moving forward? What is this a real big cause for you, trying to maybe see the relationship with betel nut chewing change in the country? What's that really big drive for you?
0: The focus when combating oral cancer should be on primary and secondary prevention. So primary prevention is getting out and doing more awareness. And secondary prevention is doing more screening. So I think that is the whole objective of us conducting these workshops, is focused on screening and getting patients to come in early and receive treatment, knowing that when they come in, when the disease is at its advanced stage, we cannot help them and we do not have the facilities to help them.
1: I just thought I'd say that oral health is really important anywhere in the world. And obviously low middle income countries feel that the worst because there's just not the investment and capacity. But we do see these problems in other places, especially like Australia, where dentistry used to be covered by the government and now it's not. And so a lot of people have to have teeth removed and they live their lives in pain. So I'd just like to know from you, maybe some reflections on just how important oral health is to your overall well-being, because it's just must be agonizing for people to have problems with their oral health and to have to live like that.
0: It is important. Oral health is important. It's part of our general health. And sometimes, more often, we see that it's neglected. It's neglected. People pay attention to overall their general health, but they do not really pay attention to their oral health. When they have a toothache, that is when they realize the importance of keeping a good oral health. And I see them chewing betel nut. And I make that comment that you do not realize the importance of your oral health until you have a toothache or you find something abnormal in your mouth. And then you are frantic to try to find out what it is. And then you come seeking for help. Yeah, that is when they realize that they should have taken better care of their teeth.
1: What are the key ways that you can take care of your oral health?
0: I would say your diet also matters. Not to have a high sugar diet. Also, yes, brush your teeth at least once a day. Floss, go to floss, getting in between those teeth, to clean out those surfaces. So yes, it is important to floss. And yes, do not take on this habit of chewing betel nut and smoking and drinking alcohol excessively, because they all have harmful effects if they consumed a lot. Yeah, that's pretty much it.
1: I think we can try to stick to that.
0: We actually have our last workshop is coming up. It's coming up this month on the 21st to the 23rd. So that will be the last workshop, the last oral cancer screening and early detection workshops for the dental offices. Building could always be.
1: Yeah.
0: So it is a project of workshops from, which started in 2023 up to this year. And we have been going one workshop per region each year. So in 2024, we had the first workshop, which was held in Gorokap for dental officers working in the Highlands region of Papua New Guinea. There are six provinces in the Highlands region. And from these six provinces, we had one or two dental officers that were in attendance at the Gonoka workshop. Last year, we had another workshop. It was in Port Moresby. We had the provinces in the New Guinea Islands region

0: As I said, it will be held here in Port Moresby on the 21st to the 23rd of this month.
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2: A very big thank you to Dr. Nerida Bun. Thank you for joining us today. This has been Pacific Pulse with me, Melissa Macon. If you missed any part of this episode and you'd like to listen back, you can find us on the ABC Pacific website. This episode was produced on Yuggera and Turrbal Country.

0: Yo, Michael Chow, jump in. We're late for work.
1: Jacob Quiet, whose car is this? So flashy. It's even got digital radio.
0: Hey, what can I say? Your boy's doing all right.
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0: My guy, I forgot to tell you. 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
1: So my auntie in Brisbane can finally stop asking me for streaming instructions?
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5: Well, recently we asked you, do we still need our alliance with the United States? And the response has been huge.
6: Yes, it's safe to say that 75 years of the ANZUS Treaty has given you and me more than enough time to form some strong opinions.
5: Today, we're pulling your feedback out of our exploding mailbag and tipping it into the public debate. I'm Hamish McDonald.
6: And I'm Geraldine Doogue. Let's go roaming.

0: Yeah, so first off, a huge thank you to everyone that has been in touch about our Alliance mini-series. It's been extraordinary to see how engaged people are, the variety, the spectrum of different views. Obviously, people pretty happy to hear from the likes of Kevin Rudd and John Howard on some of the dimensions of this, but also interested in those historical reflections. If you missed any of the episodes in our Alliance mini-series, I do encourage you to find it on the apps and the various platforms. Yeah. There's a lot there to chew over.
1: It was lovely in a way to see Australians connect so much with a piece of history which had resonance to the present day and to people who cared about it passionately. I found it marvellous to sort of read, quite humbling in a way, to read the feedback.
0: I know it's important to you to see the substance of public debate evolving.
1: Mm.
0: What is it that you see, and we're going to get to some of the feedback and deal with some of the really big questions that have emerged on this episode. What is it that you're seeing that feels new, that feels fresh, that takes us forward?
1: Look, I'll be honest, I thought some of it was real typical anti-US stuff, if I can put it like that, like people who've been anti-US for many, many years, long before Trump. But I suppose what I could see was people saying, well, look, how are we placed? We have got some wicked problems here, positioned as we are with an expanding China and an America we're not terribly sure of. And what I really loved seeing was people sort of piqued by the notion that we could really turn to our own region, you know, I bang on about this. That I could see shifts there that really interested me.
0: Even though Kevin Rudd might have been slightly dismissive of those arguments in our conversation with him.
1: Oh, no, he was, the way he articulated.
0: You appreciated his position.
1: Oh, the fact that he said. Yeah.
0: Because I sort of thought you were all in with Hugh White.
1: No, I thought the way he articulated the ways in which we have already reached out to the countries around us, I thought was better than anything I've heard elsewhere.
0: Interesting.
1: I thought that was, like, far better than I've heard the Albanese government do it. Penny Wong, Richard Miles, all of them. I thought he left them for dead. Now, that was something, I thought that was a real advance, and I've had a lot of people say the same thing back to me. He seemed totally up to date with the dilemmas, but sort of talking about the possibilities for Australia.
0: So we have quite a few questions on that specifically. What are the alternatives? If we're not as reliant on the United States, where else do we look? Could we work with the Canadas of the world?

0: with the UK? What about Japan? What about Vietnam? Where do those relationships go? What evolves amongst middle powers? Questions too on what the shared values are between the United States and Australia today, because this is the recurring line we hear, that at the core, it's not about the president of the day. There's still this shared values piece to the alliance. And I think a lot of people have got questions on that. We're also going to deal with some of your questions on the basing arrangements. Not that we're allowed to call them basing, because they're not foreign bases on Australian land, as we're told. But clearly, there's been a step change. It's unfolding as we speak. More American presence, troop rotation, submarine rotations on Australian soil, through Australian ports. And it's raising significant questions, not least of which are about the degree our government is clear, transparent, honest, open with the Australian public about what those arrangements are and what it means for us as a nation should conflict arise in our region.
1: But yeah, that's a fascinating element. And you're both specifics and sort of less tangible things all come together in that particular part of the discussion.
0: And fortuitously, Ben Doherty from The Guardian's actually just been doing a big investigation on the force rotation arrangements, American use of Australian bases. We're going to talk to him on this episode to provide a little bit more detail to those questions that you've sent us. But should we start with some of the questions on shared values, Geraldine?
1: Yes.
0: There's an email from Juliet.
1: It is. Dear Global Roamers, I agree that the Australian public needs more discussion and far more honesty from our politicians. I'm one of those who's intensely frustrated by the repeated and vacuous references to common values.
0: Andrew wrote to us, without a solid understanding of ANZUS, having a dialogue about alliances or national security or AUKUS are going to be less informed. We all need to be more curious about what the implications of this alliance are and what the triggers for invoking ANZUS might be. In the ANZUS miniseries, there have been several mentions of shared values. Some listeners may be going to social values rather than the values that underpin the governing system of democracy. Could there please be some clarification of the values we're discussing? I'm assuming ANZUS is built on shared democratic values, such as all individuals get a vote, separation between legislature, judiciary and the executive.
1: I actually went away and thought about that, and I thought, yeah, rule of law, military in the barracks, the three levels of government checking each other, executive, legislature, judiciary, that's the separation of powers, and that it's effectively a liberal democracy. You know, thinking of Waleed Ali's essay about how we're all, wherever we sit in the political spectrum, we live in a liberal democracy. And China does, well, China and others don't. They have a fundamentally different view. So, yes, I think they are democratic values as well as social values.
0: Could you add to that, though, the view that the United States and Australia have held of the international order since 1951 when this treaty was signed, that there has been a shared and fairly unified position on the way in which the rules-based order operates and our relationship with it and its application?
1: Yes, you probably could put that in. It's just that I think it's deeper than that. You know, I think these values go right back centuries, and I think they should.
0: So then if you, I know repeatedly we're told, well, the alliance is bigger than any single president, but if America is re-electing a president that did not accept the result of an election, doesn't that puncture the argument about shared values?
1: Yes, it does on the face of it.
0: What about the relationship between the Trump administration and the judiciary? Doesn't that puncture another
1: hole? Because at the moment you'd have to say he's abiding by judicial decisions. The real opposition in the US is the judiciary at the
0: Supreme
1: moment.
0: The Supreme Court.
1: Well, all of them.
0: I think the reason I raise the piece about the international order is Trump's treatment of allies. To me, this is a really fundamental issue for our alliance. You're banking, as the smaller power, you're banking a lot on the sanctity of that alliance, that it is upheld and that it's observed in the moment of crisis. And you have to say, when you look at other parts of the world where the United States has enjoyed very good alliances over the decades, yes, they've probably put in too much, more than their fair share of the military spend, but you'd have to ask, well, can we trust America to be there if we need it?
1: Oh, well, I've never been entirely sure about that, but I certainly think that if it got to the point where something like Australia was being threatened, I don't think you could predict what would happen inside that America.

0: Republican body politic, you know. Yeah. I mean, in other words, it's very iffy. This is very speculative stuff. I don't think about it in relation to whether how we deal with all of these pre-existing commitments on Australian soil.
1: Shall we get to some of the questions, Geraldine, about the US military presence here in Australia? A lot of people wrote expressing concern, including Bill.
0: Even cynicism.
1: He said the issue of Australia hosting major US military assets needs further debate. Iran has hit or targeted military assets in and around the Gulf, and the US has struggled to defend them. I was involved in the anti-nuclear movement in WA from the late 70s, and our opposition to the development of a base on Garden Island was in large part because it made us a target. Bill writes, the bases in Australia that attracted the attention of the Soviets during those uncomfortable Cold War days, such as Pine Gap and the Harold Holt VLF station near Exmouth, were at least far away from Australian cities. The Perth region and Darwin are now hosting significant military assets and will be frontline targets in the event of a conflict with China. AUKUS is detrimental to the real defence of Australia, and the cost could be better allocated elsewhere.
0: And Russell says the alliance has always been about US hegemony and how Australia is becoming a major US base to contain and threaten China. The warmongers in the US have often expressed the need for a war against China. This has resulted in an arms race, which China seems to be winning. Meanwhile, Australia has been conned into the AUKUS submarine debacle, where it's paid over $1 billion subsidising US submarine production in the hope of receiving one by the 2030s. The fleet is intended to be an extension of the US military in the event of war with China, conveniently paid for by the Australian taxpayers.
1: Well, we're going to get Ben Doherty to help us answer some of the detail on this. He's a reporter from Guardian Australia, and he's been working on an investigative account of US operations across our continent and beyond. Here he is now. Hey, Ben, it's so good of you to stop by because, really, you've been working on the very stuff that our listeners have been asking us to give them more information on. Can you paint us a picture of the access that the US military has within Australia? What's the scale of it?
2: Look, it's pretty extraordinary, and this was a project we worked away over a number of months. And essentially what we found is that out of about 150 defence installations, let's call them, around Australia, the US military and sort of military interests, and by that I mean largely weapons manufacturers and defence contractors, have access to about 110 of these. So sort of over two-thirds. The US military itself has access to about 92 bases across the Australian continent. It is essentially in charge of about 17 of those. Most of those involved intelligence gathering and those sorts of things. And you're looking at really big installations and things that are really critical for US, what they term force projection, things like Pine Gap, which downlinks masses of satellites, surveillance data, but also things like access to RAAF Tyndall, which is an airbase in the Northern Territory where the B-52 and B-2 bombers take off and refuel and transit through. So there is an extraordinary amount of US military activity happening on the Australian continent.
0: I suppose the question that really strikes me from reading your very interesting work is, what rights do we have? And I think it distills down to this one question to me. If in some future conflict the US decided to take off from one of our bases carrying nuclear weapons, which is strictly speaking against, as I understand it, where we stand at the moment, would we have the right to say, no, you can't do that? I mean, so that's that question of fundamental authority and sovereignty.
2: There are a couple of things here, I think, Geraldine. The US has a policy of strategic ambiguity around its nuclear arsenal, and it refuses to confirm or deny which platforms are carrying nuclear weapons at any time. We do know that US nuclear-capable bombers land and take off and refuel from Australian bases. The US government won't tell Australia when it is carrying nuclear weapons, and the Australian government won't ask. We've had defence officials before Senate estimates saying we respect the US policy. So it is entirely possible that it will happen, and that it has happened, that nuclear weapons have sort of transited through Australia and platforms carrying nuclear weapons have used Australian soil. So that is happening. Australia states that it has what's called full knowledge and concurrence of what's going on Australian soil, and that these bases that the US military uses in Australia is done with Australian permission, and that Australia ultimately has control of this. I don't know that that's really the case when you do have something like strategic ambiguity around the use of nuclear platforms. We're hearing even this week out of the US that it's highly likely that US nuclear-powered submarines after 2032 will potentially be carrying nuclear weapons coming through HMAS Stirling off Perth. So we really are becoming increasingly enmeshed in US military operations in this part of the world. And I think the question allied to that is, well, what does that look like to an adversary? What does that look like to, for instance, a China in the event of a conflict over the island of Taiwan? Australia will say that these are joint defence facilities and Australia retains control, but and they will say that these are not US bases. But in the eyes of an adversary, it looks like a base. It functions like a base. It is a legitimate military target in the event of a conflict. It is, for all intents and purposes, a US base.
1: You're listening to Global Roaming from ABC Radio National. It's Hamish here with Geraldine. We're passing through some of your amazing feedback on our mini-series, The Alliance, marking 75 years of the ANZUS Treaty, our security pact with the United States. Ben, just on this question of American submarines, nuclear-powered and possibly nuclear-armed coming through Australian waters, it's been in the news a bit this week because a key Republican, a former chair of the House Foreign Relations Committee, a China hawk, has indicated essentially that they might, that it's in America's interest to deter Beijing to have them nuclear armed. Is the coverage or the worry about this somewhat overstated, given that the stated reason for New Zealand's distance within the ANZUS alliance is in relation to these questions? Can't we deduce from that that Australia has taken a different view, a different position?
2: Look, I think that's probably right. New Zealand, having been suspended from ANZUS and is at a distance, I suppose sees its obligations under the Treaty of Rarotonga differently. There are certainly people in Australia who will say that it kind of hinges on this word stationing. And what do you mean by stationing? Because it's prohibited for Australia to have nuclear weapons stationed on Australian territory. But does a nuclear-powered, nuclear-armed US submarine transiting, porting through, being repaired at HMAS Stirling in Perth, does that breach the treaty? This is kind of where the rubber meets the road. And I'm not sure that the coverage is overplayed. I think what it speaks to is that lack of information. And that's kind of behind the idea for all of this reporting, is we wanted to have this discussion about, well, what does the US military presence in Australia really look like? What is the extent of it? And what does that mean for Australia? And I think where there is silence, people will fill that. McCall makes these comments this week. And yes, they're reported very widely and very heavily because we've got this information vacuum. I just don't think the Australian people have been brought along in this discussion.
0: Which is what made this so very interesting to read. One of the things that really struck me was Pine Gap. I mean, there's Pine Gap, which we've had for all these years, which is hugely important to the whole American military operation, intelligence gathering, you know, predicting where threats might come from. It's always commanded by an American, you tell me. I didn't know that. How does that balancing act occur between our rights and, say, always having an American in charge?
2: Yeah, so an American always commands Pine Gap. The 2IC is always an Australian. It is rhetorically a joint defence facility. You're right, Geraldine, it's a vital part of the US ability to project power all around the world.
0: Like, much more than Stirling's going to be. You know, that's, you sort of think, hang on, that's been there for ages. You know, we're getting worried about Stirling.
2: Absolutely. I mean, established, as you say, in the 1960s by the CIA, it really is vital. But, I mean, even, you know, maybe 2 weeks ago, 3 weeks ago, Christopher Pine, former defence minister, was before the public inquiry into AUKUS saying, oh, Pine Gap, it's far more American than it is Australian. It really is a US base in all but name. And I do think there's a degree of sort of rhetorical sophistry going on here, saying that, oh, you know, these are joint defence facilities. To an adversary, I'd argue it is a distinction without a difference. Coming back to Michael McCall's comment this week, one of the things he said was, you know, Australia is a target already. An enemy of the US will look at Australia as a sort of forward operating base of the US military and see legitimate military targets on Australian soil.
1: Ben, I know you've had quite a bit of public reaction to your coverage, and a lot of people clearly indicating an appetite for more knowledge and understanding. What's the reaction been from the military defence establishment in Australia to you putting a lot more information out into the public domain about this?
2: Yeah, look, it's been really interesting, and it's come in sort of two channels, I suppose. as you say, we've had a lot of public feedback saying, thank you for this. This is really important. We need to be having this discussion. The US isn't the same ally that it's been for the last 70 years. We need to talk about how this security relationship is going to work. There has been some less sort of laudatory feedback, I suppose, from within the defence establishment.
0: Why? What do they say? I mean, why? How can they possibly complain?
2: Look, I mean, exactly right. I mean, all of this stuff is open source information. It's on the public record. I had one person from sort of within that defence world ring me and saying, oh, look what you've done. You've just gone and given the PLA a map. And it's sort of like, well, if I can find this stuff out, I'm pretty sure Beijing's got a much more comprehensive map than I do.
1: Ben, great chatting to you. Thanks for helping us fill out the picture.
2: Been a pleasure. Thanks for having me on, guys.
0: Thank you.
1: That was Ben Doherty there from Guardian Australia. We'll put a link to Ben's work in the show notes if you want to read a little bit more about it. He's effectively mapped it all, as he said those defence officials pointed out to him. I know this has really exercised you, Geraldine, this dimension of it.
0: You know what it's done, Hamish? It just has reminded me, if I needed it, how information is so helpful. So, and I hope they continue. I hope The Guardian funds them to continue doing more of this, because I think it actually promotes a much better conversation among the citizenry than we have had thus far. There's been such a vacuum around all this. I still don't understand the terror of discussing this, which I detect in the governments.
1: It's a sort of elliptical way of discussing these issues, right? But I don't know how you get around it. If your leaders are out there talking endlessly about the possibility of conflict with China.
0: Look, it's a tricky thing.
1: That's another problem.
0: Yeah, it is. And I think I can see that if we've got, you know, our major trading partner, we do have to be careful. It underwrites our way of life in many ways. But I would have thought that you could get a much more nuanced and clever way of saying this is wise behaviour by a wise country.
1: I wonder, Geraldine, whether, you know, there's, I don't know if you've observed any of this, but Jennifer Parker, former naval officer who we've had on this program.
0: I was just going to quote this.
1: She's been making arguments, she's written essays about it, that there should be uniformed defence spokespeople appointed. And I've also heard arguments within DFAT about there should be foreign, you know, Australian foreign affairs spokespeople. Now, there are people that have very strong opposition to that because they say actually it's the political leaders that are ultimately accountable to the public. They should be the ones that explain and justify the decisions. The counter argument is that Australia's lacking insight into the facts here. And I think, and I don't want to mischaracterise what Jennifer has argued, that actually the public could be helped if there was more frequent insertion of information into the public domain around some of this stuff. So if there's let's just say, a Chinese naval vessel circumnavigating the country, if there is a uniformed Defence Force personnel explaining what the Australian view of this is. Now, like, I've got to be clear. It would be our role as journalists to be sceptical because, you know, militaries the world over engage in massaging the message and, frankly, propaganda without sort of going too far with it. Our job would be to scrutinise it. But inserting more information into the public domain maybe is something Australia should be thinking
0: about. I think I did read that and thought it was an excellent idea by Jennifer. And, you know, like a little thing, this is a little thing that emerged, I don't know whether you knew it, from the Ben Doherty report, that apparently in June there was an announcement that there was going to be this big base, no, don't use that word, Geraldine, there was this, going to be this big facility gathering all sorts of equipment to be ready near Wodonga called Bandiana. It's a joint facility and it's going to have equipment ready in case there was a breakout of conflict in the Pacific, that it's ready to go much closer than it would be otherwise. Now, I thought, oh, how terribly interesting. I didn't know that. That, to me, in a way, it's soothing. And I think that'd be, you know, anything that sort of soothes anxiety as well as raising anxiety, I think is good. You know, it's in the best interest.
1: It's surprising sometimes what soothes you, Geraldine.
0: Well, I think I speak for a lot of, are we safe? Well, actually, there's a lot more going on to make us safe rather than just thinking about linking in with the American alliance. You know?
1: Questions about other options, Geraldine.
0: Yes, indeed. Because people were also very interested in understanding what had been explored in terms of alliances and working relationships elsewhere, which is what I said. I thought Kevin Rudd was very good on that. Robert says, why has there been so little serious public or parliamentary discussion of Kanzuk? a voluntary partnership between Australia, Canada, New Zealand and the UK as a possible way to strengthen Australia's strategic resilience. Could cooperation in defence industry, intelligence, critical minerals, energy, technology, supply chains and diplomacy complement rather than replace the US alliance?
1: It's an interesting thought as a standalone alliance. If

0: If that's what you're seeking.
1: All, you know, it's like the Commonwealth. Very few of our listeners, I have to be honest, talked about the arrangements with the Singapores of this world and the Indonesias and the Japans. We've got to, you know, jump out into the deep to things we don't know.
0: But if you think that the US alliance arrangements are shrouded in ambiguity, then I think it's worth looking at some of the arrangements with Indonesia, for example. I think that's why it's kind of difficult for the public to grapple with what we're in fact talking about.
1: Like, well, that's where we've got to do better.
0: Yes, but
1: in the media.
0: But it's, I mean, we did mention a bit of this, Geraldine, when we did our Indonesia miniseries. Australia did sign a treaty on common security with Indonesia. It's called the Jakarta Treaty, colloquially. So this was signed by Albanese and Prabowo when Prabowo first became president. Like, there is a military dimension to this, but it's subtle, right? And I think it then makes it hard to communicate with the public about what it could be. Like, Indonesia's not aligned, so it's significant that this has been signed in itself. But the detail is kind of, I guess, like, it's lackluster when you compare it to what some of the arrangements with the United States are. So there's an agreement to build joint training facilities in Indonesia, an exchange of military personnel, expand education programs for young military leaders. It feels and sounds a bit sort of soft, if you like, soft power stuff. But then if you actually look at where the joint facility or training facility would be, it's in the Maluku's on Moratai Island. And all you need to do is look back at the maps of World War II to see how strategically important these locations are. But I think it's hard to describe that in a way to the Australian public that kind of captures the imagination and excitement, even if people are trying to grapple with, well, what are our alternatives to the United States.
1: I accept everything you say, and I just think it means we've got to work harder. I mean, I've thought this for quite a while. The other really interesting sort of strand of feedback from you was, what is the cost of the alliance? Steve says, hi guys, I haven't heard anyone raise the issue of the Pacific Forum attendance, which was recent, in terms of our alignment with the US. Do you think some countries may not want to be there because we're stapled to the American flag? Given the relationships some Pacific nations have with China, might they feel uncomfortable with a US surrogate in the room? Putin went to war based on Ukraine wanting to join NATO. Is it not feasible that ANZUS and AUKUS put a big stamp on our foreheads? Well, look, I was at a function, I was at a big conference last week in about Japan, the 50th anniversary of the Nara Treaty of Friendship with Japan, and somebody asked Peter Drysdale, a very long-standing contributor to this debate, whether, almost a question very along these lines. He said, you know, does the rest of Asia really worry about our relationship with the US? And he was adamant. He said, no, they do not. They do not wish to see the US out of the region. Absolutely not. I mean, he said a range of other things as well. I'm slightly paraphrasing him. But I think the idea that Asia is worried about the US being here is quite misplaced.
0: We are running out of time, but Tim has been in touch saying, can't get enough of this fascinating program discussion. K-Rudd, particularly impressive. As a former defence member, I appreciate your contribution to informing the national security debate. And Jess, that's a question about Mr. Rudd, Geraldine. The conversation with Kevin Rudd, was it recorded in person? Or did he call in from an island lair on an emerald velvet recliner while stroking a fluffy white cat?
1: I confess, I'm not quite sure what that's supposed to refer to.
0: I think it's an allusion to maybe some Bond villain type films or...
1: Yes, well, I think Mr. Rudd would probably rather like the allusion. I think he'd be quite happy to be placed like that. No, look, I think it was very interesting to see. He has, as you can, if you follow the news, he's been very active.
0: Since we spoke to him.
1: Indeed, he has.
0: And very interesting overlap of people that appreciated his arguments and Andrew Hastie's, which, you know, to me was a little surprising that there was so much love for both of them. But anyway, there you are. These are unusual political times. global.roaming@abc.net.au is our email address.
1: Thanks to producer Aston Brown, supervising producer Pat Sunderland and executive producer Laura McAuliffe. We're really incredibly grateful because everybody stepped up and we're delighted that you enjoyed it as much as you did and it sort of got you to really making some remarks. It's fantastic to get that from you all. Thank you very much indeed. Bye-bye for now, Hamish.
0: Bye-bye.

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10: ABC News. Hello, I'm Ali Crew. Opponents of deep-sea mining in American Samoa have welcomed the local government's pushback against a US government proposal to exploit local waters. The US Pacific Territories governor says a proposed deep-sea mining lease covering more than 31 million acres of ocean floor should focus only on scientific and environmental research, not commercial exploitation of critical minerals. Environmentalist Siumala Dr. Elora Raymond says the proposal is environmentally reckless, culturally insensitive, and economically exploitative.
11: There is zero rents, zero royalties, zero environmental mitigation funds. When we think about these stories about Native Americans being offered just, you know, a small sum or some jewelry for land, This is even worse because we are not even getting anything.
10: A Fijian opposition MP says there are more important issues facing the country than the need for a new constitution. A review recommending sweeping changes to Fiji's constitution was tabled in Parliament on Tuesday, and the government is pushing ahead with a plan to have a new one in place by Christmas. But opposition MP Rinesh Sharma says the government's out of touch with public priorities.
12: What the country needs right now is ideas in terms of improving our economy, improving our workforce, improving our businesses. Changing constitutions or just removing constitutions isn't the way forward. It's not necessarily going to change how we live our lives.
10: The Iranian military says Donald Trump's threat to annihilate Iran is not a sign of strength, but of desperation. John Lyons has more from New York.
13: In a speech at the UN General Assembly in New York, the US president said he was facing a big decision: to make a deal with Iran or to annihilate the Islamic Republic. Iran's armed forces dismissed Mr. Trump's comments as domestic propaganda. But away from the fiery rhetoric, the president said his envoys, Steve Witkoff and Jared Kushner, had a very productive meeting with Iranian officials on the sidelines. Speaking as he left Tehran to attend the annual meeting of world leaders, Iran's president, Masoud Pezeshkian, accused the US of blocking every possible route in order to force his country to surrender.
10: Donald Trump says from this point forward, all US documents will be changed to use the term superintelligence, or SI, as opposed to AI. He's made the announcement during his speech at the UN General Assembly and urged world leaders to follow suit. Mr. Trump insists that the term artificial intelligence makes it sound fake.
14: SI. Let's see if that goes. It sounds much better. It is much better. And it's much more accurate. Let's see if I have any power. Maybe I do and maybe I don't. We're going to find out pretty soon.
10: China's ambassador to the US has warned that the country has red lines on Taiwan, human rights and other issues that cannot be crossed. Xi Feng made the comments ahead of this week's meeting in Washington between US President Donald Trump and his Chinese counterpart Xi Jinping. He's urged the US to stop fabricating pretexts such as national security, economic imbalances and forced labour to try to constrain China. Mr. Xi adds that when China and the US cooperate, both benefit, but when they confront each other, both suffer. Ukrainian officials say Russian strikes have killed at least 8 people in Ukraine's industrial heartland and other frontline areas. Moscow has stepped up its strikes in recent months, attacking economic targets such as factories, logistics hubs and ports, while Ukraine has also stepped up long-range strikes targeting Russian oil refineries and big online retailers. Meanwhile, Ukraine's President Volodymyr Zelensky is warning that Russia is planning a major attack, according to intelligence shared by allies. The death toll from a typhoon in Japan earlier this week has risen to 9, with 4 people still missing. Natalie Whiting reports.
15: The death toll from torrential rains from Typhoon Dujuan in Japan earlier this week has risen to 9. The rain triggered landslides and flooding in parts of Chiba and Kanagawa prefectures, which border the capital Tokyo. The bodies of 2 people were recovered today, bringing the death toll to 9, with 4 people still unaccounted for. The rain wreaked havoc during a busy holiday period, particularly in Chiba, which was also hit by heavy rain last month.
10: Cambodia is hosting an anti-scam summit with more than a dozen countries attending, including Australia. The 2-day conference in Phnom Penh is designed to further crack down on the multi-billion dollar scam industry. Speakers include the Assistant Secretary of the Asia Pacific Group on Money Laundering, Susie White. Cambodia and other Southeast Asian nations have become hubs for the transnational cyber scam industry, with the US estimating that Americans lost more than $14 billion to scammers operating in the region in 2024 alone. ABC News.
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0: Hello and welcome to Late Night Live. Coming to you from Gadigal Land, I'm Paul Barry, filling in for David Marr, and delighted to be given the gig. It's now nearly 5 years into Vladimir Putin's war on Ukraine, and the Russian president's grip on power is as tight as ever. His party has secured a supermajority in parliamentary elections, with his victory a surprise to no one. It's now feared that Putin, who's been president or prime minister since 2000, will ramp up the Ukraine war by mobilizing another 300,000 soldiers. Meanwhile, his American counterpart, Donald Trump, who has cut off US military aid to Ukraine, remains an admirer, having once described Putin as savvy and a genius. Later, Russian expert Luke Harding takes a closer look at the strange, confusing relationship between these two men and what it means for the rest of us. But first, to politics in the US. Bruce Shapiro is contributing editor with The Nation and executive director of the Global Center for Journalism and Trauma. Bruce, welcome back.
1: Always good to be here.
0: The countdown is on to the midterm elections. 42 days left from our counting. Is Trump getting worried, do you think?
1: Oh, I think he is very worried. Reporting suggests that despite all the bluster behind the scenes, he can read the numbers. People around him, I think, are beginning to panic in a fairly serious way. I mean, you have to go back over the last week to realize just how kind of bad things are. And there's been some very big, very spectacular public losses. You know, there was the Supreme Court, which includes...
0: Well, hold on a moment. Just give us an idea of what the numbers are. Another all-time low in the polls. Is that right, for Trump?
1: Yeah. Well, he's down now. He's lurking down around 32% in popularity. And this is the lowest of any modern president at this point in his term in history, right? And lower than Nixon, lower than Biden. Take your pick of presidents who lost, whose support cratered, and he knows he's in trouble. And of course, the consequence of this for him and his party is bigger than it would otherwise be, because he has so steadfastly tied Republicans, demanded the loyalty of Republicans in Congress.
0: He's still doing that, isn't he? He's still tying the fate of the Republican Party to his own reputation and saying, this is about me, basically. It's a vote on me.
1: Well, very much. You know, Republicans have, some of them have really, those in close races have run away from him, did not appear at his staged midterm convention, which was just a kind of publicity opportunity. They know

0: know that they're in trouble. You've got states that have been Republican for decades that are suddenly in play. Texas is in play for the United States Senate seat that's up. Georgia is almost a foregone conclusion for Democrats, for John Ossoff. Republican National Money is considering sort of pulling out. Kansas, there's a real possibility of a Republican loss there. So this is bad. And if you want to see an example of how behind the scenes panicked the party is, you can take one small incident last week that happened so fast, almost nobody noticed. Congress was scheduled, as it always is this time of year, to recess so members of Congress, House of Representatives, and Senate can go home and do their campaigning. 24 hours before the House was scheduled to recess, Thomas Massie, a Republican member of Congress who had been dumped by Trump, who'd been a critic of Trump and therefore was dumped from the ticket and will not be up for re is not up for re-election this fall, introduced a resolution calling for the impeachment of Secretary of Defense Pete Hegseth because of the Iran war, because of discrimination against women and African Americans and others under his on his watch. And normally this would sort of go nowhere. You would think, given the loyalty to Trump and all that sort of thing, and with a Republican majority in the House. But within about 5 minutes of Massey introducing this impeachment resolution, House Speaker Mike Johnson abruptly, 24 hours early, recessed the House of Representatives until after the November election. Just move the whole thing off the table. Well, why? Because when the House is in session and an impeachment resolution is on the table, under House rules, you have to move forward with it. And clearly, there was the likelihood of significant Republican
1: Revolution. Rebellion.
0: Rebellion. And support for impeaching Trump's own Secretary of Defense.
1: It's pretty amazing stuff, isn't it? I mean, for that to be raised in the first place, but for it then to have enough support for Congress to run away from it, for the House to run away from it, is really quite extraordinary.
0: It really is. I mean, now it shut down, obviously, debate on the resolution. There's not going to be an impeachment of Hegseth, but it tells you just how vulnerable the Republicans feel and just how fractured the caucus is. Remember, too, that Trump's numbers are being driven down by the still escalating price of gasoline, right, and diesel. Diesel is now at the all-time high per gallon, which has huge impacts in turn on truckers, on the American economy at the sort of consumer level, on industry, on all sorts of things.
1: And the polls show that cost of living is the most important issue for voters. Which is no surprise, is it really?
0: Which is no surprise. You have the still unresolved war with Iran, which is massively unpopular, including with many in the MAGA base. You have Latino Americans who had begun to. Some of them had begun to vote for Trump in the last election, right? Pulling away in massive numbers because of the continuing spectacle of ICE deportations. And indeed, just this week, just yesterday, we had yet another ICE shooting. This one in Austin, Texas, where a DoorDash delivery driver was pulled over at a traffic stop and seemingly shot, if you look at the video, without a whole lot of provocation and without a whole lot of reasons, and is now with a bullet in his spine, sleeping on the floor of a cell in ICE detention, according to a press conference yesterday, right? All of this is pulling away voters who could be supporting Republicans under other circumstances. Last week,

0: One of the most loyal Republican members of Congress, Maria Salazar from Florida, a Cuban American traditional conservative, started running ads saying, "President Trump, your advisors are deceiving you. Latino Americans, Hispanic Americans feel betrayed."
1: I think there
0: Right?
1: was
0: This is.
1: a poll yesterday or this week, wasn't there, from the New York Times showing that in Texas there is a plus 40 among Latinos in terms of support for the Democrats, which is an
0: Well,
1: absolutely astonishing turnaround if it's true.
0: that's absolutely astonishing. I will be in Texas later in the weekend. I'm curious at what I hear. Now, and of course, all of this is further fueled by Trump's failure at the Supreme Court to win support for his control of mail-in ballots that he's been demanding for years now,
1: How
0: right?
1: significant do you think that is? How much of an effect is that going to have on the race?
0: Well, it was unclear whether the Postal Service would be able to implement this control plan anyway, but it has an enormous effect potentially because states, rather than the federal government, control elections. And many states have very heavy now mail-in ballot participation, including, by the way, rural areas that might be traditionally Republican. It's not clear whether it was really going to benefit Republicans as much as President Trump argued, but the claim that has been going on for years now that the election system is filled with fraud and that therefore Trump needs to control the ballots, right? This now is done, is shut down, at least as far as this election is concerned. So, we have the stage set for 42 days of eroding support. There's nothing that suggests this is turning around with two exceptions, right?
1: No, hold on. Don't give me the exceptions yet. Tell me how close the race is, what the Democrats need to do. I mean, essentially, the House they're likely to win, I think. The majority is four seats and fairly slim. Senate is much more difficult.
0: The Senate
1: But
0: is
1: at the
0: much more
1: moment,
0: difficult.
1: they've got a 9-point lead in the polls, the Democrats over the Republicans in terms of these elections. That is pretty big, isn't it? Is that going to be enough?
0: Well, it depends state by state, right? And they have to pick up, I think, six Senate seats in order to win. And there are some very close races. There's Maine, which has been in the hands of an occasionally and a Trump skeptical Republican, Susan Collins, for a long time. There's a tremendous groundswell among the Democratic Party there, but we'll need to see that she has a lot of staying power. That could be close. In Texas, you've got a very, very close race. You've
1: Well, that,
0: got
1: that's a state
0: very
1: that the Republicans hold by, what, 13% at the moment, isn't it? I mean, it's a
0: well. That,
1: massive,
0: that
1: massively safe
0: that's right. But
1: seat.
0: if but it but if you get very high Latino turnout, if you get corrosion of traditional Republican voting among unaffiliated and independent voters, all the polls show Texas is now in play. There, Alaska, which has swung back and forth over the decades, but has been in the hands of Republican senators for quite a while, that's in play. It's not certain whether Republicans will lose the Senate, but there is a significant possibility. Whereas a few months ago, it was kind of okay, Democrats will get the House. The Senate's not really in play. The Senate is very dramatically in play. And of course, if Democrats prevail in both chambers, while Trump remains president, his power will be vastly diminished, and we will be spending the next 2 years in investigations and
1: Yeah,
0: confrontations.
1: interesting times those will be if that happens. I mean, there's talk now of a blue wave for the Democrats. And if you look back to 94, 1994 and 2018, when you had similar figures, similar polling figures, you did have a blue wave, or a wave rather, where one party just had a massive transfer of seats. So on the raw figures, it looks like a blue wave is possible, doesn't it? There could be a change of both control of both houses, and that would, as you say, be massive for the future of the presidency and indeed for the world, possibly.
0: What it looks to me more like potentially is 1974,

0: the midterms right after Richard Nixon's resignation, in which not only was there a blue wave numerically, but the Democrats who came in and took control of Congress were notably reform-minded, were notably progressive, gave us things like the Church Committee investigation of the CIA and the Freedom of Information Act. All kinds of kind of post-Watergate reforms were born out of the very progressive congressional majority elected with overwhelming numbers in 1974. One of the interesting things about this year's election is that the Democrats in primary after primary seemed ready to back reform and progressive and even democratic socialist dissenters within their ranks.
1: That's a
0: So
1: very
0: they're
1: interesting prospect. We'll just come to that in a moment. You're on ABC Radio National. This is Late Night Live. I'm Paul Barry, and I'm speaking with Bruce Shapiro, who is our regular correspondent in the US as the midterm elections fast approach. Yes, I'm interested in this idea that, well, I mean, they're some of them are Democratic Socialists of America, aren't they? DSA. There's a lot of really remarkably left-wing candidates for America talking about free health and all sorts of other, and also, well, quite anti-Israel, quite a lot of them, but socialists, they're being called, or communists, they're being called by the Republicans. Are these guys really going to get in? These men and women really going to get in, do you think?
0: Well, look, yesterday, President Trump sat down in New York City at Gracie Mansion with Democratic Socialist Zohran Mamdani, mayor. Okay, there seems to be a willingness, especially among younger voters, to discard some of the shibboleths of past decades when it comes to engaging in the argument about what the American social contract should look like. Some of the Democratic Socialist candidates and others who are not, wouldn't call themselves Democratic Socialists, but are, progressives, by any stretch of the imagination, are simply doing very well. The primaries were very friendly to them. And I think, the spectacle of the Trump presidency has only reinforced, and also broader issues like AI have only reinforced the sense that yes, there's a regulatory state out there. Yes, there's a need for to get healthcare under control, and which of course in the United States is just a horrible problem. There's a need to end unnecessary wars. That's the progressive agenda, right?
1: Well,
0: And
1: it'll
0: we'll see now the
1: be
0: other
1: remarkable
0: another.
1: if those people get in, and if that does change the political landscape in the
0: Right.
1: States, that
0: And
1: really
0: we
1: would be remarkable.
0: as
1: Meanwhile,
0: I've said, we've
1: can I
0: seen it
1: just take you
0: before.
1: can I take you beyond the midterms and just look
0: Indeed.
1: at what Trump's been doing, his latest clashes with the press, where the media at last seem to have be fighting back. He's banned several media outlets from the White House, and they're both suing him, and everyone's back ganging together and actually taking Trump on for a change. That's a remarkable change, isn't it?
0: Well, it is. It is related to the midterms because this is the attacks on the White House press corps are and I think in a clearly a transparent attempt at distraction from all of these other losses. But in saying he wanted to ban CNN, MS Now, which is a liberal network, etc., from the White House press pool, he has undertaken a kind of genuine assault on the First Amendment, on freedom of the press, because once you under clear First Amendment doctrine, once you allow reporters in to the White House at all, you can't have viewpoint discrimination. You can't, evict some just because you don't like their reporting. The First Amendment is under attack. CNN, etc., even Fox, and Newsmax, Trump-aligned networks, Trump-friendly networks, have signed on to protests about this. And

0: The specific thing we saw beyond a lawsuit, which I think will be seen taken up by a court very quickly in the next couple of days, there's a request for an emergency injunction here. The real impact is that these networks have said, okay, you're going to play hardball, we're going to play hardball too. We are not going to be present. We're not going to put any substitutes into the press pool that follows the cameras that follow the president around, where the major networks, including Fox, by the way, all have a kind of rotating presence in the press pool. Yesterday, Trump was out there and there were no cameras at a groundbreaking on the White House grounds, right? He has to get used to not having some of the ratings that are his oxygen. Now, that doesn't mean this confrontation is over. And I should say, parenthetically, full disclosure, that the Global Center for Journalism and Trauma, which I direct, does a little bit of consulting on journalism support programs for CNN. So I think there's a recognition that actual direct censorship is something to push back against. And look, we actually did see this earlier in this Trump presidency when the White House or when the Pentagon press pool walked out in solidarity with Secretary of Defense Hegseth's attempts to do something similar with, you know, outlets he didn't like. So, you know, the major institutional press can defend itself and has a lot of resources to defend itself. I think, though, politically, that this is yet another attempt at Trump to stir up a spectacle of resentment and confrontation. And if the polls are any indication, it's not working anymore.
1: Bruce, thank you very much. Great talking to you as always. Bruce Shapiro there, our regular correspondent in the US. He'll be back in a fortnight. And coming up, Putin's new world order.

0: It is now 54 months since Russia's full-scale invasion of Ukraine in February 2022, which means the slaughter has already lasted 3 months longer than the First World War. Deaths and casualties on the battlefield number well over a million, and tens of thousands of Ukrainian civilians have also been killed. My next guest, The Guardian's senior international correspondent, Luke Harding, has witnessed the war's human toll firsthand. Luke has been reporting from Russia and Ukraine for more than 20 years. He was on the ground in Kyiv when Russia invaded, and he stayed on to write a book of reportage from the front line. Now he's back with a new book called Betrayal: Trump, Putin, and the New Age of Conquest, which finds him moving beyond the battlefield to explore how it has changed the geopolitical landscape. Russians have just voted in the first parliamentary elections since the Ukraine war began, and with Putin's party winning in a landslide, there is no better time to be asking what happens next. Luke joins us now from the UK. Luke, welcome to Late Night Live.
1: Paul, really great to be with you. Thank you.
0: Great to have you. Putin says that his party's crushing election victory demonstrates that Russians want the war. Do they? And were those elections fair?
1: I mean, yeah, the elections were not fair. I mean, I was in Moscow for 4 years as the bureau chief for my newspaper, The Guardian, kicked out in 2011, by the way. And back then, I would say Russia was essentially an authoritarian country. And what's happened in recent years, especially since the full-scale invasion of Ukraine, is it's become a totalitarian or near totalitarian state where dissent is impossible, that if you hold up a poster opposing the war, you're immediately arrested and jailed. And with these elections for the State Duma, the lower house of parliament, the only party which opposed the war, called Yabloko, was kicked off the ballot last month by the Russian Supreme Court. So it's a sort of fake. It's a kind of imitation election designed to bind Russians to the Putin regime and also to his war of choice in Ukraine. But I mean, I think the interesting and kind of delicate question is, do Russians support the war? To which the answer pretty overwhelmingly is yes. I mean, they believe propaganda. They believe the idea that Russia is the victim here, not the aggressor. And of course,

0: Russian context, because the country has really changed in the decades since the collapse of the Soviet Union. I mean, if you go back to the 1990s, you remember sort of Boris Yeltsin, the Russian president at the time, and his war in Chechnya, which really was unpopular because a lot of young Russian men were killed in kind of gruesome circumstances in a kind of very bloody conflict. But really what Putin has done systematically over more than a quarter of a century is to crush all forms of political opposition. You'll remember that Alexei Navalny, the opposition leader, was poisoned in the Siberian gulag, having flown back to Russia and been arrested. So there's no sort of political mechanism for dissent. And also on top of that, a huge number of Russians, the most educated, you know, younger, upwardly mobile segment of the population, left. They kind of fled the country after the full-scale invasion in the spring of 2022. So the population which is still there is passive, it's cowed, it's very often indifferent, and I think Putin has complete control of Russian society.
1: There's also, of course, no independent media any longer, so there's no independent source of information.
0: I was kicked out, you know, so foreign journalists can't really operate there anymore, and the Russian journalists I used to work with, they've all run away.
1: Well, they've all been kicked out as well, haven't they? Putin, there's a suspicion that Putin's going to use the election victory to mobilise another 300,000 conscripts into his army. That's what Zelensky is saying, apart from anything else. Do you think that's going to happen?
0: I mean, I think it's already happening by stealth. I mean, actually, mass mobilization is not especially popular in Russia. And what's been interesting about this war is that the young men that the Kremlin has sent to fight and mostly kind of die on the battlefields of Ukraine were from kind of poor ethnic regions. They were from Siberia. They were from Buratia. They were kind of non-Slavs who were sent into the meat grinder. And he has thus far largely spared in the big cities, Moscow and St. Petersburg. The problem is that Russia is burning through more troops than it can recruit. It's about 30,000 Russians a month that are being killed and injured. And this isn't a kind of fanciful figure. I mean, I've sat in the military bunkers, you know, command centers with Ukrainian soldiers looking at video screens where you can see that the drone, the FPV drone, going in and killing Russians as they walk across the battlefield. So this figure is real, and that is a problem. I mean, Putin has not reached any of his objectives in Ukraine, and the biggest one is to seize the whole of the Donbass region in the east of the country, where he's got most of it, but there are still four or five kind of key cities in the northern part, which Ukraine controls, which are very heavily defended, where the Russians have been unable to break through.
1: I mean, the general feeling is that he's doing better in the war than he was, say, 6 months ago, and that Russia is now winning slowly. But it's still a stalemate, isn't it? I mean, how do you see this war ending, if ever?
0: Well, I mean, I wouldn't say stalemate, because stalemate sort of suggests that it's not moving. It's incredibly kinetic and terrible. I mean, I've spent much of the last 5 years in Kiev, and every night, sometimes during the day, you hear the whine or the rumble of drones flying overhead. You hear explosions. You hear the rat-tat-tat of Ukrainian anti-aircraft fire, and the horizon glowing orange. I mean, this is an enormous full-scale war, the biggest in Europe, the deadliest in Europe since 1945. But in terms of how it ends, I mean, for Putin, it's this late, great messianic project, as he would see it, to restore. I mean, that's his verb, not mine. Restore something that was artificially broken, which is the unity of Russians and Ukrainians, and to gather what he regards as historical Russian land. And of course, the Ukrainians don't see it like that. They see it for what it is, which is a kind of brutal, bloody military invasion and an attempted takeover. But I see no circumstances in which Putin is going to stop. I think so long as he is there in the Kremlin, this war will continue, whether that's 1 year, 2 years, even another 5 years. And I think it will only end or pause when he's carried out horizontally, like Leonid Brezhnev, you know, the former leader of the Soviet Union, in a coffin.
1: And are the constant stories in the tabloids that he's got all sorts of cancers? Is there any truth in any of that? I mean, they've been talking about Putin dying for at least the last 4 or 5 years.

0: hasn't yet. And I think, unfortunately, this is kind of wish fulfillment rather than geo strategy. And there was a very revealing conversation caught on hot mic when Putin met with Xi Jinping in Beijing last year, together with Kim Jong-un, the North Korean leader, who's a key kind of Putin ally. And they were discussing how to live to the age of 150. So the point is that, you know, dictators don't relinquish power very readily, and nor do they relinquish life very readily, it seems. And I've talked to European intelligence guys who say the one thing we know about Putin for sure is that he has absolutely excellent medical care. And another thing they actually kind of say privately is they're pretty convinced he uses body doubles. I mean, there are at least two Putins. There's the sort of chilly, small, scowling figure at one end of a very long desk. And then there's another Putin, typically filmed from behind, who plunges into crowds and hugs babies. Now, the second one, I think, is a double. And you know, there's some speculation that even the double has a double. We don't know. It's a very strange world where Putin is very paranoid, but very protected. And unfortunately, I think he's here for a while to come.
1: We're on ABC Radio National. This is Late Night Live. I'm Paul Barry, filling in for David Marr. And I'm speaking with The Guardian's senior international correspondent, Luke Harding, who spent many years in Russia, about his new book, Betrayal, Trump, Putin, and the New Age of Conquest. So if Putin's not going to give up until he dies, does Ukraine eventually surrender, or does Ukraine also keep on going, and does this war go on forever? I mean, we've got a very tough winter coming up, haven't we? You were there last winter, I believe. It was pretty horrible. Tell me about that.
0: Yeah, I mean, unfortunately, Ukraine's got no choice but to keep going. I mean, everyone is tired, exhausted, wrung out. People have just had enough, but that doesn't mean they want to capitulate. And I think everybody remembers what happened in 2022 in these Kiev satellite towns, particularly Bucha, which I visited soon after the Russians withdrew that march, where there were hundreds of bodies left on the streets of executed civilians, women raped, teenagers tortured, families fleeing in cars shot up and their bodies burned and dumped. And so they understand that the Russian occupation means extinction, gruesome extinction. And so Ukraine has to keep going, and you know, people have to endure. And as for winter, yeah, last winter was awful. Much of the electricity network in Kiev and other cities was knocked out. That meant that people, especially in high-rise apartment blocks, were living in freezing conditions. The lifts didn't work. You couldn't flush the loo because there was no water. You couldn't really cook. I interviewed people who were sleeping in, you know, woolly hats and double track suits, sticking their cats in the cupboard where it was a bit warmer, and they would wake up in the morning and the water in the kettle had frozen because the inside of the flat was so cold. Outside it was sort of minus 20. And the Russians have signaled they're going to try and comprehensively destroy Russia's energy network again. Meanwhile, in recent weeks, they've been knocking out passenger trains, which, you know, the rail network in Ukraine incredibly had worked for about 4 years. And I think the idea is to make civilian life in Ukraine impossible so the Ukrainians bend and give up. But I don't think they will.
1: You call the book Betrayal. Who is the betrayer and who's been betrayed, in your view?
0: Well, I mean, the betrayer in chief is one Donald J. Trump, President of the United States. It's been such a kind of swirling and chaotic presidency. It's sometimes hard to keep track of what he's done. But if you separate what he's done from what he says, he has cut all direct U.S. military assistance to Ukraine. He's refused to provide Kiev and Volodymyr Zelensky, the Ukrainian president, with ballistic interceptor missiles or anti-ballistic interceptor missiles, which would help them shoot down these sort of swarms of drones that hit Kiev every night, and reduced the civilian death toll, which has really spiked this year. Trump repeats kind of Kremlin talking points all the time, disinformation, which he feeds into the American media environment. And of course, famously, I mean, I write about this in Betrayal, he humiliated Zelensky last year in the Oval Office and threw him out It seems pretty clear that the betrayer in chief is Donald Trump. I mean, he's also betrayed traditional allies, including Australia, but specifically the Europeans, the UK, that the transatlantic relationship is really on its knees, I think. I mean, we've got world leaders meeting in New York at the United Nations General Assembly at the moment, but the ones that Trump seems to favour are the dictators, are not the Democrats. So it's a really, if you look at the sort of bleak geopolitical picture, I mean, what has happened, I think, is that the sort of post-1945 rules-based international system where states don't invade each other or menace each other has pretty much collapsed. And we have, in Putin, we have an imperialist trying to seize Ukraine and recreate a zone of Soviet-like influence in Eastern and Central Europe. But in Trump, we have a fellow imperialist who's been threatening Canada, has says he wants to annex Greenland, and has pronounced the whole of North and South America as an American hemisphere. This is, you know, this is bonkers. This is like the 19th century, as if we've gone through a wormhole to spheres of influence and carve-ups between great powers. But I think this is the point that we've reached.
1: One of the more provocative questions you raise in the book is whether Trump might actually be a Russian asset. Do you think he is, seriously?
0: I think broadly, yes, he is. I mean, we can discuss witting or unwitting, but even if you think that's kind of nonsense, you need to have some kind of working theory which explains the fact that across not one but two presidential terms, Trump behaves in this really uncharacteristically subservient, deferential way to Vladimir Putin. And when I was writing this book, the Alaska summit took place in Anchorage when Trump invited Putin to American soil, and they met to discuss the war in Ukraine. And there was this one image that I can't get out of my head. You know, Trump arrived on Air Force One, descended the steps looking nervous and lethargic and lacking his usual swagger. And then Putin emerges from the doorway of his plane and walks towards the red carpet and Trump. And Trump starts applauding, you know, frantically applauding Vladimir Putin, who, let's face it, I mean, he's wanted by the International Criminal Court for war crimes. He's responsible for the deaths of hundreds of thousands of people in the Ukraine war. I mean, really, you might say the kind of bloodiest Russian tyrant since Stalin. And there is Trump applauding. And then subsequently at their press conference, Trump allows Putin to speak first, which, again, it's not normal. And I come up with three overlapping explanations in betrayal. One, I think, is dictator envy. Trump would like the freedom that Putin enjoys to enrich himself, which is unlimited, but also to kind of get rid of and even sometimes poison his opponents in a completely non-democratic system. And then there's a degree of ideological convergence with many people on the MAGA wing of the Republican Party looking at Russia and seeing it as a kindred state. They like what they see as a sort of Christian, white, nationalist, conservative, anti-woke country. And then I think the last explanation really goes back to what the KGB called compromising material. I mean, I know from my time in Moscow when I was there, we had Putin's secret police broke into my apartment and bugged it, we were told by the British Embassy, including with video in the bedroom, which I shared with my wife. In other words, the KGB likes spying on people. They're adept at surveillance. And it's pretty clear there will be tapes of some kind from Trump's multiple trips to Moscow, going all the way back to 1987. And the thing is that Trump knows what's on those tapes, but also, more to the point, he knows that Putin knows. And I think this gives Putin leverage.
1: Well, do we have any evidence of that, or is that just surmise? That's surely just surmise, isn't it? I mean, it's a tantalizing theory, but is there anything really to it?
0: Yeah. I mean, well, first of all, it happened to me. So it's the worst kept diplomatic secret in Moscow that the FSB break into people's apartments, bug them, and video them. I mean, every diplomat, including Australian diplomats, know that that's the case. And the other thing, it's been confirmed. I mean, the Senate Intelligence Committee, chaired by Marco Rubio, no less, produced a report in 2020 where they confirmed that the FSB had surveillance cameras in guest rooms in the Ritz-Carlton Hotel where Trump stayed in 2013 for the Miss Universe beauty pageant. I mean, this is just standard procedure. There's nothing sensational or salacious about it, that they would tape everybody. The question is what Trump did and what Putin knows Trump did.
1: I think, as so often with Trump, you feel that if you were writing this as a novel, no one would believe it. And you couldn't, as an author, actually

0: down and make it up, because you go, no, come on, no, that's just completely ridiculous. I can't get away with that.
1: But Paul, that's completely right. I mean, the thing is, you know, some people say to me, why don't you write thrillers? Why don't you turn to kind of fiction? Because I've done a lot of nonfiction books. And I say, what is the point? You know, reality is so surreal, preposterous, disturbing.
0: Beyond satire.
1: Improbable. You know, that you don't need to invent stories, because the real stories are darkly comic and highly engaging. So yeah, it's got to be nonfiction.
0: What does Putin think of Trump? Do we know?
1: Well, I think, what he thinks of Trump, we don't know, that's speculative, but how he treats Trump, I think, is almost the more intriguing question. And Putin is a KGB-trained intelligence officer, and I think he treats Trump like a mercurial, high-value asset who needs to be manipulated and instrumentalized. And I don't think... I mean, they had a private conversation last summer when Trump offered Putin a lift in the Beast, the presidential limo. We don't know what was said. You know, they had a couple of minutes to kind of chat one to one with no one listening in. But I don't think Putin says, Donald, do what I say or I release the tape. I think what he says is flattering. He says, Donald, you are a great leader. We are both beset by enemies, the same kind of enemies who want to bring us down. And I will be your rock. You can rely on me, for as long as it takes. And of course, this works with Trump, this kind of primitive flattery. And Trump is thereby sort of more willing to help Russia, particularly in Ukraine, but in other areas as well.
0: You're listening to Radio National. This is Late Night Live. I'm Paul Barry, filling in for David Marr, and I'm speaking with The Guardian's senior international correspondent, Luke Harding, about his new book, Betrayal, Trump, Putin, and the New Age of Conquest. What about money? Do you think Trump is also motivated by real estate deals and the feeling that he can make yet another billion from Russia? I mean, he's got Kushner and Witkoff doing his peace negotiating for him. Is there any chance that they could ever strike any sort of peace deal that Europe or Zelensky or anyone else would accept?
1: I don't think so. But I mean, you're right insofar as with Trump, you get the sense that it's money spinning into geopolitics. It's business spinning into geopolitics, and indeed any settlement in Ukraine. And the Russians have very kindly been leaning into this. The proposals they've tabled, which essentially involve Ukraine's capitulation, also feature deals between America and Russia in energy, in Arctic, the return of US oil majors to Russia, sovereign wealth funds, and these tantalizing, commercial opportunities are being dangled in front of Donald Trump. There was a very interesting piece recently in The New Yorker exploring Jared Kushner's business empire and an investment portfolio, which has grown in the last couple of years with billions of dollars of investment from the Gulf states. And I think just on Kushner and Steve Witkoff, who's another real estate guy, I mean, I described them in Betrayal as the Vladimir and Estragon of international diplomacy. These are the two characters from Samuel Beckett's famous play, Waiting for Godot, because, they travel around the world and yet their journeys are circular and absurd and really pointless. They're both fantastically out of their depth. They're not going to solve the war in Ukraine at all.
0: And yet they keep going back to Moscow. They've apparently made 8 or 9 trips to Moscow in the last year. Is that right? That sounds extraordinary.
1: Well, they have. And what's dismaying, from a Ukrainian point of view, is whenever Steve Witkoff meets Vladimir Putin or walks into a room with him, he puts his hand on his heart. he repeats Putin talking points. He really misunderstands what the war is and what it's all about and says that Putin sincerely wants peace. Putin doesn't want peace. Putin wants to punch you in the face. He wants to take the whole of Ukraine, remove or execute Zelensky, install a pro-Russian puppet administration, and chew up European borders. There is no settlement on offer, and yet Witkoff pretends there is one. It's an absurd spectacle that would be funny were it not so consequential.
0: Do you know if Trump's notion of extracting resources from Ukraine, which was one of the early elements of his support for the country, is that still on the table? What was he after? I can't remember, but something valuable and mineral.
1: He wanted everything.
0: Right. I mean.

0: one point he asked for all of Ukraine's mineral wealth and its oil and its ports. He said it was payback for the $300 billion that Joe Biden, his predecessor, had given to Ukraine. It, actually, the figure was... The figure is more like about 90 billion. And I went, as part of my kind of book, I went to a snowy field in central Ukraine with deposits of lithium buried deep underneath, and to talk to the mine owners and to locals about whether they were happy to hand all this to America and Donald Trump. And there was bemusement. I mean, not least because you know this very well in Australia, to set up a mine and to operate it and to make a profit takes at least 15 years. It's not something that can happen instantly. So it was basically a kind of predatory maneuver by Trump, where the victim of the war was being pressured to sign a disadvantageous agreement. And Zelensky pushed back, and what he got as a result was being humiliated in the Oval Office on primetime TV. So I think, you know, there are deals which are now happening, but they're a little bit fairer. But there's nothing happening very quickly.
1: How do you, just going back to the war itself, how do you see the conflict panning out? Do you think there's a risk of escalation to another European country? Has Putin got Latvia or Estonia or one of the other Baltic states in his sights, do you think?
0: There's been a lot of talk of this in I would say the last 2 weeks, with various people, European intelligence chiefs, Emmanuel Macron, warning that really Putin is planning to escalate his war in Ukraine, spread it to another theater, and test NATO. And you might dismiss this as being a little bit hysterical, were it not for the fact that Russia is already carrying out, you can call it a hybrid war, but I just prefer the term war, all sorts of kind of warlike actions across the European continent, whether it's sabotaging cables running underneath the Baltic Sea or flying drones over military facilities or trying to blow up a plane in Germany, that happened recently, or trying to influence European elections to push far-right, anti-EU, pro-Russian parties like the AfD in Germany. So there's a rolling playbook which is already there, but the fear is that there might be some kind of provocation, particularly in a Baltic state, where Putin sends in drones or does a false flag operation or attacks critical infrastructure. I think that prospect is quite real. And the reason I say that is that Trump has a particular window, which is the midterm elections are coming up in the United States. If they are held fairly, there's every prospect that Trump will lose control of Congress. So and a new Congress will come in January of next year. So Putin's got about 4 or 5 months to test whether NATO really is a thing, whether the Europeans do have any kind of resolve. I think it's going to be a very, very bumpy period ahead.
1: Yes, we'll see whether he does lose control of Congress, but the Republicans do. But what about the risk of going nuclear, which was a great fear at the beginning of the war back in 2022 and for the first couple of years, that Putin would press the nuclear button and therefore the West couldn't get involved because it was all too dangerous. Does the West still believe that? Do you believe that?
0: I mean, I don't. I never believe that. But that was very, very much the Joe Biden thesis. And you asked me earlier, you know, who is the betrayer? I mean, Donald Trump for sure. But also, to a certain degree, it was Joe Biden who was absolutely spooked by the threat of nuclear escalation. And we now know was very much in decline. And you know, one thing I discovered talking to senior Zelensky people was there was almost animosity between Zelensky and Joe Biden. They really didn't like each other. I mean, publicly they were warm, but privately they were not. And the Ukrainians were exasperated by the fact that Joe Biden kept referring to Russia as Mother Russia, seemed to think it was still the Soviet Union. And it's a very, very different country. And on nukes, Putin is not going to use a nuclear weapon in Ukraine. I mean, firstly, because he thinks it's Russia. So why would you nuke Russian territory? But secondly, because actually he's terrified of a nuclear bomb landing on his bunker. He's quite happy to dispatch other people to go and fight and die. But the one thing we know about him is he's absolutely paranoid about his personal security. So I don't see the nuclear scenario, and I don't think the Europeans take it very seriously either.
1: One of the reasons why you wrote this book was at least that sort of pushed you over the line because you decided you were never going to write another book about Ukraine, was the involvement of North Korean troops in the conflict. Why was that a big thing for you, and what is in it for Pyongyang?
0: Yeah, Paul, that's a really good question. I was sitting in a burger joint in Sumy, which is a frontline town in the northeast of Ukraine, talking to a Ukrainian soldier called Vitaly. And he just said to me, I'm learning Korean. And I said, why are you learning Korean, Vitaly? And he said, well, you know, the contingent of North Korean soldiers are on their way. They're going to be fighting in Western Russia. Kim Jong-un sent about 12,000 of them in the autumn of 2024. And I want to be able to sort of talk to them and say, you know, put your hands up, surrender, throw down your weapon in Korean. And then he showed me a transliteration guide. Which he had with you know the Korean and then the Ukrainian transliteration, and he was learning a few phrases, and indeed that's what happened. An emboldened North Korea, which has had a kind of close relationship with Moscow over the long term, sent a whole lot of elite troops to go and kill Ukrainians in the woods and forests of the Kursk region in Western Russia, which had been temporarily seized by Ukraine in a kind of mini counter-invasion. And I just thought, this is extraordinary. This is a symbol of a world turned upside down. I mean, my great uncle fought in the Korean War and was taken prisoner by the Chinese, and now you've got North Koreans fighting in Europe. What is going on? The analogy I use is it's as if, you know, the board game strategy board game Risk, as if someone had upended the board and little green pieces representing infantry had been knocked from one continent to another. And that's what's been happening. I talked to two North Korean soldiers who were captured in the battlefield in prison in Kyiv. And they were, you know, bewildered and homesick and stuck. And it's very strange, and also a sign of...
1: They were ashamed of themselves for not having committed suicide as well, weren't they?
0: Both tried to kill themselves, and one of them was taken in an ambulance away from the battlefield. He thought he'd been rescued by Russians, and then halfway to Kyiv, he looked at the wall and he saw an American Stars and Stripes flag and realized that actually he was in enemy hands. And then he tried to kill himself, but of course the Ukrainians had removed the grenade from his backpack. But I think the kind of macro point is there is a increasingly coordinated axis of authoritarian states featuring China, Russia, North Korea, and Iran that want to revise what they would see as a kind of unfair US and Western dominated world system where they've got freedom of maneuver, freedom to act, and where there's a lot of coordination of intelligence, of propaganda, of arms. I mean, the North Koreans have sent millions of artillery shells to Russia, to the point where Ukraine is not just fighting the Kremlin. It's also fighting, you know, China. It's fighting North Korea, and it's fighting Iran as well. And I wouldn't say it's a world war, but I would certainly say that is the direction in which we are heading.
1: Many congratulations on the book. It's a fantastic read. It's great talking to you, Luke, and I hope it sells many, many, many copies. It's great talking to you. Thank you.
0: Thank you. Thank you, Paul. Great, great conversation.
1: That was Luke Harding, senior international correspondent for The Guardian and author of the new book, Betrayal, Putin and the New Age of Conquest. And that is the show. On our next, we travel to the globe's new frontiers of resource extraction. The journalist James Crawford paints a picture of these scarred landscapes and asks why we can't stop digging despite the dire warnings. That is next time. Thank you.

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1: The Dogon language, it's seeped into Nisha Daily. All right, Michael Chow, what is the phrase we always use here in the office?
2: Oi, oi, oi.
3: Oi, oi, oi.
0: That's a good one.

0: preliminary final. The Lions failed to overturn the suspension at the AFL tribunal last night, and the club are now taking the case to the appeals board. The Lions touched down at Melbourne Airport this afternoon, where defender Dane Zorko said the team would love for Neil to play, but they won't get distracted from the match either way. He said the scrutiny around Neil's suspension is a lot, but he's coping well.
1: He seems to be fine. I sat next to him on the plane.
0: The appeals board will consider Neil's ban tomorrow afternoon.
2: Meanwhile, Fremantle has trained in front of thousands of fans in Coburn at a capacity open training session, its last before it heads to Melbourne ahead of Saturday's decider. And that's the latest from ABC News. For more at any time, you can download ABC Listen.
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4: We'd like to acknowledge the traditional owners of the land on which we're broadcasting from today, the Gadigal people of the Eora Nation, and extend that respect to all the nations and the mobs throughout the country. Always was and always will be.
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doing there? Welcome to Blackout. I hope you mob have been having a mad Sunday so far. But kicking us off today, look, I want to do a shout out to a very special person, somebody who means a lot to me. He's very dear in my life. I'm talking about my little girl, Kalula. She turned 8 yesterday, so I want to just give a big happy birthday shout out to Kalula. Happy birthday, my girl. And I thought to kick today's show off, I'll play one of her favorite artists. Look, she loves the kid, Leroy. She's got to hang out with him a couple of times, and she goes to school and tells everybody that Kid Leroy's her uncle. And she asks me, that's your little cousin, eh? So that's my uncle. And I was like, yeah, that's your uncle, my girl. So, yeah, Kid Leroy, girls, you're tuned in to Blackout with Nookie on Triple J.

0: Hamilton was written by Jitna Randar. All my dog, Gundry and Maritain. And I'm young, all my oil, and I'm a group of Rio Mala. Jitna, Marta Peruala.
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Word for Mother, and that song right there is a bit of a tribute to country and, you know, like a call to action to, you know, protect the rivers and the waterways and all that, the Murray Darling Basin out that way where Sis is from. And yeah, look, it's a mad track. I think that song right there, when Sis dropped it, it really showed her maturity as an artist and how much she's grown over the years. And, you know, she's a mother herself. As much as she's a staunch black artist, she's a staunch and caring black mum who, you know, provides for her family, always puts her family and her kids first. And so, yeah, for her to do a song like that, I think it's really, really powerful. So, yeah, look, big shout out to Sis Barks. Look, she's easily top five rappers in the country right now. When you talk about black hip hop, Sis is right up there. So, yeah, mad one there from Barker. Now, this next joint we're going to get into is from the Unearthed High Indigenous Initiative winner. Look, that competition name's always a hard one to say, so I might go talk to the Unearthed crew about the name, because it always mucks me up on air when I try to say it. But yeah, Tula. Got this one from Tula. I'm going to play it today because I was lapping around the streets here, went for a little walk on my break, went for a burn down at Paddy's Markets there, and Tula was sitting there with his old man and his sister, so I ran into him. They're rehearsing for a couple shows he's got coming up. So yeah, look, here it is now. Solo by Tula. You tune in to Blackout with Nookie on Triple J and that.

You tuned in to Blackout with Nookie on Triple J, and that was Say True God featuring ECB. We on the way. Look, I was up a big sound a few weeks ago, and Say True God, hands down, one of the standout artists of the whole event. I seen him getting around at the Mob Cypher freestyle, smashed that. Then he played like two or three showcases. He ran a muck up a big sound. As I said, one of the standout artists. It was mad to get to hang out with him and kick back and all that. And he's got a fight coming up. Say True God is the Soreheads Promotions Cruiserweight Champion of the World. He won his first fight in that little thing a couple weeks back. And yeah, round two is coming up soon. He's got another fight up in Brisbane there. So yeah, all the best to TG. Be mad to see him take that one home. We also heard from Psycho. We look up in that break, Velvet Trip, There and Now, and up the top, we had Tula. Right now, we're going to get into this one from Crystal Rivers. This is Prisoner. You tune in to Blackout with Nookie there.

0: Red Future right there by Snotty Nose Red Kids. Our cousins from Turtle Island right there. Look, every now and then on Blackout, we play First Nations artists from, you know, Turtle Island, New Zealand, somewhere, you know, somewhere across the ocean. They're all our cousins. So, yeah, that one there was Red Future by Snotty Nose Rez Kids. Look, they're a big act over Canada ways there. I've got to kick it with them a few times. I first met them at Darwin Festival a few years ago, played a show with them, and, yeah, link up with them every time they come out here. So, yeah, mad joint from them right there. I do know they're working on a new album. It's coming soon. So, yeah, keep an eye out for that. We also heard from Minty with Starlight, his brand new one. Look, Minty's an artist who's on the up right now. If you're not around Minty, make sure you start to lock in, because it's only a matter of time until he really shoots. Then we also had Kyla Bell right there with Let Me Burn, and that was taken from her live set up at the Nemas. I played Kyla Bell on here one time before, and somebody texted in and said, sounds like Rihanna's doing country music, and I haven't been able to get that, you know, out of my head ever since I read it. But yeah, look, right now we're going to get into this one by Thelma Plum. This is Better in Black.
1: It's

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1: Yeah, sexy. Yes, man.

0: ABC News with Glenn Lauder. A friend of the late Aussie rock legend Angry Anderson's remembered the Rose Tattoo frontman as a very passionate man. Anderson's family's confirmed his death just weeks after the 79-year-old fell ill during the band's European tour. As well as achieving international acclaim with the band, Anderson had a successful solo career and multiple television and movie roles. Music journalist Murray Engelhart says Rose Tattoo was enormously important to his late friend.
1: He'll talk about everything from astronomy to architecture, and you try and get a word in sometimes when he's on a roll. Very well-read guy, which would surprise a lot of people. Very, very passionate guy.
0: Top Iranian and US officials have held talks at the UN in New York as President Donald Trump threatened to annihilate the Islamic Republic if a peace deal is not reached. No breakthrough has been reported from the meeting, which is the first since a June ceasefire between the nations unravelled. With midterm elections just around the corner, Mr. Trump is facing increasing pressure to end the conflict. Former Australian Foreign Minister Bob Carr says the US president's speech was not surprising.
2: The American president pitching himself to the world in terms of rhetoric about annihilating another country just confirms, I think, the view that middle powers and American allies would have of this radical US administration.
0: An Australian-Jordanian dual citizen accused of acting as a money mule for a business email scam syndicate has been denied bail for a third time by a court in Canberra. With the story, Declan Gooch.
3: It's alleged Motassem Yusuf Abed Abu Hamad, now known by the surname Yusuf, facilitated the movement of $1.5 million obtained through business email scams and converted it into gold bullion and cash to avoid detection. In the ACT Magistrates Court, his lawyer argued delays in obtaining a brief of evidence from prosecutors, as well as his wife having secured public housing and needing help with their children, amounted to a significant change in circumstances. But Special Magistrate Sean Richter said he wasn't able to make orders that would prevent the Jordanian embassy potentially issuing a passport, and he could flee the country. The case returns to court next month.
0: There are warnings the price of some products will rise when credit and debit card surcharges are phased out from next week. Merchants will no longer be able to charge fees for the use of EFTPOS, Visa, MasterCard and American Express payments from the 1st of October. The move is expected to save consumers $1.6 billion a year, but payment systems expert Professor Steve Worthington from Swinburne University says merchants still have to cover their costs.
4: It will be stopping merchants getting some compensation for accepting cards. We as consumers will probably find there'll be some price increases because merchants will try to recoup their lack of surcharging by inching up their prices.
0: At least 11 people have been killed in a mass shooting near Durban in South Africa. The victims were attending a party at a home in the Kwamakutha township when gunmen stormed in and opened fire. They also set fire to vehicles outside. Colonel Robert Nechuwanda says police are investigating the scene.
5: There were people who were inside the house having a party when at least three men armed with firearms arrived and opened fire on them. 10 victims died at the scene and 4 were taken to hospital where one of them succumbed to gunshot injuries. The motive, although is not known as yet.
0: Russia has slammed jet-powered drones into sites across Kyiv, killing at least one person and injuring several others. Here's William Howard Evans.
6: Explosions have been heard across the capital, with smoke billowing from several areas. Russia has changed tactics in recent weeks, attacking the city with near-constant barrages of the faster and high-flying jet drones that are harder to intercept. Hours before the strikes, Ukrainian President Volodymyr Zelensky sat down with his US counterpart Donald Trump on the sidelines of the UN General Assembly in New York. Mr. Zelensky discussed a potential bilateral ceasefire on energy-related targets, saying his country will stick to its end of the bargain if Moscow does.
0: And the Brisbane AFL midfielder Lachie Neale is in Melbourne as he fights to overturn his one-match ban for striking ahead of the grand final. The club's taking the case to the appeals board tomorrow after a failed challenge at the tribunal. Neale says he's still holding out hope of playing against Fremantle on Saturday afternoon.
7: The club and myself have decided to appeal the tribunal's decision. Obviously very hopeful that that's successful, but regardless of the result, I will be here to support the boys and the club this week. So it's a big week for the club.
0: Meanwhile, Frio has had its final home training session before heading to Melbourne ahead of Saturday's grand final. ABC News.
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10: pay attention.
11: Nah.
10: Let go of things.
11: I heard them lock the door behind me.
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16: All this week on Conversations, we're bringing you stories from our elders. And today, it's my conversation with the late Alison Hodnott. Alison was born in Tasmania in 1931, and as a young woman, she won a scholarship to study at Oxford University. But when she arrived, none of the male professors, including J.R.R. Tolkien, would take on a woman PhD student. Back in Tasmania, Alison became great friends with the poet Gwen Harwood. The two shared recipes, letters, and the challenges of combining work and motherhood. And during their friendship, Gwen shocked the nation when she pulled an outrageous literary hoax on the Bulletin magazine. I spoke with Alison in 2018 about her life story. Hi, Alison.
17: Hello.
16: I lived in Hobart for a year, Alison, and when I was there, people would always introduce themselves to me as fifth generation Tasmanian or fourth generation Tasmanian. Is that true for you?
17: Yes, I was fourth generation on both sides. But I would now be, I think it's arguable whether I'd be a dual citizen as I married an Englishman.
16: So both of your parents were Tasmanian?
17: Yeah, they were both Tasmanian.
16: From which part?
17: My father came from a family on the northwest coast, beyond Devonport. It was called Central Castra. And when I asked him why a neighbouring town was called Kindred, he looked at me in amazement and said, because all of them were related there, you know. And my mother came from a family in Hobart, which had been there for several generations. It was always hushed up, the fact that my grandfather was the grandson of a convict who had been transported. My father said, you didn't need to know about that. He came from free Scottish settlers from the north of Tasmania.
16: And were they proudly Tasmanian? Did that state identity?
17: Oh, yes, you were a Tasmanian. You talked about Melbourne as the other side. And I didn't leave Tasmania until I was 17.
16: What did your father do for work, Alison?
17: My father was a lawyer, and then he became a senator, and he combined his legal practice with being a senator. He was there. He went into the Senate with Bob Menzies in 49, and he didn't retire until the late 70s.
16: And did that affect your family life growing up, the fact that he was a senator? He must have been away from home a lot.
17: He was away from home from Monday till Friday. And he used to come home and we would say, he's just coming up the road now. Turn off all the lights. We're all going to be in the same room at the same time. Because Dad was very conscious of the fact that we were wasting electricity.
16: Oh, right. So you'd all quickly run into the one room.
17: We'd run into the one room and just have the one room.
16: So were things more relaxed when he was away in Canberra?
17: They were very relaxed. He'd been in the army, of course, during the war.
16: Where was he stationed?
17: He was stationed in North Queensland. He was prepared to go away and bleed and die for country. And he was very upset that he was not being sent to the Middle East because Japan just came into the war and Curtin decided that all troops would remain in Australia to repel the enemy. So he was sent to North Queensland, where he marched his men up and down the road in order to keep them active and happy.
16: Do you remember your father coming home then once the war was over?
17: Yes, I do. I remember him coming home, and he had delayed enlisting until the end of 1940 because my younger sister, who was the fourth in the family, was due to be born in December of that year. So he waited till she was hatched, and then he enlisted, leaving my mother with the four children during the war. And she was extremely brave in her management of the children. But my sister, who had not seen him since she was a baby, was very taken aback because he brought with her the only present he could think of, which was a statue, a marble statue of a Greek goddess.
10: And she baby sister.
17: She thought, what is this? She often told the story about how she thought, who is this strange man? And what is this odd marble figure that he is giving me?
10: I wonder where he acquired that from.
17: I don't know. It was not easy to get soft, cuddly toys, I think, at that time.
10: You, the eldest of your siblings, yes, were you a classically responsible, solid eldest child?
17: I don't think I was, no. I think I was very argumentative and very anxious to do well at school.
10: Did your parents encourage you at school?
17: Yes, that's another thing, because a lot of people, girls in those days, were discouraged from getting a further education. And I think it's a Scottish tradition, actually, because my father's sisters had all done degrees, with the exception of the eldest, and it had all been active school teachers. He just assumed that one would go to university, whether we were boys or girls.
10: Were there brothers in your family
17: as
10: well?
17: Yes, there were two brothers.
10: And were the expectations for them different, particularly?
17: Yes, they were different. They were expected to be lawyers. And I remember Dad saying, you know, the law was not for me. He said, you'd have to read embarrassing divorce proceedings.
10: had he never read any novels, there's much more embarrassing things that happens in literature. So they encouraged you. And what about your friends? I mean, this era, the 1940s.
17: Oh, that was...
10: What did they think about you going on to further study?
17: Well, there were very few girls who went on to further studies. My best friend was taken away from school when she turned 15 or 16. She just didn't turn up, and I was quite shocked at the time.
10: But you finished school and then went on to university.
17: I went on to the University of Tasmania.
10: What did you study there?
17: English, of course. I loved it, yes, I loved it. And my favourite lecturer was Bill Howard, who was very interested in language, which I was as well.
10: So you completed your degree at the University of Tasmania. What did you want to do next, do you remember? What was your plan?
17: Oh, I don't, you know, I don't think I had one. In those days, the Rhodes Scholarship was open only to boys. What came up was the Services Canteen Trust Fund Scholarship. That was open to children of either sex. And it was because the profits of the services canteens during the war had been so immense that they wondered how to spend it. And as it was open to men and women and took you overseas on a research scholarship, then I just automatically applied for it. I was surprised to get it.
10: What was the application process like? Did you have to go for an interview?
17: The application process was a scream. They all wore uniforms. They were all senior officers in the Army and the Navy and Air Force. And I was most surprised that they were very interested in what I was going to do.
10: I believe one of the elderly colonels on that panel asked you about your intentions.
17: Yes, he did indeed. He said, what will you do if you get married? And looked me up and down. And I said, I think marriage and children can be combined with a career. And he said, I think you may find it harder than you suppose. And I thought, oh, I can manage. But of course, it is harder. It is extremely difficult.
10: How did you get to England, Alison?
17: By ship. It was called the Largs Bay, and it was the poor relation of the Shaw Savile line. It was called the Aberdeen and Commonwealth line. And they were giving free passages to overseas students, And it was a marvellous trip. I thoroughly enjoyed every minute of it.
10: How long were you on board?
17: About 5 weeks.
10: And how did you fill your time in those 5 weeks? What did you do?
17: Oh, we visited ports all over the place. Final one was in Malta. I can remember steaming into Malta and thinking, gosh, this is absolutely wonderful. It was interesting because there were so many postgraduate students on the ship

0: going overseas to study. They were extremely interesting. We used to get together every afternoon about 5 o'clock and drink sherry and talk about world politics. There was a cookery expert from New Zealand, and she was going to Paris to learn the Parisian way of cooking, and she later published a cookery book. Her name was Tui Flower.
1: Tui Flower.
0: Yes.
1: That's a great name for a
0: cookery expert. Tui Flower. That's right. I thought that was a great name for a cook. And she was a great friend. Oh, there was also an interior decorator from Hobart. Wonderful collection of people.
1: And what was the sea like? Was it a peaceful voyage?
0: The sea was beautiful. Going across the Indian Ocean, we used to collect for films on the deck, and the screen would be placed in front of us, and I remember we saw The Cruel Sea.
1: That's a very dubious choice to show people on a boat.
0: I thought it was an extremely dubious choice. And, of course, on the screen, the waves were crashing and people were dying and drowning and all the rest of it. And outside, looking out, the moon was reflected on this absolute mill pond of an ocean stretching to the horizon.
1: On Conversations, my guest today is Alison Hodnott, who won a scholarship to study English in Oxford in 1954 and went on to have a career in academia and to write and edit in particular the works of the late poet Gwen Harwood. When you arrived in Oxford, Alison, what did it look like through your eyes?
0: Oh, it looked absolutely beautiful. But it was a city I was familiar with already.
1: How?
0: And I'd seen lots of photographs of it, but there it was in three dimensions all around me. And I thought it is the most beautiful city in the world.
1: Which buildings in particular made your heart sing?
0: Oh, probably the one that's used in the Morse in every episode. You seem to see the Radcliffe camera.
1: Which is the library.
0: Yes, it's the circular round library. And the Sheldonian, which is just behind it. And Balliol College, Magdalen College is beautiful too, with Magdalen Bridge right beside it.
1: And what about the gardens, which are another famous aspect of Oxford?
0: Yes. When I arrived in England, I thought they must water these gardens. And everybody laughed at me and said, "You're very naive. It rains all the time."
1: There's no need for artificial.
0: No need for artificial watering, no.
1: And what about students? In those days, were students still wearing cap and gowns as they rode about the streets?
0: Oh, yes, they were indeed. There were a lot of bicycles going up and down the road, yes.
1: What had you planned on studying in Oxford, Alison?
0: I sometimes think it was all my own fault. But then I think back and I think, oh, no, it was a very sexist ambience. What I wanted to do was study the syntax of Old English, and I had great trouble finding a supervisor.
1: This sounds like a very commendable and noble avenue of research. Why couldn't you find a supervisor?
0: Because they were very sexist. A friend of mine who was at Balliol told me that the person that I was looking for as a supervisor had said he would never take a woman student.
1: So it was quite explicit. It wasn't hidden sexism.
0: It was quite
1: sexism.
0: Explicit. He had said he would never take a woman student. And, of course, I went to another person in North Oxford, and he said he retreated. It was the opposite of what is the Me Too movement is on about. He retreated behind a table and said that he thought I would one day get married and therefore it would have be of no use to me. And I all has this hazy recollection of meeting Tolkien.
1: I was going to say, he was a great linguistic scholar and he was there at the same time.
0: He was
1: time.
0: There. And I always thought that he had discouraged me.
1: So you actually had a meeting with Tolkien?
0: I seem to remember I went up a long winding stair and he was at the top in shadow and he was most discouraging. And when I went back to St Hilda's, I do remember that Helen Gardner, who was then not Dame Helen Gardner, but was Helen Gardner, she said, "You won't get any sense out of Tolkien at the moment. He's much too wrapped up in his hobbits." So I put that in the book.
1: This would have been a very serious obstacle for you, though. You needed to find a supervisor.
0: I needed to find a supervisor.
1: On a very

0: particular kind of research field. You couldn't just take anybody. How did you find someone?
1: Well, in the end, the college decided to give me a woman professor who was really primarily a historian. And she set me to reading all sorts of historical arguments.
0: Which wasn't what you were interested in at all?
1: It wasn't what I was interested in at all.
0: Had you encountered this kind of attitude towards women studying before?
1: No, never. I think Australia was way ahead of England in those days. Votes for women and acceptance of women as graduates of universities.
0: Before going to Oxford, Alison, you'd read a detective novel set in the city, Dorothy Sayers' novel Gaudy Night. Tell me about that book. What's it about? Who is the heroine?
1: Oh, the heroine is Harriet Vane, who has been recently acquitted of murdering her lover by the efforts of Lord Peter Wimsey. And she goes back for a college Gaudy.
0: What's that?
1: Gaudi alma signatur.
0: That hasn't helped clarify it for me, Alison.
1: Therefore, let us rejoice. We are young now. We will one day be old, etc. But we will look back on these days as the greatest days of our lives. The reunions of college students are called the Gaudies, and they go back every year and celebrate the fact that they were once students. Now, Gaudy Night, it's about the problems of the woman student and of the educated woman in every age. And she is torn between the celibate life and the married life. And the problem is not really solved. At the end, as you expect, she accepts his proposal. But he has had to change his character quite a bit. Harriet, at the beginning, looks around her and she sees her fellow students as either having abandoned their career completely in order to look after husbands and children, or to be in danger of long-term celibacy and potential madness.
0: Neither of these sound like great options.
1: Neither of these are great options. And she has to choose. And my feeling is that in the 60s, the detective story changes completely because of I think the great social change is the availability of the contraceptive pill.
0: So that stark choice is no longer an either-or.
1: The stark choice is no longer there. That's right.
0: Why do you think, Alison, that so many stories of crime, murder and mystery are set in Oxford? What is it that makes it such an alluring setting?
1: Well, it's the contrast between the beauty of the setting and the dark passions which run underneath the appearance of civility and learning and beautiful buildings and rivers and so on. And I think that's a pattern that is maintained. Well, something like Midsummer Murders, but that's a fictional village. But in Oxford, there's a potential for all sorts of undercurrents of ambition and sex and all the rest of it.
0: Which means that people who love those stories or TV series can actually go and visit the physical places.
1: Yes, and one of the things that is most popular in Oxford at the moment is the Morse tour.
0: You met your husband at Oxford. How?
1: Yes, I did. I'd only been there a fortnight, actually, and I saw on the billboards and the things that the Archbishop of York was to be giving the sermon at St Mary's Church. And so I went. And on my way out, this young man accosted me, saying, "Would you like to come for a cup of coffee?" And I drew myself up to my full height, which
0: quite
1: was
0: substantial.
1: Not much.
0: Yeah.
1: he said, "We have been introduced, you know. This is not just a casual pickup." And I met him through one of my fellow students who was Welsh and came from Cardiff. So we had met before, but I'd forgotten. And he took me to coffee. And then he said, "I've got my father's car this term. How would you like to go to Stratford? They're putting on Romeo and Juliet."
0: Nice first date.
1: It was a lovely first date.
0: How did it go?
1: It went very well. He ran out of petrol on the way back.
0: Was that deliberate?
1: And he said, I didn't do this on purpose, you know. And I said, no, it was just because he didn't have enough money. I said, I didn't think you did. So he liked that.
0: And he was studying at Oxford too?
1: He'd graduated. He had just graduated and he was doing his Diploma of Education.
0: And where did Bill grow up? Where was he from?
1: He grew up in South Wales. He grew up in Cardiff. But his mother was a Londoner. And they'd moved to South Wales because his father, he'd been in the First World War. He'd enlisted, I think he was underage at the time. He'd enlisted because he didn't want to go down the mines. And he had survived the First World War and he married this London girl and they had one child.
0: So was his a family that was expected to go on to one of those universities?
1: No. He was the first person in his family to go to university. He'd come from a working class family.
0: So he must have been as much as an outsider to Oxford as you were.
1: He was very much an outsider, yes.
0: One of the things that brought you together, perhaps.
1: Well, it could have been, yes. It could have been.
0: Was the fact that you were from a part of the world that was so far away a problem?
1: Yes. Well, at one stage I said, look, this is no good. We've got to break it off. I have promised to go back to Australia. And he said, I've always wanted to go to Australia. I'll come with you.
0: But what did his parents think about that, losing their only child to Australia?
1: I think I wasn't sufficiently appreciative of how much it would have pained them. But they came out, you know, as £10 poms. Only a few years after, sometime in the 60s, early 60s.
0: So did you finish your degree in Oxford? That colonel was right.
1: He was right, exactly. Exactly. I know. It's very difficult.
0: Was that a hard decision to take?
1: I felt I'd failed. I should have been able to cope with this sort of thing. There were plenty of people, women, who were there and took their degrees. But I didn't.
0: And was it because of meeting Bill or was it because the atmosphere was so unwelcoming?
1: Occasionally felt guilty because I'd met Bill and had got married and got pregnant. But I actually think it was unwelcoming. It was strikingly unwelcoming.
0: When you say you felt you'd failed, was that because of other people's expectations, your parents, or was it your own sense of what you should be doing and what you should
1: it
0: be capable of?
1: It was my sense of what I was doing, but I felt I'd let down the Services Canteens Trust Fund and I would never be able to face Colonel Gordon again, and that my parents would have really wanted me to succeed. Actually, my father had entered for the Rhodes Scholarship in late 20s, early 30s, and he had not got it, so he was terribly proud that I was going there and I was going to make up for it all.
0: How did they respond to your news that you were going to leave Oxford then?
1: I think they were tolerant.
0: How was the boat trip home compared to the one over?
1: Yes, the boat trip home was quite different because it was the year after Suez. And I believe Australia House had a renewed demand for immigration. And so we didn't know until we got on the ship that we would be in separate cabins.
0: So you and Bill and one child?
1: I had the child with me in a cabin for four women. And Bill was in the next door cabin with five other men. It was a six-berth cabin. And the baby was only 10 months old. She had a marvellous time. We didn't.
0: Who else was in the cabin with you?
1: We called them the Deaths. Their name was D'EATH. But they had decided to emigrate. And when we sailed out of the sight of the White Cliffs of Dover, they said, we have made a terrible mistake. This was a mother and daughter. The husband was in the next door cabin. And they sat on their berths for most of the time. They wouldn't come up on deck. And they cried. And they ate chips. And they hated the food on board. And

0: comply with his request.
1: I think that was what decided us to move up onto the deck. And we had camp beds, adjoining camp beds, and we tied Anne in her pram to the railing around the nursery. And she had a marvellous time. But every morning we...
0: So you'd sleep out?
1: We slept out on deck.
0: Seeing the stars above you?
1: Oh, well, we saw the stars. It was wonderful.
0: But with the pram tied to the
1: pram
0: rails?
1: Pram tied to the rails. And 5 a.m. every morning, they would hose down the desks. And I think they got great pleasure disturbing us. We would rush out of bed, fold up the camp bed, dislodge the pram and move to another part of the deck. But it was an amazing voyage in that I do remember being pretty unhappy on it, whereas Anne had a marvellous time.
0: Anne, your daughter, the 10-month-old.
1: Yes. They loved her in the dining room because, of course, it was a P&O ship. So the food was marvellous, we thought. The deaf did not think this. But Anne used to go down there and all the dining room staff loved her because she was so enthusiastic about the food.

0: Conversations with Sarah Kanoski on ABC Radio.
1: My guest on Conversations today is Alison Hodnott. Alison went to Oxford on a scholarship in 1954, but she found it such a hostile environment to women that instead of finishing her degree, she married Bill, a Welsh student that she met there, and had her first child. The family came back to Alison's hometown of Hobart and became good friends with the poet Gwen Harwood and her family. In photos taken in Gwen's older years, she looks like a sweet, very proper and somewhat prim lady wearing a lace Peter Pan collar and a modest dark dress. But in person, Gwen was fierce and funny. During the years of her friendship with Alison, she also became engaged in a scandalous prank on the Bulletin magazine, one which led to an edition of the magazine being recalled and burnt. Alison, for people who don't know the name Gwen Harwood, tell me about her.
2: She was a poet who was born in Brisbane in 1920. And at the end of the war, she married and moved to Tasmania.
1: Was she prolific? Did she write a lot?
2: Oh, she wrote a lot. And she also wrote a lot of letters. And I've edited a couple of the books of her letters. But she was a very good poet, and she developed very much too.
1: How did you meet her?
2: My lecturer, Bill Harwood. I liked him very much indeed. I've only recently discovered Bill was a codebreaker during the war, but he was sworn to secrecy.
1: You didn't know that?
2: I didn't know that. He never talked about it. But he was very interested in language, and I was doing French and German as well as English at the university. So I really knew what he was talking about, but he was obsessed with computerising language. And he asked me in my third year what I was going to do. And then he said, would you like to be my research assistant? And I said, yes, yes, I'd love to be your research assistant. He asked my permission to call him to call him Bill and him to call me Alison, which was, I said, yes, yes, that would be delightful. And he then said, I think you ought to come home and meet my wife. They lived only about 10 minutes' walk away from us in Newtown, Tasmania. And I went home with him, and she was not at all the sort of woman that I expected.
1: Who did you expect?
2: I expected someone who was very logical, very interested in computers, rationalistic, and down to earth, a sort of counterpart to him. What? In fact, she was the opposite. What I found was that it was extremely interesting because they would be constantly in debate with one another. She represented the intuitive side and he represented the logical side.
1: Do you remember what you spoke about that first evening you met her?
2: Yes, she talked about precognitive dreams and I saw him looking at her and sort of, this is not the sort.

0: conversation, I expect. And she had her German dictionary propped up on the draining board where she was washing up. She was teaching herself German. She was pregnant with the twins at the time.
1: They already had children, or the
0: They had already had two boys, and she was expecting the twins, and she was finding Tasmania extremely cold after Brisbane, which is it is, and
1: when what were her views on Tasmania? Did she like
0: she
1: living in
0: hated
1: Hobart?
0: Tasmania. She hated it, and so the present sort of vogue of Tasmania is not would not have been appreciated by her. But one of the recurrent jokes in letters that she wrote to us is that she repeats over and over again, "I hate Hobart," or "You must be mad to love Hobart."
1: What
0: And
1: did
0: of
1: she
0: course,
1: hate about it? Why did she hate
0: it
1: it?
0: was cold. It was really cold, I think. And also, Bill was very mean about furniture. She didn't have a washing machine. I think it was out the back, and it was a very primitive one. She certainly didn't have a fridge, because my father gave us a fridge for our first Easter, and she brought Bill around, and she pointed at the fridge and she said, "There you are. Look at that fridge. Now, if you had that fridge, you could have a hot dinner on Sunday, instead of me cooking on Saturday and you having cold." And they got one next week.
1: Did you, was it one of those friendships, Alison, that just bloomed immediately? Did you immediately just get on
0: We
1: with one
0: immediately
1: another?
0: got on, yes. We had a very domestic relationship. We used to go there for Sunday lunch and go on picnics together.
1: You moved to Armidale with your Bill, with your husband
0: Yes.
1: Bill, when he got a job teaching at the university there.
0: Yes.
1: How often did you and Gwen write to one another?
0: You know, I don't remember having written all that many letters. I think Bill wrote the letters, but I used to tell him what to write. And so we used to sit in the kitchen and he would say, "All right, what else will I tell her?"
1: And what would have you been doing, the cooking or
0: I was
1: something?
0: doing the cooking, preparing the dinner. But she used to write a lot about the children and what they were doing.
1: What were her letters like physically? I mean, were they postcards or were they...
0: There were a lot of them postcards. Some of them were Sappho cards,
1: What's a
0: which
1: Sappho card?
0: she used to collect Victorian and Edwardian magazines and books, and she used to cut out the illustrations. I once ran foul of her by disapproving of this, she used to cut them out and add speech bubbles or thought bubbles, which were relevant to the political situation at the university at the time. And we would get a Sappho card in the mail every so often.
1: You edited Gwen's letters for publication. What was different about the sort of letters that she wrote to you and your husband Bill? How were they different from the other sorts of letters that she wrote?
0: I think a lot of the letters that she wrote to other poets and artists and so on are all about the creative urge and its frustrations and so on, whereas ours were extremely domestic. There was a lot about the children, a lot about our children, and a lot about what she was cooking and what people had eaten.
1: Can you read us one of those letters, Alison, that she
0: Oh,
1: sent you?
0: yes, delighted. Oh, she always referred to us by our initials, dearest A plus B. And she used to sign them G or B and G. The date of this is the 2nd of March 1962. Dearest A plus B, thank you for your lovely letter. We wish we were in the same town, no matter what. Armidale sounds okay to us, especially Anne's teacher. Anne had just started school, she was just five, for whom we'd willingly make thousands of patty cakes according to the following recipe. Here's all you do. Into a large bowl, put 1.5 cups of flour, self-raising, 1/2 cup of milk, 2 eggs, 1/2 cup of caster sugar, 1 teaspoon vanilla essence, 4 ounces soft butter or margarine. Beat hell out of this until it's all mixed smooth. If it's too stiff to beat thoroughly, add more milk, or if you're madly extravagant, another egg. It should be firm, not runny. 2/3 fill patty cake papers and bake 10 minutes at 400 degrees. If the batter looks uninteresting to the local connoisseurs, add some currants or sultanas. If I'm in a hurry, I melt the butter. It doesn't seem to make any difference. Okay. Sometimes my cakes are quite horrible too, Al. Don't let it get you down. If they seem to be quite inedible, I roll them in coconut after dipping them all over in thin wet icing. Kids eat this. I put it as a footnote. The original of this letter was in my recipe folder for many years. My patty cakes were never as good as Gwen's.
1: How did Gwen feel about some of the editors she had to deal with, Alison? What was her opinion of them?
0: Gwen was extremely cross because the Bulletin would turn down her poems, but they would accept male poets who were, she thought, vastly inferior to her.
1: So she was convinced the Bulletin magazine was rejecting her because she was a woman.
0: Yes, that's right.
1: This is a period when the Bulletin was our most influential national magazine. What did she decide to do to make her feelings known and kind of get back at the Bulletin?
0: She took the pseudonym of a male, Walter Lehmann, and she had several poems accepted under that name, poems which had previously been rejected. And so then she decided that she would write two sonnets, which would, if you read the initial letter going down, the initial letter would read something rude about all editors. She was extremely skillful verbally. And so she wrote these two acrostic sonnets, which spelt, if you read down, was an expletive. And her husband actually said it should have been damn all editors.
1: But it was something else, all editors.
0: It was not. It was an F word. And
1: this is in what, in the 60s? When did she?
0: This was in the 60s. This was an amazingly strong word in the 60s.
1: Did the editors, when did they realise?
0: It was accepted and it was printed and I have several copies. And then it was recalled. Apparently, all copies were recalled and burnt, but I have two copies of it. So,
1: did you realise it was coming out?
0: Oh yes, she told us this. She told us this. She said, "Look out for the Bulletin of such and such a date. It will be in that. If you can't get a copy, I'll save one for you."
1: What kind of repercussions were there for her? I mean, was the Bulletin outraged at her?
0: Oh, the Bulletin was outraged, yes. In fact, I think she was quite surprised at the shock, horror reaction to it, and she felt that she would be sued.
1: How did newspapers report this? Was it a scandal?
0: Oh, it was a scandal. It was a scandal. And the headline was something about Tasmanian poetess in hoax of the year. And it said a lot about how she was married to a Tasmanian academic, but nevertheless she had used this extremely rude word. And what was the woman thinking of?
1: Did she regret it?
0: I think she was quite frightened that she was going to be sued. But at the same time, she was exultant that it has succeeded. And then, of course, she got the taste for hoaxing magazines and editors. So while they were saying they would never publish another poem by Walter Lehmann, she had invented this Hungarian called Francis Geyer. Oh, and he was in love with her. And that was part of the joke.
1: And the Bulletin published poems by this author.
0: Oh, yes, Francis Geyer, yes.
1: Which was Gwen Harwood again.
0: Which was Gwen Harwood. And then she invented Miriam Stone. And Miriam Stone was married with one child. And she puts in brackets, "How else would she know the sorrows of this world?" And she said, nobody will be expecting me to be a woman.
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0: On Conversations today, my guest is the late Alison Hodnott, talking about her lifelong friendship with the poet Gwen Harwood. You know, she was a mother looking after children and a husband in Hobart. Was it hard for her to combine poetry with the demands of her family life?
1: Yes, I think it always is.
0: Can you read us one of her poems
1: on
0: that?
1: One then. The poem In the Park is about being the mother of young children. She sits in the park. Her clothes are out of date. Two children whine and bicker, tug her skirt. A third draws aimless patterns of the dirt. Someone she loved once passes by, too late to feign indifference to that casual nod. How nice, etc. Time holds great surprises. From his neat head unquestionably rises a small balloon, but for the grace of God. They stand a while, in flickering light, rehearsing the children's names and birthdays. It's so sweet to hear their chatter, watch them grow and thrive, she says to his departing smile. Then, nursing the youngest child, sits staring at her feet. To the wind, she says, they have eaten me alive.
0: Was it unusual, Alison, for women to acknowledge their ambivalence about mothering like this?
1: No. What she says, you know, it's so sweet to see them grow. That was much more the attitude. That final statement, they have eaten me alive, really shocked the audience. And I think that's one of the reasons it's been such a popular poem.
0: Shocked some of the audience, but not probably many of the mothers.
1: A lot of the mothers thought, that's what I've always felt, you know.
0: Is that something you talked about in your friendship? You know, you had children as well as a career, the difficulty of that?
1: I think we did, yes, we did, certainly.
0: After you retired from teaching, Alison, you wanted to find out more about your family's convict past. How did the rest of your family feel about your interest in that?
1: Well, I think the present generation were quite interested, but certainly the previous generation wanted to hush it up. And, of course, it was very close in Tasmania because we were the last state to abolish the convict system. And a lot of the local landowners had depended on free convict labour on their farms and properties. And I think that the political divide in Tasmania was very much between the pre-settlers and the convict descended one. And so when my grandmother married the grandson of a convict, it was not generally accepted.
0: Who was this convict relative? What did you discover?
1: I'd grown up reading books about convicts and how they had been starving, hungry and convicted and transported. Like Great Expectations, for example, in which Magwitch is transported and because he has been hungry and has stolen a loaf of bread, I think, hasn't he? I was surprised when I went into the question of my convict ancestors that they had been very much contractors who had exploited the situation and they had forged. They were convicted of forgery. They lived in the north of England. They'd moved from Hull to Liverpool. They were also receivers of stolen goods. And they used to receive silver cups and medallions and so on, melt them down, and he would turn them into... He was the worker. His sister, Isabella, was the manager of the enterprise. She was a very impressive woman. And he would make silver coins from melted down silver. The Mint had been very concerned about this, the fact that the north of England was being flooded with silver coins. And they investigated for a while, and then they discovered that they were all coming from this particular address, which was a very respectable address. So they arranged for the postman to deliver a false letter. It was a trick to get into the house. It was a trick to get them to open the door and then the police to break into the house.

0: where they found evidence of coining all over the place. Edward Simon tried to escape over the back fence, but they had posted a policeman on the other side to drive him back into the house. He said, for God's sake, don't shoot me. And then he said, look, the house is going to catch on fire if we don't go up to the top deck and put out the fire, which I've been melting down silver. The police arrested them and they went to trial and they were both convicted. And the wife of Edward Simon, who was then the mother of two children and pregnant with her third child.
1: And so Isabella and Edward, brother and sister, go to trial for
0: they
1: forgery.
0: Went to trial. So did Elizabeth. She went to trial too. She was acquitted because she was supposed in those days to have been under the influence of her husband, whereas Isabella, as a single woman, was convicted because she had a mind of her own.
1: Entered into this life of crime with her brother.
0: She had freely entered into the life of crime.
1: And was it written up in the papers?
0: It was written up in... That was what was so amazing. I've repeatedly said that if you've read A Godly, Sober and Righteous Life, you are not reported on. They were reported in every newspaper, the local newspapers, The Times, The Guardian, and so on. And the different accounts, extremely interesting, because they all comment on the fact that Isabella is a handsome woman and that she wears a green silk dress and that she is defiant to the magistrate and so on, and that nevertheless that Elizabeth, the wife of Edward Simon, weeps constantly and is a much more feminine looking creature. Elizabeth is so small and demure and blonde, whereas Isabella is tall, and one of the reporters says she's very masculine looking. As others say that she's very handsome, but she's defiant.
1: So Isabella and her brother Edward are convicted. Were they both sent to Tasmania?
0: No, they were separated. He was sent to Tasmania first. He embarked under the reign of William the Fourth, and before he got to Australia, Queen Victoria had ascended the throne. So it must have been in 1837. And because he could read and write and was an accomplished
1: silversmith
0: workman, he did very well. She was sent the year after, and she always expected to be reunited with her brother in Tasmania. In fact, she was sent to New South Wales.
1: What did she say to the judge at her trial about her sentence? Was she bothered by being sent off to Australia?
0: I think at one stage, it might have been when she was arrested, she said, I'll do just as well on the other side of the world. She said, I'll teach music like I have here. They had a very impressive piano. One of the reporters mentioned that the piano they had, on which Isabella played, would have been worth at least £50, which would have been very expensive in those days.
1: So they were living well on the profits of their crime.
0: Oh, and that was the other thing. When she was arrested, she said, OK, we'll have one more tune before we go. And she went over to the piano, and she played Over the Water to Charlie.
1: And what happened to her in Australia? Did she do just as well?
0: I'm not so sure. She was married twice. She had no children. She was sent to the MacArthur property as a governess to the workers on the estate, the children of the workers on the estate. She married a fellow worker on the estate, and they went to the goldfields together, where he died. And then she married again and settled in Terrelga. And she was a very respectable woman. In fact, I found one of her letters that had survived, and that's in the Canterbury Library in Sydney. And she rejoices in the fact that the fruit is very good that year, and she talks about providence. Oh, she also uses the phrase, the vicissitudes of this uncertain life. And I thought, my God, you know, if you said vicissitude to the students at the university, they say, what are you talking about? She spells it absolutely.

0: absolutely correctly, and she writes very well too.
1: That the ups and downs and challenges of life,
0: the vicissitudes of this uncertain life,
1: didn't defeat her. Did they keep clear of criminal activity once they got to Australia?
0: And I think that was the idea of separating them, because I think they would have set up the criminal activity in if they'd both been in Van Diemen's Land, which she calls Van Diemen's Land, D-I-E. But they were reunited after 20 years, and mainly because they were literate. He must have written when his children were being married to her, and she replied, and then they set up a correspondence, and then he went to New South Wales, and she collected a lot of her family around her.
1: Alison, one of the themes that's come up is marriage and work, and in the case of Gwen and you, combining a career and a family. What guided the decisions that you took? Because, as you say, it is something women still struggle with.
0: It is certainly something women still struggle with, yes. And I think it's still difficult. I think we still haven't solved the problem. I mean, after all, it's women who have the babies. And someone has to care for the babies. Someone has to care for the old people. Men don't seem to take the responsibility quite as seriously as women do.
1: I mean, you've obviously lived such a rich life in terms of your friendships and your writing and your study. Looking back then at that young woman who decided not to finish her degree in Oxford, how do you see her now?
0: Well, I wish I'd been there now, because I think women are much more freely accepted. I mean, the last women's college went co-educational in 2008, and they take a lot more care about postgraduate students. And I just wish I'd gone there somewhat later. On the other hand, I don't regret it for a minute. You know, I don't regret any of it.
1: Alison, I've so enjoyed speaking to you. Thank you for coming onto Conversations.
0: Thank you very much indeed. I've enjoyed it too.
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1: I had the pleasure of speaking with Alison Hodnott in 2018. In 2022, after a short illness, Alison passed away. Alison's books, Women, Oxford and Novels of Crime, and Gwen Harwood, Idle Talk, Letters 1960 to 1964, are published by Brandel and Schlesinger. This conversation was made on the lands of the Gadigal, Turrbal and Yagara peoples. The producer was Nicola Harrison and the executive producer was Pam O'Brien. I'm Sarah Kanoski. Thanks for listening.
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7: ABC News with Glenn Lauder. A friend of the late Rose Tattoo frontman Angry Anderson says it's extraordinary that the rock legend continued touring and performing through his later years. Anderson's family and bandmates have announced that the 79-year-old died on Monday, surrounded by loved ones in Australia. Anderson suffered cardiac arrest last month while on tour with his band in Europe. Music journalist Murray Englehart says before Anderson's health concerns, Rose Tattoo was still playing with the same intensity they were 50 years ago.
8: There was no dancers, there was no fireworks, no backup singers. It was just the five guys pumping it out for an hour and a half, led by a guy who, like I said, was nearly 80. Like, I'm half that age, nearly. I can't imagine doing it.
7: The US President Donald Trump is preparing to meet with his Chinese counterpart Xi Jinping in Washington. The meeting's being held as the UN General Assembly continues in New York. Mr. Xi has opted to skip the assembly in favour of an in-person meeting with Mr. Trump at the White House. Former Australian Foreign Minister Bob Carr says the White House is updating its China policy.
9: America's saying we want a floor under this relationship. We want to stabilise the relationship. Strategic stability with this growing China is the way we sum up our China policy. And I mean, the Chinese have got to be very comfortable with that.
7: Federal police are warning people of the risks of violent extremist content online after charging a Melbourne man with terror offences. Police allege the 65-year-old is a member of the Islamic State terror group, accusing him of sharing thousands of pieces of extremist content online. AFP Acting Assistant Commissioner Paula Hudson says police will analyse electronic evidence seized during a raid of his Carlton home. She says terrorist organisations like Islamic State rely on online platforms to distribute propaganda and recruit members.
10: Viewing this violent extremist material is not harmless online content. It desensitises people and normalises violence and, as I said, mass executions and murders of people.
7: Experts say while the private credit sector is growing rapidly, banks remain by far the biggest lenders. The corporate regulator ASIC is warning of a crackdown on the private credit industry, saying the clock is ticking on poor lending practices. Australian investors say a rapid exit of cash out of the sector is possible if more investors begin to worry about the risks. Christian Ryan is the executive chairman of investment firm FinCap and says banks remain at the top of the lending tree.
11: Australian banks, the big banks, are the major lender in the marketplace. So from a system point of view that I know that people are talking about quite heavily, it's still a relatively small percentage of the overall loans in the market. Yes, it's growing, but from a system point of view, it's pretty small.
7: The former West Australian Premier Mark McGowan is tipped to take up a board position with one of Australia's biggest media groups 3 years after leaving public office. Rebecca Trigger has the story.
12: Mr. McGowan is believed to be in the running for a board position with Southern Cross Media Group, which owns Channel 7, newspapers, websites and radio services across the country. Southern Cross merged with Seven West Media earlier this year, with Kerry Stokes stepping down from the board in February. Mr. Stokes has retained strong interests in the company, and earlier this month his son, Ryan Stokes, took over as chair. Mr. McGowan has previously denied having a close relationship with Mr. Stokes after a series of texts between the pair were revealed during defamation proceedings brought against the Premier by Clive Palmer. The texts related to legislation that blocked Palmer's arbitration claim for damages against the state.
7: Pakistani security forces say that they've shot down 8 drones allegedly launched by the Afghan Taliban near the border. Security sources say that they've thwarted attempts by the Taliban to target public areas. Islamabad has conducted airstrikes against what it calls suspected militant safe havens in the border region. Afghanistan denies providing support to insurgents targeting Pakistani forces. About a third of West Australia's state cabinet is expected to travel to Melbourne for Saturday's AFL Grand Final. It's understood both the Premier, Roger Cook, and the Deputy Premier, Rita Saffiotti, are attending the event in an official capacity and will be hosted by the AFL. Attorney General Tony Butti, as well as Ministers Rhys Whitby, David Michael and Daniel Pastorelli, are also understood to be planning to attend. The ABC has been told that all four have paid for their own flights and accommodation and have either purchased tickets or will disclose them in Parliament at a later date. Fremantle will take on Brisbane in Saturday's decider at the MCG. That's ABC News.
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14: This is Pacific Beat. I'm Liam Fox. Coming up, American Samoa's governor pushes back against the US government proposal for deep sea mining, and Pacific chess players head to Uzbekistan to compete in a major tournament for the first time. Those stories coming up. We begin with a review of Fiji's constitution has proposed sweeping changes which the government could put to a referendum by the end of the year. Among the recommendations is the removal of immunity from prosecution for people involved in military coups, as well as changes to the electoral system and a bicameral parliament. Mackenzie Smith reports.
15: When Fiji's parliament sat for a special sitting yesterday morning, many were eagerly waiting to hear what exactly was in store for the first attempt to revise the country's constitution in more than a decade.
16: Honourable members, kindly take notes of the Fiji Constitution Review Commission Report 2026. It's now being tabled for information only and will not be referred to any standing committee.
15: But just as the terms of paper had been moved onto the parliamentary floor, it was over.
16: Honourable members, that concludes the end of the special sitting, and I thank each one of you for your presence. I now declare Parliament adjourned until Monday, the 28th of September 2026 at 9:30 a.m.
15: It was an abrupt end to the sitting. MPs were sent away with USB sticks containing the 200-plus page report, warned that the emails containing the file would likely bounce from their inboxes. That left everyone else to comb a copy of the report published on Parliament's website for answers. The changes proposed by the Commission, however, promise a significant shake-up of Fiji's political landscape. It recommended an end to the granting of legal immunities, meaning immunity for those involved in military coups would be a thing of the past. There would be other democratic guardrails set up too. The Fiji Independent Commission Against Corruption, or FICAC, would be limited to an investigative role, with its prosecutory responsibilities left with the public prosecutor. FICAC would handle non-state matters, while the ombudsman would be in charge of state corruption. Under the changes, Fiji's president will be appointed by a 7-member commission. Previously, they were elected by members of parliament by vote. And parliament would become bicameral, the Commission proposing to introduce a 19-person Senate in addition to 41 members of a House of Representatives. It would also mark a change from a single national constituency system to an MMP system with 26 constituency-based seats and 15 proportional party list seats. As for Fiji's Great Council of Chiefs, they would also be given constitutional status and be able to nominate 8 members to the Senate. The changes are sweeping, but there were few answers from the government on Tuesday. The acting Attorney General, Siromi Turanga, was questioned by ABC reporter Live Movono outside Parliament.
17: Why the rush to get it back into second reading next week? Why the rush to get it out on the 24th?
18: That's the government's prerogative.
17: And what do you say to people who are saying that this is a way to delay elections? What is your comment to that?
18: Well, we just have to wait until we come clear with the way forward. We'll wait for next week. I won't give any specific dates, but we are very clear. From the very beginning, we were very clear as a way forward.
17: Yeah, and do you think that there was enough public consultation done by the Commission?
18: Much better than the 2013 Constitution.
15: That did little to reassure the opposition MP, Rinesh Sharma.
19: The process should not be rushed. I think what the country needs right now is ideas in terms of improving our economy, improving our workforce, improving our businesses, having policies where we have investor confidence. And Fiji is a hub of innovation. And that's the way to economic prosperity. Changing constitutions or just removing constitutions because it was probably there 8 years ago isn't the way forward. It's not necessarily going to change how we live our lives. And elections is here, so why rush the process?
15: Sharma says the government should know the public is watching.
19: I see a lot of young generation reaching out to me and saying, sir, we don't want to live in this country. Because we don't see ourselves being represented. We don't see us in these positions. We see seniors holding on to positions.
15: As for the proposed constitutional changes, the bill will have its second reading next week, with a third reading proposed in November. If put to referendum, more than 50% of voters will have to support the changes for them to go ahead.
14: Mackenzie Smith with that report. Opponents of deep-sea mining in American Samoa have welcomed the local governor's pushback against a US government proposal to exploit local waters.
20: Governor Pulalii Nikolaopoula says a proposed deep-sea mining lease covering more than 31 million acres of ocean floor should focus only on scientific and environmental research, not commercial exploitation for critical minerals. Environmentalist Siumalu Dr. Elora Raymond says the proposal is environmentally reckless, culturally insensitive, and economically exploitative.
21: We also feel that the proposed mining lease, it states right in the opening paragraph that it would grant rights and privileges to explore for, test, mine, extract, and remove. So this is a commercial mining lease, and we should not view it as an opportunity for more research, but really treat it as something that could open the door to decades of mining right off the coast of American Samoa.
22: And is your opposition, Dr., based from a environmental perspective or maybe more so a economic exploitation perspective?
21: I think it's everything. Then there's also the cultural perspective that is at stake. You know, the what the United States calls Rose Atoll is also named Muliava by Samoans. This is a very significant place in our culture. It's also ecologically significant. There are real and pressing threats to the health and well-being of the oceans. And also the way that this is being unfolded is incredibly economically exploitative. There is zero rents, zero royalties, zero environmental mitigation funds. When we think about these stories about Native Americans being offered just, you know, a small sum or some jewelry for land, this is even worse because we are not even getting anything.
22: Well, apologies. There's the proponents, though, right, of deep sea mining that they've pointed out that there's no actual drilling involved. The extraction process is just a collection of nodules that are lying on top of the seafloor. I mean, what's your response to that argument?
21: You know, I've gone through what marine scientists have said about this, and that is just false. It is flat out false. And this is coming from some of the leading experts in the United States about how deep seabed mining could impact the ocean. The extraction process releases dumps mud and toxic metals into the ocean. After they remove the seabed floor, they dump all the waste into the ocean. This waste, and I'm just quoting marine scientists, can linger for weeks or more than 4 months. The dissolved metals can stay in suspension for several years. And if it ever reached commercial scale, which is what this mining lease is for, the mining ships could generate sediment plumes continuously into the ocean for years. And this could produce 500,000 meters cubed of discharge over the lifetime of one operation, said one scientist. And these are chemically polluted waters spreading for hundreds of thousands of miles, impacting marine species and commercially important fish species. So this is, anybody who says that there's no environmental risk is not being honest or reflecting what marine scientists are telling us.
22: Ultimately, though, the decision still lies with the US government, right? Now, if they greenlight this proposal, do you expect a pushback then from the American Samoan administration?
21: Well, I don't believe that this rests with the US government because American Samoa is not a state. And the Maasai of American Samoa have very carefully worked protections for Samoan land and seas over the decades for generations. It is not legally clear that the United States government has the right to issue a mining lease in territorial waters. It's never been done before. We're currently in a lawsuit about this issue, and I expect that this will need clarity. So I do not think that the U.S. has the right to issue this lease, and they have not made that legal basis clear.
20: Siumalu Dr. Elora Raymond, a member of the Fa'asau America Samoa, a local environmental organisation, speaking to Aggie Tupol. Last week marked 32 years since the eruptions of two volcanoes in Rabaul in Papua New Guinea. The massive blast threw 360 million tonnes of ash into the atmosphere and displaced over 50,000 people. Five people were killed, a remarkably low number given the magnitude of the eruptions. Caroline Tierman spoke to John Watmelek, who was only 10 years old when he witnessed the eruptions.
23: From the 18th of September till the earliest morning of the 19th of September,
0: It was our first time to witness that continuous earthquake. Every 30 seconds to 1 minute, there was this continuous tremor that was felt, moving vertically and horizontally, and all we could do was keep ourselves together. But at the same time, there was this continuous alert level from stage one, stage two, and stage three being issued by the Rabaul Volcanological Observatory that was effective through the East Britain provincial radio. So people actually listened to those announcements and made their way out of the town. So we live on the north coast of East New Britain. Our village was at Bunawutung village, so we could actually see people moving out from the town in mass, hold on to anything that was on their hands, just few personal belongings. All they cared about was their life. As they were moving out, we living along the north coast were also panicked, so our parents were just keeping us together. And suddenly we could hear a roaring sound, and then there was one big explosion. And as we look up, we could see this black cloud of smoke-like formation that went right up into the sky and then just covered the whole area. And we were lost. We didn't know what to do. So our parents just told us, just run. So we ran up towards the road, and I was the eldest. There were six of us in my family. My mother also had other brothers and sisters. There was some kind of natural order where all these vehicles that were moving out of town were just able to pick up anybody. So we found ourselves in one of these open-deck trucks that we just jumped in, and we didn't know what was up in the sky because it was so black. And we were confused. Was it stones, rocks? So we were just expecting the worst case scenario, because like I said, for a 10-year-old, that's the scariest moment.
1: With the eruption, obviously there was ash fall. So is that what you saw?
0: We realized that in actual fact, ashes were falling, and it came in thick, muddy form, and the lava, the sulfuric smell was just unbearable. We just had to breathe it in and somehow filter it out with our shirts, closing our mouth. There was so much dust. But somehow the ash keep on rolling off the roof. So once other buildings that were built flat, when the ash pile up to around, between 100 centimeter to 200 centimeter, then like in the town, it was almost above. Around the north coast, the impact slowed down further away from the volcano. So we were kind of safe in there. And yeah, we just prayed the whole night, the 19th of September, the whole night. It went for the whole week. We just had to live in that church. But that was the first experience of how the eruption happened and how we found shelter.
1: You were there for a whole week. But in terms of food, how did you get by?
0: For the first week, we had this community surrounding us who was so helpful. East New Britain people, we normally plant. We don't just build flower gardens. We got a special plants that are planted around us. Those were the immediate ones that we actually, harvested with the support of the people there. We were living close to the beach, so we could get all these leaves, take it down to the beach, wash them, wash the dust off from them, and they were able to provide their utensils to us. And because we live in the church, the Christian community around those churches actually came in to donate food, and it was all a communal cooking fireplace. All the Christian Women Fellowship came in, and they had to just bring in whatever they can, bananas, cassava, anything that they could land their hand on. Even those who were fishing, who could actually get any catch. There was that spirit of sharing that it just kicked in. I think it's just the way our elders were living, and they kept those communities together.
1: Rabaul Town was a pretty town, and the harbour was the deepest in the Pacific region. But finally, you saw what the eruptions had done. What were your thoughts then?
0: I have childhood memories of the place, and those who grew up in Rabaul will appreciate the name given to Rabaul as the Pearl of the Pacific, how it sent beauty. It was the most disheartening time of our lives to go back to a town that we love so much. Even today, 32 years on, for all of us, it sits on every level, and it still brings tears today when we look back. For us, we just lost a town to a natural disaster that was really part of our life. So that was one of the lowest points in our life as our children and as a community and as a province. We love our town.
20: John Watmelek, a survivor of the volcanic eruptions that devastated Rabaul in 1994, speaking to Caroline Tierman. Chess is not something we report on often, but four Pacific teams have travelled all the way to Uzbekistan to compete in the 46th FIDE Chess Olympiad for the first time. There have been six rounds played so far, with Tonga winning their fourth round against fellow Pacific first-timers Marshall Islands. So far, each of the five Tongan representatives have won at least one game apiece and in just a handful of days have taken their chess to new heights. Sosefo Mailangi lost his first game in the tournament, drew his second and third before finally winning in the fourth game against Marshall Islands. He spoke to Dana Kirimov from Samarkand.
2: We've been adjusting to the lifestyle in Samarkand, and also it's a very inclusive country. They are very welcoming. Having the first chess Olympiad, it's a great opportunity for us Tongan people who are representing our country. We're here to play some great games of chess, which are things that we enjoy back in Tonga with only us fellow Tongans, but now we have the chance to play chess with others, to see how they play chess, to see their techniques, to see how they move pieces in their way, in everyone's different ways of thinking, which is really unique.
3: Now, this is your team's first chess Olympiad. How is that feeling?
2: Oh, it feels so overwhelming. There is stress and pressure in it. I can tell from the team members. And all we do is we talk about it. It's really good. It is a really good experience. And we hope to represent our country well, make a good first impression.
3: And how have you guys been holding up so far?
2: For round one, we had a devastating defeat against Trinidad and Tobago. But it was a really good game. It helped us learn from our mistakes. It shows us our weaknesses in the ways we play. And also, mostly we learn from the pressure and stress of playing in an international stage, which is a great experience, and also that helped us to develop for the next rounds. I could say the same for the others. Even though they lost in round two, they played, I would say, significantly better than round one, which shows improvement in management of their stress. They learn from their mistakes and they're able to play the game, not to win or lose, but to enjoy it. We had our first win in round three, in our individual round, Devita Fau, which was a really great, encouraging moment for us. Devita Fau has been training, putting in the work, analyzing his past games of round one and two. And as we see, round three, he managed to secure a win.
3: And in terms of the interactions with the other teams on this kind of scale, what has that been like learning from so many different countries?
2: At first, it was a shy moment, but as we go on, as the days goes by in Uzbekistan, we are learning to speak to one another, say good morning when we pass by in the morning, good afternoon, say hello, ask questions such as how was your round. We did not do that on the first day because we were still in the shy stage, but now we are able to say a couple of words, exchange a few of information about each of our countries to each other, which is a very beautiful thing. And also at the Chess Olympiad, after people finish their match, there is something called the Game Zone, which has multiple activities, which allows us to interact with each other. We were able to play some games other than chess. It has been a really good experience here through interacting with other countries.
3: And what have you learned so far that you can take back home?
2: What I've learned from this Chess Olympiad is a very, very important lesson is the teamwork. Teamwork was really important. This Chess Olympiad isn't about us individuals, about us as a team representing our country, Tonga. So when we go into the Chess Olympiad, we sit together. We make sure to speak to one another, show moral support, even without words, that when we play our games, we think about our families back at home, our friends, and most importantly, we think of the person sitting next to us at the Chess Olympiad, our teammates. That's something really helpful. We're able to speak to one another, share problems, solve it together, find ways to improve our lives here, even in chess. We're able to speak to one another while we play some chess. When we're at the Olympiad, we show respect to our opponents. It teaches us to respect and also to play a good game and show them that we didn't come here. We're not just average chess players. We're people that love chess. We love chess, and we're going to show them our love through playing good games.
3: How much would you say your chess has improved from the start of the Olympiad to now?
2: I would say my chess has significantly improved. I think because most of our trainings are done individually. Before, we used to just stay in our own individual homes, and then we do video calls, and that video calls only for 1 hour. And then after that video call ends, we just move on with our lives. I think the reason why it's most significantly improved is we're able to come together, live together, we're able to communicate, and also to play games together. That is something that was limited when we used to just do our calls. When we play next to each other, it really significantly makes our chess better because we play and we focus on our chess and keep in mind of the people we're playing for. And also we're able to study together so that we're able to learn from our mistakes and teach one another. We're actually showing significant improvement of showing humbleness, loving and caring, teaching those that are weaker in chess in our team, which is really good. It's a really good experience and also helps with our life to becoming a good person.
20: That was Sosefo Mailangi speaking from Samarkand, Uzbekistan, where he's representing Tonga at the FIDE Chess Olympiad, and he was speaking to Dana Kirimov. Finally, what does 20 years of being an artist look like? Well, for multidisciplinarian Samoan-Australian artist Angela Tiatia, it's a body of work that explored identity, culture and gender through a Pacific lens. Muse is her latest exhibition, filled with photography, moving images, performance and installation. And Aggie Tupou caught up with her to look back at what has changed and to reflect on her 20 years of work.
4: Looking back, you can really see my growth from start till now. I'm also really proud of the team that supported me. Husband Kieran has been with me since the start, and we were in the exhibition space together yesterday. So it was really cool to walk him through the exhibition, stand back, and then really be a witness to that growth.
22: And as a Samoan Australian woman, how has that actually shaped or changed your work over all this time?
4: It hasn't really changed my work because being a Samoan is something that I carry deep within me. And I'm hoping that the Samoan audiences that come through can be a witness to my Samoan-ness and also challenging the way that we think about us as Samoan people, particularly with colonization in mind.
22: As you say, your work has often challenged the way Pacific bodies or even women or our Pacific culture in itself is represented. Have our own people received it the way you've wanted it versus through a sort of a Western lens?
4: Ultimately, I'm making my work for the Samoan audience first and then the Pacific audience second, because there's a lot of crossover between cultures, the Western audience or the non-Pacific audience third. So I'm really aware of these different audiences, and really what I'm challenging is their perception and their knowledge base towards the colonial project. Someone who has a degree in decolonizing practices would have a different understanding of my work to someone who is perhaps stepping into the art gallery for the very first time. Certainly, it may offend some people, but if there is curiosity to look into the colonial project and the impact of that on female bodies in particular, that the option is there for them to go off and read about that and to learn.
22: Yeah, and when we talk about your work, I know it moves across photography, video, performance, even installation. How important is it then when telling your story is to use a variety of mediums rather than just the one?
4: Muse is an unusual exhibition because it is primarily focused on video work, and there is an installation of objects that are in two vitrines, and there are some photographic stills. I often choose mediums that suit the idea rather than starting with the medium. So we landed on it being primarily a video exhibition because that is what I have been most known for, and I'm much more heavy-handed in that medium rather than in the others. That is where the poetry and the visual imagery and the passion sits for me.
22: The muse is really a reflection of your own life?
4: I wouldn't say it's a reflection of my own life. It is a reflection of me living in and observing us as Pacific Islanders living in these contemporary times.
20: Samoan Australian artist Angela Tiatia. Her work will be held at the Newcastle Art Gallery this weekend. And she was speaking to Aggie Tupou. And that brings us to the end of this edition of Pacific Beat. This program is brought to you from the lands of the Yagara and Turrbal people. I'm Liam Fox. Thanks for listening.
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6: 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All story long current affairs, now let's talk blong all this plus story. All public school teacher long 1 or

0: all kind fight way wokolong ko het long Middle East em make him this pla region em mi heart long all come up in peace long end. Long opening tok tok long end long this pla United Nations General Assembly, Antonio Guterres emi describe him all killing na destruction where emi go head long Gaza, all of them emi something where emi no been looking before, all of them head long United Nations. Emi talk all expansion belong all settlement where Israel e wokolong make him. All violence where emi wokolong carry him out na kain emi wokolong rouse him all people where he stop long West Bank. Emi something where emi make him hard long only come up in peace. Israel emi reject him all this blood talk talk long Mr. Guterres. Prime Minister Anthony Albanese emi defend him sing out long Australia or them emi must got safeguard or bunnies against him artificial intelligence behind long US President Donald Trump emi make him one plus speech long New York. Mr. Trump emi reject him this plus thing blow one plus coalition blong all middle powers including Australia. Long emi must got all control long artificial intelligence or AI. Mr. Albanese emi no respond directly long talk talk blong Mr. Trump. So let me talk all of them. Australia, emi proud long emi come up him all guardrails around long this AI technology. Military blong Iran, he talk all of them. This threat or talk look out blong Donald Trump, all of them America by annihilate or emi finish him or bugger up him all get Iran. Emi no kind talk talk blong one plus strong man, that's all emi all them one plus desperation. Or kind passing all the money like walking up or something, that's all emi no nap. Long speech belong him long United Nations General Assembly long New York. This pla president belong America, emi talk all the same, emi facing one pla big pla decision. Long supports em by making one pla deal one time Iran or em by annihilate or emi finish him or bugger up him all get this pla Islamic Republic belong Iran. That's all Iran armed forces, emi talk, this pla talk talk blong Mr. Trump, emi one pla domestic propaganda, that's all. President blong Iran, emi talk out penis two or same by, emi defending position blong Iran time, emi addressing United Nations General Assembly long tomorrow. Australian Federal Police only been arresting one pla 65-year-old man blong here long Melbourne. Na only by Sasim Hem long or them emi member blong this black terrorist organization ISIS. ASP by only talk all of them maski this black money no been travel e go long overseas long join him ISIS. Emi been making promise long this black terrorist organization long emi by carrying out all work blong support him this black ISIS long online. Police talk by only Sasim too long plenty long all kind offense where emi relate long man where emi support him this plot terrorist organization. One plot court long Sri Lanka emi convict him 15 plot all man long this plot deadly 2019 Easter Sunday bombing where emi been killing die more long 260 old people including two plot long Australia. This plot bombing, em only looking more than emi deadliest inside long Sri Lanka, long some play ago. Now emi been Radio Australia News.
1: Thank you, Sam. Now long current affairs. All school teachers long 112 were only member of long 112 teachers union. Only now stop again inside long 1+ strike, now in no walk. All member of long 112 teachers union even strike inside long 1.5 year ago in up and we finish long December 2025. Long supporting claim long all teacher alongside long pay. Now all entitlement long all. That's all Secretary General long union, Jonathan Yona, he talk teaching service commission, Makim government, if fail long carry out or something only been agreed long end. Long 1+ memorandum of conciliation only been sign him. Also, Mr. Yona, I talk him same seki also. One of the teachers union even announced him not plus strike action long last Sunday evening.
2: One of the teachers union, I announced him on industrial action long 6:15 p.m. Sunday evening. For them, a dispute with me about mainly now, or 2024 government remuneration. Tribunal work, government Rolemaud lo tout

0: 24 December number one, they come, but Landilol teachers, almost 600, 571. It is only no pin part law, Newfla scale block government. Just because only pin stop law suspension, time government hemi hemi long term. Moral amount, roll amount, Newfla salary scale block every Nara workers, excluding that 571 teachers. Nara Fala entitlement law. Every teacher, not just that 571, I mean, every Nara teachers around 112, where I mean about remote allowances and transfer allowance, M2, all teachers in receiving it. So, June number 19, 2026, Vanuatu Teachers Union, after so many negotiations, so many talk, agreement, verbal agreement, I mean, fail. Then number 19, June 2026, with you, I mean, issue one 30 days notice, equal commissioner of labor, more I mean issue send them law teaching service chairman.
1: So what now happened for them strike notice here?
0: Custom law number 19 July, I mean 30 days notice elapsed. But with that, some law trade dispute act law Vanuatu, I commissioner of labor, we must appoint them one conciliator or him himself to be the conciliator. Law one conciliation process or period law 1 week, 7 days. Commissioner of Labor, law Nauya, James Willie, MEPN sing out them one conciliation meeting. For 7 days, he got three meetings. And together party, he agreed law undergo one memorandum of conciliation. Law another 60 days, law government by Ms. Savasetelem, teach with waste up. Then memorandum and signed. Lo 13 July, and together party he agrees and notice no strike, but we still remain, but we mature on 19 July. And together party he agree that 571 teachers, time government put them on the payroll, or sorry, lo new CRT, government salary scale, and we should give him one copy of the letter, he come to union. Lo tell him out, lo union, when I'm now scale, lo 11 teachers. I make a money fail them, I mean, no, again. Then, got a one of the resolution back in, where I tell them, say, after law, each payday, beginning payday of number 19 July, after law one payday, by government through the Teaching Service Commission, and we must send them all aggregate data. You can blue VTU, blue VTU, and we have a very fine. I can send letter, blue placement, blue new salary scale. And verify, I'm supposed you got any shortfall calculation or you got any misplaced law teachers law straight scale where you should stop them. Unfortunately, ME2 ME fail. ME fail ME for 4 paydays beginning 19 July, Kasem law 11 September. Then, Nara resolution with Kafman ME fail ME. Kafman, we must write them letter to call all teachers. We come to VTU, copy plan, we come to VTU, tell them how much remote allowance now. MVP, we call all individual teachers, we'll start teaching all remote schools. MA2, I no we not achieve, MA fail. And last resolution, I tell them, what parties he agreed that suppose you know got any resolution he made by number 11 September, then one of the teachers union, I miss our go back, law one. Unavoidable industrial action. And custom number 11, September, nothing done. If we've given 10 days back in, custom number 1, number 21, September, then VTU announced industrial action. And now, all schools, all teachers, all the staff, industrial action. Schools only open, but all members of VTU will stop outside of classroom now.
1: So, one of them now, go ahead, the site, the government, or talk with me, or one of them for resolving more situation?
0: Yes, government, after calling for industrial action, then government may just send them come all aggregate data, just on summary. Summary for aggregate data. Summary for aggregate data, where government send them video, I mean, someone come anything with them from any come or someone summary, you know, so how much now, 500 teachers here, when I'm scale, when I'm salary now, I mean, PM, it's 4 paydays beginning September 9, sorry, July 19, that's September 11. So still, on aggregate summary data, I come, but I mean, a part of resolution. Resolution, I mean, after each payday, send them pay records. Aggregates, when I'm now, government, one pay day come, lo review him is verify him, then if everything is straight, then there's no shortfall, then you move on, you go to the next pay day. But if there's any shortfall, then you may send them, you go back, or have including the new pay period. If you got, was it not got, as long as Kaufman and me on a remote agreement them, where you sign them, then by himself, call them off track, all teachers will go back to schools, all classrooms, look at them.
2: Secretary General Blong Vanuatu Teachers Union, Jonathan Yona, he talked one time, Sam Seke. Police Long Papua New Guinea asked he been Kalabusim a 4+ man blong China, long bring him 39 all high people blong Indonesia and an it long 1+ criminal passing blong human trafficking business. This blong people blong Indonesia is stop now and an it long work lookout blong line blong International Office of Immigration long Port Moresby. Penjo Deputy Police Commissioner Donald Yamasombi, he talk office blong Indonesian government long Port Moresby too, he work long help him, all this blong people blong all. I mean, like every blong human trafficking now, he work long come a big player long PNG in the Pacific region. Caroline Tirimani asked him Deputy Commissioner Yamasombi long story more long end.
3: After me play conduct him on play raid, long one play residential premises long downtown Port Moresby. Now me play hold him 4+ Chinese nationals where only been long provide him security or guard him this la all Indonesians where only Kisimi come inside long Papua New Guinea. House more long 1+ house, long conduct him some like illegal business long all Chinese. He been he got 39+ ogera, 5+ blow Mary na 34+ man. All young plus man Mary, all Kisimo only come inside long work in this la activity. Now yet, as you may talk, immigration department blow you me, he give him big plus half of him, where you look him 5+ Mary, only put him 1+ safe location, long only stop, the safety na security long all. Maybe provide him security in support lot all to na all man. Maybe put him the immigration detention center where only got facility. Maybe it no got facility, lo keep him all. Because maybe look him also, only no broke him law, only come a victim now, blood Islam man, where he been like working activity no good, now you bring him all these black people, you come inside the country, blow me.
4: So, me looking long old report, Deputy Police Commissioner, all same, there's a 3+ 9 people long Indonesia is up inside long 1+ house where got 3+ bedroom tassel. Now, there's a lot no good plus story yet.
3: And because also me talk yet, all been guarding all, time only come inside Papua New Guinea, a man we organize him, he rouse him passport long all. So, only come up Kalabus man, Kalabus Mary now. I'm hard only move, only get freedom to walk him or walk about like blong all. Only now, only subject, lo this man, we bring him only come inside long country, blow you me. So, I'm like him all, lo work long him, lo walk him 1+ illegal activity. So, I'm rousing passport blong all, I'm provide him security guard where he guard him all, and they have to work 12 hours every day. Now, only must meet him this requirement where I'm guard long all. So, I'm now, I'm subject him all long, Osama, restrict him freedom. Na subject long all orders long emtaso.
4: Passing blong human trafficking or bring him height all people nothing come inside long country. Emi number one time we come up as day or come up before too.
3: Experience from me play em number 2 time. Number 1 time me play been holding sample only come lo China only come work lo nightclub em all Mary. Only kissing only come work on nightclub or pull him all money go to this nightclub. Maybe I've been holding all this line, handy mobile go on immigration, where immigration he make sure some only mask kissing balus na go back to place where all come long him. So maybe I've been disrupting this activity. So this now, as them maybe raid him now, I'm number 2 time, blow me plan long Papua New Guinea. But number blow man Mary involved and big plan to mass. Now you can look him or some different nationalities now he involved. Where China he organize him this law. Now he bring him Indonesians, he come inside long, conduct him illegal activity or liking long. This law man we organize him, now he bring him only come long.
4: This law passing blow human trafficking, he big plus something now long Papua New Guinea, regionally long Pacific region, or when him look blow you?
3: Yes, he got plenty all meetings na forums where me play your club conducting. Australia he start backside lo this land I help him me play lo bring him all regional police forces. He come one time to discuss him all transnational crimes issues. Trafficking, I mean, on the people something. Time money move, me move one time, kind can something. Long, awesome. Long, look out, bring him, and we can carry him now move one time. He will not have a country, and can bag up in community where I'm going to stop long. Human trafficking, long sample hap, long you me lo Papua New Guinea too, you me got. You clock come up, stop. But maybe law enforcement, I mean, yet long, igolo disloyal areas, or look like targeting isolated areas, place where you know not suspect him, where all this like an activity come up long him. All mine got taking long good o'clock, walking this like activity system.
4: All same long or logging camps or one M?
3: Yes, you can talk logging camps, fishing vessels, all this like an areas. And he had long law enforcement agencies like access him. Hurry up, or quickly, me gonna go look long or so. Man, we got thinking no good. Emi sabe true or some, or law enforcement, all you don't have come to this area. All no got capability, all no got funding, all no got one. So, and by go ahead now working all this, like, sample all this like, isolated areas. So, until and unless me black at this like capability, lo move hurry up, and information he come, and by me black and disrupt him, rouse him this like, and all no good.
2: MPNG Deputy Police Commissioner Donald Yamasombi, name been talk one time Caroline Terryman. Kondia wa sick long simple province long Papua New Guinea, you losing one play young play doctor, or said he died long one play attack long Independence Day. Late Dr. Robert Waye, he been graduate long 2024, na starting work, long M long moon April this player, long help more people long M, time only been killing him, he die. Chief Executive Officer Blongkundia Waosik, Dr. Ken Kasi, he took 7 plus line, he stopped now long and Blong Police, long this plus die. Me ask him Dr. Kasi, long story more long this plus heavy.
5: The pediatrics, I work with Ablul Mamaya, obstetric and gynecology. Recently, I'm coming to work with the emergency department. Now, I'm finishing 10 o'clock, 10 p.m. night shift, the 15th September, and my name is Laivia, the night blem. All the way go 16 September, 1 o'clock in the morning.
2: Nah, doctor, young doctor, me understand him, I must graduate now to solo. How long I'm work with him, kundia wa sick?
5: Yes, I'm graduate now to solo. Now to solo as in two years ago, I'm graduate. Around 2024, I'm graduate. Completing 5 years from my studies for Bachelor of Medicine, Bachelor of Surgery. Also call him short name as an MBBS. Now 2024 I'm graduate na work or some residency lotarina sample up tarina sample up lo Papua New Guinea. Mibla just recruiting him lo employment lo end of April. End of April lo this year na. Unfortunately, you know 5 months complete yet na life limb taken away abruptly.
2: I'm coming to 7 people. I'm coming back to seven people blow him now.
5: Yes. Doctor, I am blow Sinisini Ngumul district, blow Cebu province. I'm go back and blow 7 more people blow him. Remember blow Sinisini Ngumul, the senior statement, Honorable Kerekuam, and bring the same blood day now. And pass him condolences blow him, Doctor, this is the doctor, and one blood blow the doctor with district, SSY district, and all. SSY, I'm short blow Sinisini Ngumul, and all invest law. Site the human resource law, Sabotum beginning here, law school. He is one of those benefactor. Looking for number 7 Papua New Guinea good now. If you are looking good, the result law health sector, look at them. This is something come up.
2: Now, am I got family too? Am I die or?
5: Oh, this is I'm sorry, one and Islam. I'm got him to the beginning. Little, not so I'm starting family here. Big plan beginning. Boy, blem, I'm 4 years old now. Like now, the silent toddler, I'm not 1 year yet. I'm not 1 year yet.
2: Sorry, true, please. Now, this, now you yet, I'm, you was a madman blow, couldn't you all sick now? It's like I lost, yes. I'm bar up all services blue you plan. I'm no good, low province, na, even country too, yeah.
5: Yes, I'm this low one blood doctor, low one pity, and I kill him, and first blood time I'm come out, blow. Lo mibla lo Cebu, lo Cebu provincial health authority na mibla usik blon blam kuriya hospital eh. Then first la lo isla kama. Although yung kama outset lo gate na, outset lo gate la usik na, lo outset lo apoy yung all go lo stable number 1 position outset asol me blan like him like I'm killing blow. Law blah staff lo me blah, let alone blah doctor blah me blah. So I'm first plan come some so me blah condemn him na. Since day one yet lo Ximbagarab na come lo second day when we some live him. Or get a big blood doctor and or get a doctor or get a clinical staff. And na including Bibla line office too, director curative na. Na me yet me blah staff with me go in Avan Blues. Bibla involved in updating all get a leaders from Bibla province too. From the start coming up low time in Rus, we talk Sawil online from Bibla online or petition with the one petition you blah because there's something come up and Bibla condemn Bibla through. That's the bitch kind.
2: Now Doctor Ken, ek example arrest or policy making some work panim lo disla to na arrest him online come up in this heavy.
5: Yes, police are more proactive, more responsible. Time you prepare him 3 points petition blum blah keep him. I'm a police station commander and come quickly stop at the Mipla. And then police, provincial police commander, PBC, and come. So time Mipla giving petition with them all group of staff, Shlo Mipla, or Frank Blausik, and to block him on behalf of Lona, Lo Exen, all get that, want them all get the provincial authorities. So police were proactive. The time will come too, and all make him sample arrest before all come see petition. So in total now, as we will confirm him with the statements of the charges, too, where police can very finish him. Seven blah, or only more finish. Now, we will some good blah online will come up in trouble or take him responsibility or bring him all that come, police, and help him, we will, even though we will stop, corner, blow this live, that's all. We will cooperate, let him, that's where the justice must take him course.
2: I'm Chief Executive Officer Blonkundia Waosik, Dr. Ken Kasi, E Talk Talk. Tripla 10 2 or 32 year beyond long tupla volcano, Mount Tavurvur, na Mount Vulcan, even Pyrap, na Bagarap in Brabal Town, long 19 September 1994. Plenty walk long thing him yet, all good pla walk, and sampla people even make him, long helping more people long this pla disaster. One pla long all em yet em sister Tionila Wat, one pla nurse blong Ramal Mal Village, long Ishnibirin province, who said even kirap him one plug clinic, where even help him good or people long this blood time no good. All report it talk Mrs. Watt, even help him something also 21,000 old people, and only been sick, na kissing bagarap long this blood to pl mountain pyre, even pyrap. People walk long sister Tionila Watt, even make him NGO group, Lions Club International, long give him one plug look survey or award long M. Government long East New Britain province too have been given one pla award long moon June.
6: Me open him this la new pla house, where all pla house all money sa drink, long and lo before like a tavern, me raw him all rubbish, now me put him 13 pla bed inside. Now me start look out him assembly general hospital. I me cover him pediatric, medical, surgical, ONG, got lick bed long labor word blow mama carry. Now all get a sick money come admit them only sit down inside to same one pla lick hospital setup. Na me running this la lick outpatient attendance where minor cases he come, me play try chimol, na put him all some big plastic, he go this la hap lick sick sit down lo ya. You me can help him all na go bed. Time only arim also me play running clinic na plenty sick money come, plenty more sick money been come. All get a sick money flood in, we been try lo manage all now. We been talk save to lo provincial na ausik blo wana pope lo salim to planesi kam lo assist me. Na mi pla run. One time this la number of patients me pla been look out him. Every day is I got 200 to 300 attendants to the front. By that mama I carry him. By that mama he got him baby back is him immunization. Me pla been got temperature monitoring, fridge block keeping vaccines blong out. Me pla immunize him with baby. Me play delivery mama inside the car, time me come head on wheel. Me play delivery mama outside. All mama only come na losing plenty blood, na me play got solwara are help him sick man was. All money come on time big plus skin hot na strong plus malaria, only been sit down inside lo this la housing. Only sa fit, only talk nonsense, na behavior strange, all money look him, na only kirap no good also me play still save him all this la kind line. Now me put him stabilization long all, first management behind me plus salimo liquida long big plus house sick low popelo discharge. Time when I pop house sick betty pull up only repatriate him or come back low me keep him all long next 3 to 4 days and behind me discharge him all the house. So my service long when I'm happy been work

0: him. 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For any bed occupancy pull up, me play flow him, me play sabelo, me play manage him, how me play kiss him back, repatriation, he come, me play keep him all na discharge.
1: Long this time, long eruption, plenty people have been foul, na run away about, na no got kai kai, na kind all same. How you play been helping all sick man Mary, na all bikini one time kai kai?
0: Me play, come up him one play big plum market, he been sign up for France, for this clinic. No, give him fresh fruit, na vegetables, along a line where place long only no affected, no dust. Like binding. Terrible to go down, when a paladin only carry more fruit, she come. Now all greens, now all salim, all sick man, blow me play by. So only got some kaikai, lo kaikai, lo fresh garden, lo time. Dusty pull my pimeri, blow me play, na garden, blow me play, no good play. Time me play, stop all same, now me play, look, long all sick man. Ambulance, blow me play, been walk 24 hours, lo running emergency. Now me too, duty, blow me, no been got counting hours, more been walk around the clock. I don't have 1 minute rest. I was eating beside patients and I slept beside them, keep my eyes open. I only close my eyes for 5 minutes and continue to eat to look after them. So we build up that understanding. Lot time now, we say, blessed all right. Long sick man, me play look good long all. Time me been start, he been come up or say one play nightmare on me play. One play cry long up, one play sing out long up, one play like him, halibim lo ya, with the two hands. But because of the faith that I have with my Lord, help me carry out the duty tirelessly with smile.
1: Sister, what me just like ask him, she talk sampla all sick man Mary Pikinini been got sick so twin and because lo all PPA belong to pla Mauden Payaya or one name.
0: This la all sampla Pikinini where that mountain in Opairapiet. Now only got sick TB. Only got previous chest infection. Also pneumonia. Now this like Simarasin before. And all this la land affected badly. And this la mountain fire dusty go on top of sky been polythene good plus oxygen, long space. So hard long all it cause him one plus congestion. Long hard long all breathe. Now line is I got asthma attack. All been go worse. So me been kiss him one plus machine only call him nebulizer. Don't me stabilize him all breathing bone only your right click. Behind me salim all of plenty long all em lo this la dust only been breathing. Yeah. Sapla only no been sick before. But only kiss him new plan because first time lo breathing all this la kind. Only no got mask, only been breathe naked, lo this la kind time. Yeah, me plan expecting this la something been come up long. Strong plus cous. Short wind, all money pek waran, all pigginini too, vomiting, all intestinal, all sick, we affect him guts, was him upset, na trout. Malaria been run one time too, lo this la time, na all I need to see injury, all it is him heavy, lo this la time, all he walk lo move out now, all he walk him some, come up him some bummy memo, all he cut lo skin, we try some up him. Blandy long all, all narapla case only come inside and psychologically also only affected like stresses. Sample along all them also only thinking plenty long something come up na all house belong only back up.
2: I'm Sister Tionila Watt, one plan nurse belonging in Britain province. I've been talk one time Caroline Terryman. Now radio plan one time display me play Penisim program belong tete. Makim will get a one walk here along ABC Radio Australia one talk program. Me Hilda when me talk. Thank you through long stop on the mipla. Na bung you plug again one kind time tomorrow long narpla harem long display program. I'm Tasol na bye bye now.
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4: ABC News, I'm Thanmaya Navada. Legendary Australian rock frontman Angry Anderson is being remembered for his music and charity work following his death aged 79. His family say he died on Monday evening surrounded by loved ones. Ethan Seidemann looks back at his life.
5: Gary Anderson grew up in the working class Melbourne suburb of Coburg with his mother, who both suffered from his violent father. A mate gave him the nickname Angry, and in 1976 he became the lead singer of Aussie rock band Rose Tattoo.
6: I needed at that time an outlet for all this aggression.
5: The band released 8 albums over the decades, with hits including Bad Boy for Love and We Can't Be Beaten.
6: The more out of control that we became, the bigger crowds we pulled, and that feeds the beast.
5: Anderson would go on to write a number of solo hits, as well as working as a television presenter, charity worker and youth advocate. His charitable work earned him an Order of Australia in 1993, and Rose Tattoo was inducted into the ARIA Hall of Fame in 2006.
4: analysts believe a deal between the US and Iran may happen soon, despite US President Donald Trump appearing determined to indicate his country's dominance in the war. Top Iranian and US officials have met on the sidelines of the United Nations in New York. The talks have been held on the same day Mr. Trump threatened to annihilate the Islamic Republic if a peace agreement isn't reached soon. Despite this, Georgetown University Associate Professor Paul Musgrave says progress could be on the horizon.
7: President Trump, in his speech to the UN General Assembly, was at pains to make it seem like the United States is dominant. That being said, of course, it's obvious that the United States is stuck when it comes to the Strait of Hormuz.
4: Venezuela's interim president has met Donald Trump for the first time since his forces deposed her former boss in January. The BBC's Mimi Swaby has the details.
8: Delcy Rodriguez and Donald Trump held talks on the sideline of the UN summit, only kilometres away from the federal prison where Nicolas Maduro is being held, awaiting trial for drug trafficking and other charges. Ms. Rodriguez held what she called an historic meeting, saying they discussed cooperation on energy, mining and security. Her government has sought close ties with the US since the ousting of her former boss, ceding control of its oil revenues to a country which before that was one of Venezuela's greatest enemies.
4: Experts say the corporate regulator has a responsibility to ensure the private credit sector is working effectively. ASIC is warning private creditors that the clock is ticking on poor lending practices. Australian investors say a rapid cash exodus from the sector is possible if more investors begin to worry about the risks. Christian Ryan is the executive chairman of investment firm FinCap and says he understands why ASIC is proposing further regulations.
9: They are investments, loans that are being made into making for cars, for houses, for property, for businesses. They're all very different. And I think that's where certainly ASIC are trying to make sure there's a bit more consistency.
4: A water safety advocate says he hopes the death of a young boy in Katherine in the NT will lead to better awareness around the risks of swimming in drains. Police say a 9-year-old boy drowned after entering a drain pipe at the Katherine low level last night, and his body was discovered in the early hours of this morning. Founder of the water safety program Kids Alive, Laurie Lawrence, says the death is an absolute tragedy.
10: To lose a life so young, that's what really affects a lot of people and parents and relatives would be out of their brain, you know. You can't keep kids out of water. So we've got to educate them and we have to teach them to swim.
4: In the AFL, the 5 Sydney players suspended by the Swans for a breach of behavioural standards have returned to club headquarters today. Isaac Heaney, Chad Warner, Nick Blakey, Riley Bice and James Jordan all arrived at the club's base for exit interviews with the team's season now over. Heaney and Warner gave brief answers to the media.
11: Isaac, what would you like to say to the playing group today?
12: Looking forward to addressing the playing group.
11: What's your message to the fans and your teammates?
13: How much do you regret that night, Isaac?
11: What do you want to say to the playing group today?
14: No, I'm just here for my interview.
13: What about to fans, Chad?
11: Anything to say?
13: To them, for everything that's happened.
4: And a ballad by the country singer-songwriter Ellie Langley has broken the record for the longest-running number one hit on the US charts. Choose in Texas has held the top spot on the Billboard Top 100 for 23 consecutive weeks. It unseats Mariah Carey's All I Want for Christmas. And you're up to date with the latest ABC News. More news is available at any time on ABC Listen.
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0: And I know you're all out there singing along, but do you know who the voices are on that duet? Let's head to South Australia, to Victor Harbour and to Stuart. G'day, Stuart. How are you
1: G'day,
0: going?
1: Francis. Not bad, mate.
0: Do you know
1: Victor
0: who's...
1: Harbour's in Flew Out Peninsula.
0: Pardon?
1: Victor Harbour's part of Flew Out Peninsula.
0: Yeah. Do you know? Oh, it is. There you go.
1: Yeah, I live there, yeah. It's 80 kilometres south of Adelaide.
0: Beautiful.
1: Near the Murray Mountains.

0: He waits. The single elimination bracket style tournament asks people to vote for their favourite brown bear living in Alaska's Katmai National Park. Former National Park Ranger and naturalist at explore.org, Mike Fitz, says there's no fat shaming for brown bears.
1: A fat bear is a successful bear. They lose about a third of their body weight during hibernation. We do want people to look at their body mass, but also consider their stories, because each bear goes through different hardships. A mother bear, for instance, is not only eating for her own survival, but that of her cubs.
0: And in sport, Socceroos defender Lucas Harrington says he's been relishing his time in the English Premier League with Hull City. Harrington has joined the Socceroos squad in camp ahead of international friendlies against Brazil in Townsville and Brisbane over the coming week. And you're up to date with the latest from ABC News.
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4: Yes, right across the Pacific, a big talofa lava. Welcome to Sister Sounds for another week. My name is Josefina Formoli. This is the show where we get to celebrate and amplify the voices of our sisters from right across the region and beyond. Hopefully give you some morning music to add to your playlists. And hopefully shed some light on some of the excellent female artists who are making the heart of the Pacific music scene beat. Today's show is coming to you from the lands of the Wurundjeri Woiwurrung people of the Kulin Nation here in Melbourne. As always, before each show, we extend our love and respect to elders past and present and give a warm shout out to any of our First Nations family joining us today via the ABC Pacific website, the ABC Listen app, or via digital radio. It's awesome to have you with us. Now look, today we've got you covered, as we do every week, with music. Coming up, we've got some Fijian Amapiano produced by Tropic Thunder, some string band classics from Central Province PNG, and we've even got some acoustic melodies from East Timor via Wontok Music. Let's get things started though with one of our favourite R&B trios out of Aotearoa, ART. Yes, the girls have had a huge year so far. They've dropped yet another new release for 2026. This one is Anastasia, Rosetta and T-Rex with Look At Me.

Big talofa lava to everyone tuned in on 101.1 FM in Apia. You're hanging out with Sosyeon Sister Sounds today. And look, we just had two tracks from the Aotearoa-based Samoan group ART, Pele Moana there. And we just kicked off the show with their brand new single, Look At Me. Now, Amapiano is a dance genre out of South Africa, which has grown in popularity in the Pacific thanks to singers like Tyler. We love Tyler up here. But it's Tropic Thunder from the VT1s who's been producing some Fijian hits in this style, just like Mohelata's latest single, Viti, and of course, Kali Tui's debut single from 2024, Nanu Miao. So let's get into some of that today here in Sister Sounds. Let's kick things off with Kali Tui. This one is Nanu Miao. Oh,

Fijian Amapiano, built by Tropic Thunder from the VT1s. That was Viti by Mohelata, following on from Carly Tui's debut single, Nanu Miao, written by our homegirl, Onni. Right across the Pacific, you're hanging out with Sose on Sister Sounds this afternoon, bringing you music with some sweet, sweet voices behind it. We're heading to the UK right now for some jazzy, kind of soul-infused R&B. It's by an artist named Amala. She's been doing her thing for a little bit now, but this track landed on my radar last week, I want to say. And I was really struck by, again, just how textured, how beautiful her voice is on this one. So melodic and laid back. So some new music from the UK. This one is Amala and Sticky.

Big, big sounds out of Aotearoa. That is Ngāwaivera Campbell on lead vocals for her band Corella. Some roots reggae goodness out of New Zealand. A new release there called Not I here in Sister Sounds. You're hanging out with Sose right across the Pacific on ABC Radio Australia today as we head now to the Kairukuhiri district of Central Province in Papua New Guinea, home to Iva Parani, her 2024 release titled Haibu'u, which means my sister in the Weimar language, from the Central Province. Let's get some PNG love into the show today here in Sister Sounds.

Ring band classic from Gadati village in central province in Papua New Guinea. That was Go Gaoma leading the Helga's band in 2018 with Sobo. We're going to head to Apia in Samoa now to hear a vocal powerhouse and local favorite, Robin Arcari. Here's her 2026 release featuring Good Neighbors. It's called La Mepa Susulu.

representing for the autonomous region of Bougainville. That was Dimasu alongside Tyrone Scott with a DJ Mastro production from 2025 called Forevermore. That one followed on from Samoa's Langi Matautia with Maufaufau Tasi, which brings us almost to the end of another week of Sister Sounds here on Radio Australia. We're going to leave you with some traditional acoustic music now from East Timor. This one is a recent release by Jovi for the Wontok music label here in Melbourne. Before we let you go, I do want to remind you all to A, come back and join us same time next week for more Sister Sounds, but also if you've got any recommendations for us, shoot us an email at sistersounds, S-I-S-T-A-S-O-U-N-D-S at abc.net.au. For now, we're going to leave you with some of this new music. This one is Jovi with Feto Iroi. Until next time, my name is Sosia. This is Sister Sounds. Take care.

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3: ABC News, I'm Thanmaya Navada. Iran's president has delivered a defiant speech at the United Nations General Assembly, accusing the US and Israel of terrorism in their war against his country. Masoud Pezeshkian's comments come as Iran's foreign ministry confirms it's considering a fresh offer of peace terms from Washington to end their months-long conflict. Mr. Pezeshkian has held up photos of slain Supreme Leader Ayatollah Ali Khamenei, as well as schoolchildren killed by an airstrike in the early days of the war. He says Iran has merely acted in self-defense.
4: We defended ourselves with utmost strength. America and Israel attacked us equipped with the latest technology and weapon systems, and our people stood steadfast.
3: U.S. Treasury Secretary Scott Bessent says the United States is open to extending its trade truce with China that expires in November, or considering a possibly larger trade deal. His comments come after a meeting with Chinese Vice Premier He Lifeng to prepare for a summit between the two countries' leaders. U.S. President Donald Trump and Chinese counterpart Xi Jinping are expected to discuss the issues further at the White House in the coming hours. Mr. Bessent gave little else away to reporters.
5: We're open to the idea of just continuing the Busan arrangement or examining the bigger deal. We're fine with both, and we're going to do what's best for the American people.
3: At home, Liberal MPs have denied suggestions the party is speaking with One Nation about a potential agreement ahead of the next election. Nidal Mustafa reports.
6: One Nation MP Barnaby Joyce says he's held discussions with senior Liberal Party figures about offering confidence and supply in the event either party could form minority government. That claim has been rubbished by a number of Liberal Party figures today, and Angus Taylor says he certainly hasn't been involved in any such talks.
7: No, and I gave no authority to anyone else to have that conversation.
6: The opposition leader has previously ruled out any sort of coalition with One Nation.
3: Experts say while the private credit sector is growing rapidly, banks remain by far the biggest lenders. The corporate regulator ASIC is warning of a crackdown on the private credit industry, saying the clock is ticking on poor lending practices. Australian investors say a rapid exit of cash out of the sector is possible if more investors begin to worry about the risks. Christian Ryan is the executive chairman of investment firm FinCap and says banks remain at the top of the lending tree.
8: Australian banks, the big banks, are the major lender in the marketplace. So from a system point of view that I know that people are talking about quite heavily, it's still a relatively small percentage of the overall loans in the market. Yes, it's growing, but from a system point of view, it's pretty small.
3: A friend of the late Aussie rock legend Gary Angry Anderson has remembered the Rose Tattoo frontman as a very passionate man. Anderson's family confirmed his death yesterday afternoon, just weeks after the 79-year-old fell ill during the band's European tour. As well as achieving international acclaim with the band, Anderson had a successful solo career and multiple TV and movie roles. Music journalist Murray Engelhardt says Rose Tattoo was enormously important to his late friend.
9: He'll talk about everything from astronomy to architecture, and you try and get a word in sometimes when he's on a roll. Very well-read guy, which would surprise a lot of people. Very, very passionate. Very passionate guy.
3: There's fears Ethiopia could be on the brink of returning to civil war, with fighting breaking out between the government and Tigrayan forces in the country's north. With more, here's the BBC's Kalkadan Yabeltal.
10: This comes in the backdrop of deteriorating relationships and increasing tensions in the past few days. And it was just 3 days ago that the Tigrayan forces, together with other six armed groups in Ethiopia, announced that they're forming a new alliance aimed at toppling the central government. And it seems that all these alarms that have been sounded over the past few months, that Ethiopia might be sliding back to full civil war, are leading up to this.
3: And in sports, Socceroos young gun Nestori Irrankunda says the upcoming friendlies against Brazil will be helpful for Australia ahead of the Asia Cup in January. Australia hosts Brazil in Townsville on Friday night and then again in Brisbane on Tuesday evening. Irrankunda is said to be a key part of the Australian attack and says the game will be helpful for the Socceroos' development.
11: One of the best national teams in the world, and you're playing against the best players. So it will help us, and it's a good experience for the whole group. It'd be a difficult 2 games, but we try to give it our best shot.
3: You're up to date with the latest ABC News. For more at any time, head to ABC Listen.
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15: Right, sure, definitely.
16: A little bit wriggly, so we'll
17: Steve has it in his hand.
16: Beautiful markings. They're obviously short skin because the sort of range is really limited. That's what makes them important, like a couple hundred meters or three from the coast.
18: It's a chilly evening in Te Ako, Bream Bay, and producer Ayana Piper-Helian is with a team from Northland Regional Council and Patu Hatakeke, as they check lizard shelters amongst the sand dunes.
16: We'll put it back down, or we'll let this one back in there, eh? We'll let it back here.
18: Kia ora, nau mai haramai ki te ao huruhanga. Hello and welcome to Our Changing World. Ko klekin kanan tēnei. Dunes are a crucial buffer against coastal hazards, protecting areas from erosion, storm surges, and rising sea levels. But we've lost more than 80% of our coastal dune ecosystems. Today on Our Changing World, Ayana Piper-Helian is in Te Tai Tokoro, Northland, with a monitoring team who are surveying mokomoko, or lizards. Some of these species can reveal information about the health of the ecosystem. What are the mokomoko saying about the sand dunes of Bream Bay? Here's Ayana.
19: It's just after 6 o'clock at night at the end of May. The sun went down about an hour ago, so it's pretty dark. Our torchlights flash through the manuka, shaking as our feet slip in the sand. This is the perfect time to hunt for gecko. All sorts of species call the dunes home. Some of them unique to New Zealand, like the katapor spider, our rarest breeding bird, the tara'iti, or fairy tern, and the shore skink, which you heard Steve finding earlier. And just 2 days before, biodiversity manager for Northland Regional Council, Laura Shaft, came across a very rare find, a Northland green gecko.
20: Her torch, and it was very lucky because I was literally just looking at some manuka and then I was like, wait a minute, it wasn't much more than arm's length away from me.
19: It was the first time the species had been found here. We'll get back to Laura and the geckos in a minute. But first, why are we out here in the dark? Northland Regional Council and Patu Harakeke Hapu have been surveying the dunes since 2021 as part of the Bream Bay Fauna Monitoring Program. Patu Harakeke are a composite hapu descended from most major iwi groups in the north. The hapu's rohi includes the foreshore and seabed south of Whangarei Harbour. The Trust has a Titiao environment arm with a hapu environmental management plan. With the council, their goal is to develop cost-effective monitoring methods with results guiding management decisions on protecting and restoring the dunes. The methods and findings are shared with dune care programs up and down the Motu to strengthen knowledge and protection. This monitoring program looks at lizards, katapor, mammals and birds, all of which can share secrets about the dune health. Today, we're focusing on lizards, which face significant threats.
21: It's sort of getting a bit tricky for them to find habitats, so we're finding that we've got to help them out quite a lot more nowadays. So sand is a huge part of things like industry and commercial enterprise, so we've got to do our bit to make sure they have a habitat.
19: That's Ari Carrington, resource coordinator for Patu Harakeke Taiao Unit. He mentions industry, which is top of mind here following a fast-track application made earlier this year to mine sand for concrete production. The Bream Bay Sand Extraction Project want to take up to 8 million cubic metres of sand from the seabed 5 kilometres offshore over 35 years. Some experts think that this is far enough away that effects on beaches and dunes should be low. But others say coastal systems are complex and there isn't enough known about long-term sediment movement. There's also an extra layer of scrutiny, as the same company has stopped extracting sand at Pākeri, where a concern about the coastal dune system became a major issue in an environment court case. Changes out in the bay aren't the only concern either. Development of the land around the dunes is also reducing livable habitat. And then you've got invasive species, vehicle use, and other human activities causing problems too.
1: New Zealand geckos and skinks, they're like endemic. They're only found here. They just become more of a prize for the people that like to collect those things and show them off.
19: Aotearoa has 147 native species of lizard, with new species still being discovered. Gone are the days where you could keep them at home. It's illegal to handle New Zealand geckos and skinks without a permit. But poachers are a real concern, which is why I'm not going to be more specific about exactly where today's monitoring is taking place.
15: Oh, wow. I've just come over the crest of the hill on my drive to Whangarei on State Highway 1, and Bream Bay has just come into view in all its glory. We've got Whangarei heads in the north and Waipu Cove in the south. It's massive. Kia ora. How's it going?
22: Kia ora, Steve.
15: Hi, Steve. I'm Ayana.
22: Ayana, okay. Yeah. You weren't quite sure how to pronounce it.
15: Yeah, I know. It's a bit of a...
19: This is Steve Johnson.
23: Steve, pauwhenua for Te Pautai o Pato Harakeke.
19: After Steve welcomes me, I'm offered a cup of tea and bickies and meet the Northland Regional Council members.
22: NRC crew's here.
15: Kia ora.
24: Laura, we spoke.
15: Hi, yes, we did. Nice to meet you, Brooke.
24: Kia ora, Katrina.
15: Hi, Katrina.
25: Kia ora, I'm Richie.
15: Hi, Richie. Nice to meet you in person.
25: You too.
19: We start with a karakia.
23: Te rangi, tui ki te whenua, tui ki te moana, tui ki te awa. Ka rongo te pō, ka rongo te ao.
19: Then the wildlife permit and health and safety.
26: We've got gloves for everyone and hopefully everyone's got covered shoes and appropriate footwear.
19: Then just NRC coastal scientist Richie Griffiths runs us through the schedule for the afternoon and evening.
27: So we'll all go to this site if we're in groups of two. So when we start, if we're just like quite careful to record the time we're starting.
19: We leave for Site 1 while it's still light to check the lizard shelters and tracking tunnels that are part of the fauna monitoring program. The program runs intensively through the warmer months when lizards are more active. This is the tail end of the season, but the team is hoping to learn more about mokomoko habits as the weather cools. I hop out of the car with Laura Shaft.
20: We've got quite a nice mid-dune at this site, and we're standing where the back dune would be.
19: Yes, and there's no back dune here. There's a gravel road and then some sort of grassy land that's been cleared. And when you say we're looking at a nice dune, what does a nice mid-dune sort of look like? What's involved?
20: Well, we've got some quite nice dune plants in here. We've got the wee-wee, which you see on a lot of sand dunes, obviously the harakeke, the flax, Mullumbeke complexa, pahuihui. There's also some sand caposma in there, so you've just got some nice dune plant associations. There's also a few weeds as well, like gorse. But in a lot of our dunes, even though here we're missing the back dune, at least you have got quite a nice wide mid-dune.
19: Sand dunes erode and build up in cycles. There are three zones, the back dunes, which some people might not even realise are the sand dunes, where tree cover like Pohutukawa, Kānuka and Mānuka grow. The mid-dune is where you see shrubs like Harakeke, Pohuihui and Toitoi. And the foredune, that leads us down to the beach and has sand-binding plants like Spinifex, Piengau and Sand Tussock. All three zones play an important role in the dune ecosystem and regeneration. First up, we're in the mid-dune checking artificial lizard shelters.
20: Our shelters are laid out along a dune transect. We're just starting at the landward point now and we'll work our way along towards the beach.
19: Yes, I can see everyone has their phones out with like a GPS on them.
20: We're using GPSs, but we're also using this field map app. And here you can see the points. This cross here, for example, marks a lizard tracking tunnel. The green and black circle is a pest tracking tunnel. And the blue triangle is a artificial shelter.
19: And Laura, what are you carrying?
20: So it's just a piece of core flute that's been bent around in a circle. You'll see in a minute, we'll place it on the ground over the shelter. Someone will be holding this down, then we'll open up the shelter. If there's any skinks in there, they'll often run out. And like I say, it'll just give us a little bit of time to ID them, photograph them before they run off.
19: So we follow a map to a blue triangle, which is the symbol for a lizard shelter. We gather a short distance away, and Steve gives us

0: some instructions.
1: We just come up with a plan, not getting too close because you don't want to disturb them, because they really got good hearing, good smell and vibrations. So what we'll do is on one, I'll go 3, 2, 1. These guys will go up, put that over, then we'll come over and I'll lift and then we'll see what's under it and then we'll capture if we can.
0: The shelters are two pieces of Onduline, corrugated roofing material stacked with small wooden spaces between to create a gap for mokomoko. Shelters are secured with wire pushed into the sand. The idea is that they warm up in the day and that gives the mokomoko a warm and relatively safe place to spend the night away from predators.
1: Ready? Okay, you're cool. 3, 2, 1, let's go.
2: Approaching now with the core flute, putting it down over the lizard shelter and pushing the round core flute into the ground.
1: Oh, yep. See, this is as you see. Oh, there it is. See where the vegetation...
2: Oh, there it is.
3: Yep, you've got him.
1: Yeah, I was just trying to get it out of this mulimbeki without damaging them.
2: So Steve's getting a skink in his hand. It's a bit wriggly. It looks like tricky work.
1: We can look. Just see one diamond. I was taught with the exotics, they have one diamond in between their eyes and the natives have two, really hard to see. So the thing was, New Zealand has two islands, two diamonds, native or endemic. More than likely a plague skink. Happy with that, eh?
0: Wait, what's a plague skink? I turn to NRC biodiversity specialist Katrina Hansen.
4: Yeah, so they've been in New Zealand since about 1960 and they've spread through Northland in the last few decades, and the numbers have got up really high. So they breed faster than our natives. They lay eggs, and large numbers of eggs, so they have a lot of offspring. And they're just competing with our native lizards in this habitat for food and space. Mm. So their species name is Delicata, which they're an Australian lizard, means delicate. So sort of finer, longer looking than our natives. Natives are generally still hanging in there, but pretty much all our native skinks and geckos are threatened.
0: Plague skinks, otherwise known as rainbow skinks because of their sheen, lay tiny little eggs 8 to 10 millimetres long that can spread quickly in potting mix or on plants, and they share communal nests of around 100 eggs. This is very different from most of our native skinks.
1: The cool thing about our endemic skinks is we only have one egg-laying skink. Mm-hmm. All of our skinks, bar one, have live young. So 4 to 7 with a shore skink. So that's one of the real cool things, I guess, being at the end of the world and how our wildlife has developed. Pretty unusual that others do, but not many.
0: But even if I don't get to see one, there are other ways to confirm that they're around.
1: So this is a tracking tunnel or ink tracking tunnel card or an ink pad. So you can either bait it in the middle or bait it either end with pear for the lizards to eat, and they'll run across and then leave their tracks. This predominantly looks like mice. There may be some finer insect print in there as well.
2: So the mouse prints look like little dots everywhere. You can kind of imagine where their little toes are.
1: Especially in that like density.
2: And for lizards, are we looking for like tail drags?
1: And nearly like an alien footprint in a way, is the way it's described. Oh, yeah. And if we get to see one, they look like an alien footprint.
0: So for now, I've seen a plague skink, but I'm crossing my fingers for a shore or a copper skink, one of the native ones that they've found here in the dunes through their monitoring. The skinks respond differently to the different monitoring techniques. Richie explains.
5: It's quite interesting. We get the shore skinks mainly in the shelters, but in the tubes, we don't pick up their prints, we get the copper prints. So I guess that's why we got the two methods to try and... The different methods seem to have different capture rates for the different species.
0: Shore skinks or Smith skinks are found around the northeastern coast of the North Island, living in the dunes or on rocky coastlines. Their colouring and patterning varies depending on their habitat. The copper skink is generally smaller and it's found right throughout the North Island. It gets its name from a bright copper stripe that runs along the sides of its back. Both species are classified as at risk declining. The longer that we spend out here, the more that I'm getting acclimatised to the lizard's habitat. My feet slip in the sand as it suddenly gets really steep, revealing sections that have eroded. The various dune flora roots are digging in, and Steve pauses to inspect one.
2: What are you checking on these plants?
1: So the mulimbeki, the pōhuhui, has its flower and it has seed in it. Mm. So while generally the skinks and that will be like feeding on insects, invertebrates and that, they will eat fruit. They're important to the ecosystem because they spread the seed. So that's why they're important in this ecosystem. And also any nectar, pollen, they'll also spread that if they're through the harakeke or other things that have pollen. So they're great pollinators of the sand dunes, of the dunes itself, to keep that flora alive. So that's why they're important in the system as well. The skinks and geckos are a food source for stoats, weasels. Like a nice skink is a good feed for a weasel. So that's another predator that they have to look out for in their restricted habitat. So yeah, they definitely do take a toll. They do some damage on those populations. Yeah. And they also prey for ruru, moorpork, and kingfishers, kotare. Mm. So they also prey for that. So they're prey, they're a predator, and also they're a pollinator of the flora and the dune system.
2: So triple threat.
1: Really, yeah, really important. They play a really important role.
0: Let's have a look in a few more lizard shelters to see if we can find a native skink.
5: Okay, 3, 2, 1.
1: Oh, lots of different cockroaches. Next one. Maybe a beetle. Not much else.
5: 3, 2, 1.
1: No, don't look like anything. Ants. Ants generally aren't a good sign for skinks.
2: Why is that?
1: In big numbers, I guess they can attack them.
2: The ants can attack the skinks?
1: Apparently.
0: Argentine ants are an invasive species that will definitely kill and eat lizards.
1: On Richie.
0: But it's not just cockroaches, ants and plague skinks. Nationally vulnerable catapult spiders call these dunes home too. And they quite like the lizard shelters.
1: One. So snails, stink bugs, some other kind of weevily looking thing. Oh, maybe a
3: katipua.
1: Like katipua love driftwood, and obviously they'll nest and have their webs and spinifex, marum grass, things like that. Because in katipua are meant to have quite a restricted habitat zone.
0: Restricted to sand dunes. That's it. And as we've said, we're down to 20% of sand dune habitat, so that restricted area is getting smaller and smaller. We sighted possible catapult in several shelters and saw one tucked right into the base of some spinifex grass. They have a fine web, and unless I was with people who knew what to look out for, I doubt I would have spotted any myself. I say possible sightings because it's hard to tell the difference between catapult and false catapult, an invasive species that preys on our endemic ones. The false catapult are widespread and can live almost anywhere. The monitoring team record and photograph these sightings to get analysed by experts for formal identification. But back on the lizard front, I'm still waiting for a native skink.
1: Oh, this one! Alright, sure, definitely. A little bit wriggly, so...
2: Wow, it's much bigger.
1: Yeah, bigger, beautiful markings. Yeah. But they can be a darker colour, like on the islands. They're obviously shore skink because their sort of range is really limited. That's what makes them important, like a couple hundred metres or three from the coast. We'll put it back down and we'll let this one back in there, eh? We'll let it back here.
0: As the sun sets, it's time for a new location. The next phase of the day's monitoring is spotlighting. The skinks use the lizard shelters that we've been checking, but geckos don't. So for the first time, the team's bringing spotlighting into the mix to try and learn more about them. Here's Katrina.
4: We're out after sunset, so normally about an hour after sunset you start your spotlighting, and you pick areas that are suitable habitat where you think you'll find the geckos. So along here, some of the scrubby areas, but particularly where there's manuka or kānuka. The idea is that they're active in the evening and they will have come out along the branches, the trunks and onto the branches and amongst the leaves, and they'll be feeding and moving around. And as you're walking along, so we do a sort of a slowish, steady walk around the suitable habitat with a nice, fairly bright torch, and preferably if you can have the beam of the torch at your line of sight. So what happens is the torchlight shines onto the lizard, and if it's looking at you or facing you, the light reflects from the back of the eye, so you get that eye shine, so you get that really eye shine with lizards. So a bit like if you see possums in the the car.

0: headlights, yeah. So similar principle. So, yeah, the closer the torch to where you're looking, the better it is to pick up the eye shine. But also often at night and under the lumens of the torch, you get a particular colour cast across it. Often the lizards will show up as sort of a lighter colour, so you can often pick up the shape and the colour. We know there's green gecko out here, so northern green. Possibly there could be Pacific gecko out here, probably not forest gecko.
1: The northern green gecko are a vibrant green and sometimes have light blotches or stripes. They have a bright blue mouth, a red tongue, and their repetitive calls are somewhere between a bark and a squeak. Like the native skinks, they're considered at risk with declining numbers. The northland green gecko live in trees, so we're in a different part of the dune than earlier. At the first site we were at, there was no back dune. It had been developed. A road was there. But there is a back dune here.
0: Beside the track we're walking, there's more vegetation and trees and scrubs in there, so that's getting further into the back dune. So a bit higher and drier. Different mix of vegetation.
1: They hit start on the timer to track the effort behind tonight's findings and then compare them with other surveys.
0: Yeah, so we recorded the location of the one we got last time, so just looking to see. Good to be fairly quiet. When the light's on them, they will often move around the branch to get out of the light or further into the tree, into the vegetation.
1: Katrina has been using the surveying technique since the 90s, when the technology was just a little bit different.
0: You know, these weren't around so much, the nice small bright head torches, so we had the bigger lamps, and then we used to wire it up to a 12-volt battery. So we used to carry a 12-volt battery, just the little ones, not the big car batteries, but the smaller ones.
1: As time passes, it dawns on me just how lucky they were a few days ago to turn on their torches and see a green gecko within minutes. There are six of us out here tonight having a good geeze, binoculars in hand, but so far nothing.
0: There's not really any, I don't think there is any predator control carried out here, so the numbers will be really low. So it's very exciting that there are still some hanging in here.
1: It is exciting, so I leave Katrina with the quiet that she needs and wander over to see Steve. How are you going over here?
2: Nothing other than a few beetles and the kānuka, a couple more stick insects.
1: I ask him what it would mean to see a gecko out here tonight.
2: Well, geckos, we haven't done a lot of research on, so obviously means a lot. It's a really a special taonga for Patuhara Keke, and to have them, it'd be really cool to see them, and then being able to do some work around protecting them. Main thing is education, passing on our knowledge, gathering knowledge and passing it on.
1: Yep.
2: What can we do to, like I say, bring it into our stories and bring it into normality, if you like? So human ignorance can be a big thing.
1: And some of that outreach and education that you do with Tamariki, what does that look like?
2: Around the school holidays, annual noho for the Tai Tamariki and that. So get them in for a couple of days, whether it be at Marae or the local campground, and out doing bird counts, kayaking, making it fun, snorkeling. Obviously with the coast here is really important as well. Showing them things, seeing who's enthused, and then you can see who you can bring along. But yeah, just getting them involved, getting them out in the environment. They have phones get put away. We do stuff with pest trapping and that, and they actually love the maggots and they love the stink. And if we can touch base with them and get something planted in their minds around preserving the dunes, it's not just the animals, it's the flora as well and the damage, then yeah, if you can get a couple more people not driving in them, then that's cool. The dunes protect us, so we need to protect them.
1: People driving on them, sea level rise, storms, coastal erosion, development and invasive plants and pest species, the dunes here are under pressure. The lizard surveys at four sites fit into a wider dune monitoring effort by the council, which includes checking vegetation at 14 different sites and flying a drone to create a model of the dune's shape and profile. The idea is not just to have a snapshot of what's there now, but also to track changes over time, including at sites where restoration is happening.
2: How many did you find?
0: I got a praying mantis, but no gecko so far.
1: And how many did you spot?

0: Steve?
1: Seven. No, we haven't seen any.
0: The fact that they're here is pretty exciting. Steve hopes that knowledge will result in future funding, trapping and conservation work to help not just the lizards, but for all the animals that call the dunes home.
2: Thanks to Steve Johnson and Ari Carrington from Patu Harakeke Te Tai Au Unit. And to Richard Griffiths, Katrina Hansen, Brooke Gray and Laura Shaft from Northland Regional Council. This episode was produced by Ayanna Piper-Helian and sound engineering was by Rangi Pork. Script editing was by Liz Garten and me, Claire Kincannon. Remember, if you want more science in your life, you can sign up to the Our Changing World monthly newsletter. You can find the link to sign up in the show notes. Tēnā koe I whakarongo mai. As ever, thanks so much for listening. Have a great week. Kia pai, te wiki.
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4: Hello and welcome to Stories from the Pacific on ABC Radio Australia. I'm Bobby McCumber. To understand Yvonne Weather's journey is to understand the weaving of her other all mat. Each strand a story, each imperfection part of its strength. Her life has been one of preparation, patience and partnership. From a winding educational path with setbacks to finding identity through motherhood, faith and community. Today she leads conservation projects with the Nature Conservancy. She inspires young people through her church and tends to her own farm she hopes to one day make her full-time calling. Yvonne, welcome to Stories from the Pacific.
5: Alien, Malungin Tutao.
4: Describe for us what your farm looks and feels like today.
5: Oh, my farm is, it looks heavenly. And when I go into my farm, I feel so stress-free, relaxed. I feel like I'm one with the environment and I just enjoy the time that I have, especially the quiet space that it gives me every single time I'm there. I have taro, tapiocas, I have sugar canes, I have chilies here and there. It's on a slope, and so there's a viewpoint from the top of the farm where you can see kind of the mountain, we call it mountain here, Pala, because it's pretty tall compared to the rest of the islands. That is across from my farm. That's a beautiful scenery that you can see the green and lush environment around our community that we live in Ngarramlamui. And so it's just breathtaking and beautiful. Yeah.
4: What do you find when your hands are in the soil?
5: I think it's, for me, it's, I find a lot of peace. And then just the soil itself just gives that comfort, the smell of the grass, the smell of the soil. I don't know, it just has a soothing thing to it that helps you kind of relax and feel kind of at peace with the day.
4: Why do you think this farm brings you so much joy? Is it anything that you can compare it with for other people that brings them joy?
5: Wow, I think for me, I have a tendency to escape to my own space and my own environment. And so the farm to me is a space where I can freely create. And when I create, I see it grow and flourish. And with the support of my family, my kids and my farmers, it just kind of gives me, you know, a sense that, you know, I'm doing something for myself and for my family.
4: How big is your farm?
5: It's a little less of 2,000 square meters.
4: Yeah. Oh, wow.
5: It's a small compared to most of the farms around me, but it's a good enough space that keeps me busy.
4: Mm. How has farming changed the way that you see your role in your family and community?
5: I think it's just, it has really strengthened the role of me as a mother and a provider for the family in terms of the nourishment. And it has sort of given me a sense of, you know, ownership to being able to really grow the food and produce the food and share it with my family, my immediate.

0: get, you see on television and stuff like that, you get that influence. But when I started, when we made the decision to move to the community that we live in, it just became a sort of a natural calling. And then during COVID, when really didn't have work and we had to kind of work from home, it's a small project of a small garden in front of the house that just kind of sparked that interest in seeing the plant grow, and eventually provided for us during that time, kind of brought me back to childhood and how that felt when I was younger. And so it's consistently now I'm kind of looking for that, you know, feeling and going back to that sort of in space. So, yeah.
1: Tell us about your family story and how this has shaped your place in Palau.
0: I was born and raised here in Palau. My father, he's half Palauan, half Japanese. He has a very interesting story. Well, his family has a very interesting story. His father was a surveyor back in the day during the Japanese time, and he came to survey the lands in Babeldaob. And I don't really know the full story of how he met my grandma, but they ended up marrying my grandmother, and they had, I think, 8 kids. And my mother, too, had a big family. She had, I think, also 7 or 8 siblings, full Palauan. But my mom, I think they have some sort of a mixed blood of German blood somewhere in there. I hear stories about them having German names, their descendants. So there's quite a mix blood in the family. But growing up, my father, when they were raised after the war, they had to not adopted, but be living with other families. They had to split the family when after the war, their father had to go back to Japan. And so the mother couldn't raise all those kids by herself. So a lot of the family took in a lot of the kids and raised them. So they kind of grew apart over time. And so growing up, my father was always kind of into this. We need to be surrounding ourselves with family. And because his family were largely living abroad, we always go to my mom's side of the family. And so during the weekends, we would be visiting a brother or a sister, staying the weekend in the communities that they lived in. And so growing up, I always had people around me, cousins, nephews, nieces. And so I was kind of used to the big family. And then after high school, I decided to pursue my education outside and came back with intention of going back to school, and ended up meeting my now husband, which resulted in 2 amazing kids. And so now we have 2 teens. One is, they're both graduating from high school and elementary school so this year. So it's a big year for all of us. But yeah, it's a small family, and we live in a small community up on the west coast of Babeldaob, where my work kind of is in the same community that I live in. So it's been great. Raising my kids in this community for the past 5 years have been the best decision.
1: Mm. How did becoming a wife and mother shift your understanding of who you are?
0: Oh, wow. That's another episode that we can get into. But, you know, I didn't know that the person I am, I could be the person I am today. And I appreciate my husband and my kids and how they've shaped who I am as a wife and a mother. I think they've helped me grow to be a better person today than I was before I got married and had kids. I just praise and thank God for the journey that he has taken me through. There's nothing I would probably change in this journey, even though it wasn't easy. But I just love being a mother and being a wife. I think it's the best blessing I've been given by God to raise 2 amazing kids. They have shown me amazing

0: an important role it is to be a mother, and how the mother can raise a great community that we aspire to have. And so that role I take seriously, and I praise all the mothers out there who has gone through a lot of transition in their lives and came out of the other side a better person. So it's just been an amazing journey. Yeah.
1: What would you say is the biggest change in your life now as a wife and a mother as to when I guess it was just you? What's the biggest change that you've felt?
0: The biggest change that I felt, I think, in this transition is probably I'm more compassionate, and better loving person to others than myself. I think before I had kids, I was more of, it's all about me, my education. I needed to, go to school, graduate, have these plans for my career. But I've learned being a mother, that it's not about me, it's about the people that I surround myself with, whether it's my immediate family or friends. And I think that sort of shifted, less of me and more of people and caring for those people around.
1: I've recently become a mother as well. I have an 8-month-old and my life has completely changed. And you're right.
0: Congratulations.
1: Thank you. Oh, I've heard that a lot and I completely understand. Everything revolves around the baby now, and my life is secondary to support that. But what a beautiful change it has been. What role has faith played in guiding you, especially the moment that you chose baptism?
0: Wow, I think he plays a huge role in my life, whether I saw it back then or not. I went through a lot of spiritual growth and changes over time. But I think the journey that he has taken me through in the last 10 years of my life has been such a transformative journey. I've learned to understand who God is and the role that he plays, not just in my life, but in the lives of the people that I love and care for and the community that I work in. I think he has done so much for me and my family that I feel the need to share that Jesus Christ is our Savior, and believing in him and trusting in him helps us to be a better people, better community, and we would. I believe and trust that we would solve half of or all of the world's problems by strengthening our faith and believing in him as the creator who loves us so much. And so he definitely everything about my life. He is the king of not just my life, but everybody's life and in the universe. So yes.
1: Do you feel like by having him, it makes you a stronger person?
0: Oh yes, I think if I did not have my faith today, I would be a very different person. I am so much stronger because I find strength in him, and he has taken me through so many challenges in my life and has taken me out of it stronger and stronger every single time. And so definitely, yes.
1: Where do you draw strength from when life feels uncertain?
0: Jesus Christ, and I go to the Bible to read and really understand where this journey is, where I am in this point of my life, just to get guidance and clarity. But yeah, I think Jesus Christ is my immediate go-to for sure every single day. Of course, we're human, so we're gonna fall short, and sometimes we forget and think that, I can do this on my own and forget to pray and forget to surrender, but he always is faithful, and he always kind of tap you on the shoulder and just reminds you, I'm here if you're ready for me. And that's what I love about him.
1: You're listening to Stories from the Pacific on ABC Radio Australia. I'm Bobby McCumber, and I'm speaking with Yvonne Weather. Your journey through education and career hasn't been straightforward. How have you carried those experiences with you?
0: Oh, wow. For the longest time, I think I carried a lot of shame and disappointment because I had so much aspiration and goals, education-wise. And because of the circumstances in my life, I made choices and didn't really necessarily do the things that I wanted to do. So I carried a lot of that for the longest time. And I think it's just recently, I think I would like to say maybe 3 years ago, if I'm not mistaken, I was given an opportunity to be coached by this amazing lady. She lives in Singapore. And it was an opportunity that the organization, the Nature Conservancy, offered for us. It was a free 4-session of coaching. And I thought it was a career coaching. And so that was sort of my main intention to get into the program. But little did I know, she was a life coach, and she helped me get into terms of what's harboring and that caused a lot of this shame. And she helped me kind of get into terms with those things and helped me to really be okay with the choices that I've made, and helped me kind of have confidence moving forward. And so in the last, I would say, 3 years, I've really accepted the challenges that I've had in this journey for my education, and understand that there was a purpose and a reason why I wasn't given those opportunities, and just accepted, because regardless whether I had my degree that I wanted or the career that I was aspiring for, I think what I have today is what I love. It has brought me so much joy, especially the work that I do with the Nature Conservancy and with the communities that I work in. Yeah.
1: What does it mean to reframe what others might call failures into the building blocks of strength?
0: I guess for me, I didn't connect my faith to my career and my journey. And I think it was just because of the organization at the beginning kind of not made, but was making sure that these things are separate. So I wasn't really comfortable in the workplace talking about my faith until quite 5 years ago when a lot of that change came into the organization internally. Through this coaching, I've learned that, you know, the reason for those sort of called failures were not really failures. There were opportunities that were being opened for me. So even though I wasn't accepted, or my scholarship didn't work out, my applications didn't go through, the reason for that was I was supposed to be, the opportunity that I was given today was, I guess, the will of God that I was meant to live, instead of the career that I thought I wanted to have. And so I've learned to kind of see that was not a failure, but just God saying that there's better opportunities that I have for you.
1: You've written beautifully about the other old Matt. How does that metaphor explain your own journey?
0: Oh, I think it just depicts my whole journey of transformation over time. And it's just encouraging to see how far I've come despite all the challenges and the potential of what the future have for me for the time that I have here.
1: Can you just explain for our listeners that metaphor and how you explain that journey?
0: So to understand Ad'ol, woven mat is to understand a journey of purpose, patience, and partnership woven into every fiber. Every pull and twist at the weavers tightens the weave. The distinct, crisp sound can be heard. This is more than just noise. It is a voice of the mat itself. It is the sound of assurance, confirmation to the weaver that her effort is secured, that the connection is strong, and that the foundation she is building will hold. Every and all is a chronicle of living creation. It teaches us that we must be prepared for our purpose, that our strength comes not just from the steady foundation, Omar, a bond, Omawitla, but from the courage to adopt, revisit, and continuously strengthen ourselves individually and as a community through the cycle of our work. The sound of our unity, the mga sabakla, is the greatest assurance that what we build together is not just secure, but it is alive and made to last.
1: Oh, that's beautiful. Thank you for sharing. When you look back, do you see each twist and turn as part of the weave that made you who you are today?
0: Oh, yes. Those twists and turns have been the challenges that I've gone through life over so many challenges that we've gone through as a family and as an individual person. So it's been quite a journey.
1: At the Nature Conservancy, you spend your days connecting with communities. What does that work give back to you?
0: I think connecting to the people and to my community is what I'm getting from it. My 12 years with the government in foreign affairs, I thought I knew Palau and I thought I knew my country until I transitioned into this role with the Nature Conservancy. I've learned so much about my country and my people, and I have so much appreciation now than I had before.
1: Can you recall a moment with people in a village or on the land that has stayed with you?
0: Oh, yes. When I started with the Nature Conservancy, I was working on fisheries, community-based fisheries management. So a lot of the community members that I was working with was largely men. And being a Palawan woman, fishing is a domain that it's dominated by men. And so getting into the community and talking to men about fisheries and being a woman is quite a challenge. So it took me time to build my partnership and relationship with these local fishermen. And over the years, we successfully did our activities, and I supported a lot of their work and built the project that I had at the time. It's called Choose Pelagics, and promoting pelagic fisheries and helping reduce its effort on reef fishing. And then over the years, when I transitioned my role within the Nature Conservancy, I started working with community of women fishers. And the first time I've called a meeting and organized a meeting and met with this woman, it became very obvious to me that, you know, women are the change makers in these communities. They showed up prepared, they showed up with purpose, they were ready to do the work. And I think I've grown that community. Now I'm working with a little over 40 local woman fishers from four states across Palau. We've gone through our membership, my list, with I think we've gone over 100 women that have come through the group and gone, and that's fine. But what stayed with me with this woman is just the love that they have for their community, and they want to make a difference and they're ready to make that difference. And so it hasn't been a struggle getting them to do anything. It's always exciting because they're just ready. And my role is made easier because now I'm just bringing in the support that they need to be able to do the work that they feel is important to their community. So it's been amazing working with this women group.
1: What is it like to bring people together to help them see their purpose and power?
0: I think it's just amazing bringing people together, and I feel that's something that I can comfortably say that I am good at, bringing people together. And it's just amazing to see the power of community when they recognize that they need each other. They can do so many things that they envision to do in their community. And so that's been just amazing to see. I don't do a lot. All I do is just call a meeting and bring everybody into a meeting, and the rest is really up to them. And the result so far has been just amazing to see.
1: How has this work deepened your love for Palau and its people?
0: I think learning about my environment and a lot of the changes and impact that we've seen over time. And, you know, when I was with Foreign Affairs, I traveled a lot. And with the Nature Conservancy, I've had opportunity as well to travel. So I've seen so many places, but still Palau, and of course I'm Palauan, so I'm going to say this, Palau is one of the best places that I've ever seen, and it's still beautiful and it's still intact. And so seeing that and seeing the impact that the other places that I've visited has gone through makes me really want to continue the work that the Nature Conservancy and other organizations here in Palau are doing, trying to protect and conserve what we have so that our future generation can have the opportunity to experience what we're experiencing today.
1: Mm-hmm. Why do you place so much importance on working with young people?
0: Because I believe over the 10 years that I've been with the Nature Conservancy, it's very obvious that the future is dependent on having a generation that is ready and understand their environments and what the environment and how important the environment is to them. Because we adults have built our habits and our way of thinking mindsets. It's hard to change, but the future generation, they're still young, they're still open to learning and being the change themselves. And so I feel it's important to work and continue to strengthen our efforts, building the capacity of our younger people to be the future, to be the change in our communities.
1: If one day your children or the youth you mentor were to describe your legacy, what would you want them to say?
0: Oh, wow. You know, that's the hardest question to ask an islander. I hope, if anything, I think if they can just share my faith and how that faith has contributed to how I work with people and the environment, I think would be the best thing to say about myself.
1: When you imagine yourself on a farm in the future, what picture comes to mind?
0: Oh, I'm picturing myself standing at the top of the hill in my farm, and I see little huts of retreats where I could offer people from Palau or outside of Palau who just wants to find themselves and find peace, to just come and experience the peace that I feel when I'm in my farm. That's what I want to see and feel.
1: Wonderful. Yvonne, thank you so much for joining me from Palau and for sharing how the soil, the sea and your faith have all grounded your journey, especially you speaking about the other oil mat. Your story reminds us that resilience is woven from patience, from community and from the courage to begin again. So thank you so much for your time.
0: Thank you very much for having me.
1: That was Yvonne Weather, Country Director of the Nature Conservancy Palau, community leader and farmer. You've been listening to Stories from the Pacific. I'm Bobby McCumber. To hear more stories about unique, incredible people from the Pacific, just search for Stories from the Pacific on ABC Radio Australia. If you or someone you know has an interesting story to share, you can email us at storiesfromthepacific@abc.net.au. This story was produced on the lands of the Yuggera and Turrbal people. I'm hosting this story on the lands of the Kaurna people.

ABC News, I'm Thanmaya Navada. America's top diplomat says any peace deal with Iran will take time, as reports swirl that the two countries have engaged in talks on the sidelines of the UN General Assembly. As Iranian President Masoud Pezeshkian addressed global leaders, senior officials have told outlets that the two countries remain far apart in terms of diplomacy. It comes a day after President Donald Trump threatened he could annihilate

0: Called me the book lady, and the fact that I'd worked so hard to become a star.
1: The fact that she's the book lady for so many people across generations, like, you know, there's a lot of interviews that I've been seeing of millennials talking about how much she's impacted their lives as the book lady. And now to think that there's, what is it, Gen Alpha, who, you know, don't really have that same connection, will still know Dolly and I guess grow to love her.
2: When Dolly Parton died, everyone reflected on the music. And fair enough, there were so many hits. Jolene, 9 to 5, Coat of Many Colours. But the thing she was proudest of, sending free books to children everywhere, every month, in the mail with their name on it. That program reached Mount Druitt in Western Sydney, a place with a huge Pacific diaspora, Tongans, Samoans, Fijians, who don't always get talked about in the same breath as Dolly Parton, but she reached them. Sulla Walter is a Tongan literacy advocate, a proud Mount Druitt local, and she signed up hundreds of kids to receive those books. She's now a PhD candidate, and she has a lot of feelings about her close friend Dolly, the music, the humour, the woman who could have been a billionaire but chose to pour that wealth into people instead.
1: Hello, I'm Sala. I'm Sala Walter. I am a PhD student at the University of New South Wales in Tongan Politics, and I'm also a research assistant for my supervisor for my PhD. And I'm from Mount Druitt, first and foremost. So I'm a proud area girl. I just love Mount Druitt. Love our community. I love representing my community in any way. So yeah, that's me.
2: And Sulla and I are friends, and I've been a fan of Sulla since the days on Twitter, before Twitter became X, RIP. And Sulla is just so for the community. You know, she was part of the choir, she volunteers in the community garden, and you also worked at The Hive and with the Imagination Library, which was Dolly Parton's wonderful literacy legacy. So can you take us back to the work that you used to do before you became a PhD student candidate?
1: Of course. So straight outside of uni, my first job was with The Hive Mount Druitt, which is an organisation through United Way. They're an international philanthropist organisation. But The Hive Mount Druitt is an NGO in Mount Druitt in Greater Western Sydney. And the goal of The Hive is to basically equip families that have children below the ages of 5 to start school well. So Mount Druitt is a developmentally vulnerable area. There's lots of systemic issues that prevent young children from starting school well, from accessing the care that they need in terms of health and education and safety. So The Hive is really amazing organization that tries to connect families to the services that they need. And they're very place-based, so there's no emphasis on parents, carers to, you know, go above and beyond for, like, to access services for their children. The Hive tries to do a lot of that work and to meet families where they are. And so Dolly Parton's Imagination Library became one of those programs that The Hive facilitated. So The Hive has amazing different, like, child health linkers, but the Imagination Library is what I sort of worked on the most in my position at my time in The Hive. That's what Dolly Parton's Imagination Library looks like at The Hive.
2: And I remember you telling me I worked for the Dolly Parton Imagination Library like years ago, and me thinking, Dolly Parton has what in Australia? Yeah. I just think it's incredible that she is a huge part, or like her legacy is a big part of all of these kind of regional areas, but also, you know, areas that definitely need support, and that her legacy was quite felt in Australia. You had a pretty big part to play in signing up kids for the Imagination Library. And I love the idea of going to the letterbox and pulling out a book once a month. So, can you talk through like what that process involved?
1: Yeah. So with The Hive being place-based, like meeting families where they are, we used to try and recruit, like try and get children to sign up through different community events that we had. So if there was a community event or like a after school sort of program, the Hive had a presence there, and I would just basically try and find any parent with a toddler and see if they were interested in receiving like a free book each month. I had no idea about Dolly Parton's Imagination Library until I signed up, because I just knew Dolly through all her music and acting, you know, which she's so amazing for. But I just wanted to help spread that Dolly, like Parton Imagination Library love to different families that we encountered, you know, throughout the community. It was so simple. Like I would make the little forms on Canva. I would just, I don't know, like decorate it, make it child friendly, and then approach, you know, parents, like try and talk to them, give them a bit of a sense of what the project, like what the program is about, and then sign them up. Like there's a little website, I guess, where people that manage the Dolly Parton Imagination Libraries in different areas. So I think in Sydney, if I'm correct, there's one in Penrith, which is a bit further west than Mount Druitt, and then Parramatta, which is sort of towards the east. So whoever's running the Dolly Parton Imagination Library in those respective areas, they just log on and sign up kids. It's so simple, and it felt just so crazy to me that all I had to do was, you know, sign up these families, and then they get to receive a free book each month. And families would always talk about how excited kids were to receive something in their name in the mailbox, because I think that is also becoming a lost art where people aren't receiving letters and postcards. So to get a book each month for free, and for little kids to build their own libraries and to just develop their own love of reading, it was just so special, and it was just so amazing to be part of.
2: Mm. Oh, such a good way to describe it, as a lost art. And like Sully, you're someone who's just like really into all of those lost arts. I mean, like letter writing, you know, you're so wholesome in the way that you do really beautiful, tangible things for your friends.
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2: On the program today, we're joined by Sala Walter, who is a Tongan literacy advocate, a PhD candidate, and a proud Mount Druitt local in Western Sydney, Australia. We're talking about Dolly Parton's Imagination Library and how it reached young Pacific kids, as well as what happens when those kids get to open a book in the mail with their name on it every month. These communities are also like have quite large diasporas. Can you describe, I mean, obviously you are a Tongan in this region. So can you just describe a little bit for people who may be unfamiliar, just the type of presence that our communities have in these areas?
1: Yeah, I mean, I just, growing up in Mount Druitt, there's just so many Pacific Islander people, so many Tongans, Samoans, Fijians. Like I never felt underrepresented in my community. It's always so familiar, and you just feel really safe. And yeah, it's just so beautiful to see the diaspora so strong in this region, because I think going to uni and being like, you know, far from the West, you just see that there's a completely different world out there, a world that doesn't know of the beauty of the richness and depth of Pacifica culture. So it is just such an amazing community to be part of. And through the program, I did meet a lot of young Pacifica children and their parents and carers that ultimately just want the best for their children. You know, the Hive does such a great job in trying to amplify the voices and like the experiences of families in Mount Druitt who always get a bad rap. But again, going back to the fact that there are just so many structural, like systemic issues that prevent families from flourishing and from children thriving in school. So the fact that this, you know, program exists and places like the Hive exist to sort of close that gap is just really amazing. Mm. Yeah.
2: And I hope that work continues. I know that the Imagination Library like doesn't capture everywhere, but I guess it does also try to focus on the areas who could most benefit from, you know, getting young people into that before pre-kindy age reading. But I think you're probably a bit humble around this, but you signed up quite a few kids. How many children did you sign up while working for the Imagination Library?
1: I honestly can't remember the exact figure, but I remember the best month I had because I was so excited. I think in 1 month I signed up like 50 children, and that was a highlight of my career, which I will never. There were quite a number, but you know, a lot of them graduate as in when they turn 5, they don't receive any more books, and so they get taken off the list, so that number sort of like decreases, but as you continue to enroll children, it increases. So I could never like just get the total number, but I remember my proudest month was 50 children.
2: And those books will sit on their shelves, and they can remember, if they remember, Sulla Walter helped get you those books and build your own little library. So I'm sure those kids are going to be, you might be teaching them one day. You might be their lecturer.
1: That's so kind. Like, when they get the Pulitzer Prize, just please, like, give me a shout out. Give Dolly and me a shout out.
2: So, and RIP to the beautiful Dolly Parton, who has recently departed. You love Dolly, not just as part of the work that she did, but, you know, what is your relationship with Dolly in essence, in the spiritual realm, because she's not here and you haven't met her, but you have so much love for her and who she was. So why do you love her?
1: Dolly, my close and personal friend, my own. I feel like most Pacific Islanders, we grow up listening to a lot of country music. And so I think I have this DVD at home of Dolly Parton performing with like Kenny Rogers and just other oldie like classics. So I really love Dolly for her music. I love her in Steel Magnolias. I think that's just one of the best films of all time. And I just loved her sense of humor too. She was so quick. She was so witty. I think she came from such a humble upbringing, which ultimately informed this decision to use her position and her wealth and her fame for something good. I mean, to think that this billionaire, I don't know if Dolly was a billionaire or whatever, but like this really, really rich, successful, famous person, to think that her wealth reached a tiny, tiny community of Mount Druitt and subsequently impacted, children here. It's just so amazing. Like, that's her legacy. I think, yes, she's so talented in music and in film, but the fact that she's the book lady for so many people across generations, like, you know, there's a lot of interviews that I've been seeing of millennials talking about how much she's impacted their lives as the book lady. And now to think that there's, what is it, Gen Alpha, who, you know, don't really have that same connection, will still know Dolly and I guess grow to love her and her music and all her amazing, all the amazing things that she's done. So yeah, that's what I love about Dolly. I think just everything. She was perfect.
2: She was perfect. One of one. There will never be another Dolly, and everyone will remember her and her as the book lady forever. And I always have a really like fond attachment and association remembering of our librarians. And it's almost like she was our little librarian in a way. You know a lot of the Dolly lore, L-O-R-E, and you put me onto a lot of really fun clips about her. Like, I see a lot of the Dolly lore through your Instagram. It goes back years. Like, you have just been there from day one. Do you have any favorite performances? If you could pick a song, would you be able to choose a favorite song?
1: A favorite? Favorite song, I think I love Baby Come Out Tonight. It's just so, it is, I mean, I think a lot of people, you know, Baby Come Out Tonight is my equivalent. So I love that song. But I also love when she sings with Linda Ronstadt, who is another absolute legend from that time, like absolute queen. She sings a lot of nice duets with her. So basically anything she sings with Linda is amazing. I love every song, but Baby Come Out Tonight, Two Doors Down. I don't know. There's just so many. All of her songs. All of them. Dumb Blonde even is great. Yeah. She's just wonderful.
2: I really loved all of the tributes to Dolly Parton because it was such an opportunity for me to get through more of her catalogue, I think. And I hate to say it's always that sad thing, but for people who have just been like, yeah, we know the hits, you know, to actually understand a little bit more.

0: about who she was, and the beautiful songs she wrote was, I thought, quite nice. But I know that you've been there since day one, so I love that we're getting a little bit inside your relationship to your bestie. Zala, thank you so much. I know this was a little bit off the cuff, but in the whole world of Imagination Library and your love of Dolly, was there anything that you wanted to add?
1: I think in memory of Dolly, I think we just need to keep reading in, you know, the face of AI and like everything horrible happening in the world. I think reading keeps us grounded, and I would love for the next generations to keep that love and to understand the importance of critical thinking, of appreciating writing, all of those things. And I really do think that Dolly Parton has touched many young people's lives in that way, by giving them an opportunity to receive books and to develop a love for learning and for reading. So yeah, I think on that note, we should all just keep reading and yeah, see the value of books and writing. Mm. Yeah, in the midst of it all.
0: Yes, important parting words. Just keep reading in the face of everything. Zala Walter, PhD candidate at UNSW, as well as a Tongan literacy advocate and a former member of The Hive, which runs Dolly's Imagination Library in Western Sydney. And please find more information online about that.
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3: Hi, I'm Dolly Parton, and today I'll be doing the Wired Auto Complete interview. I don't Google myself because I pretty much know what I'm up to. And if I don't know, all I got to do is pick up a National Enquirer magazine. Yeah, right. Now let's see what the internet is asking. First question is Dolly Parton a soprano? You mean mafia? No, but if you're talking about my voice, I would say I'm a soprano. That means very high, and I'm a very high singer. Is Dolly Parton Steel Magnolia? I think I'm a steel magnolia, strong as steel, my faith and pride. Like so many good, strong women, I really relate to that. As a matter of fact, I wrote a song called Eagle When She Flies for that movie. They didn't use it, but it has lines like, gentle as the sweet magnolia, strong as steel, her faith and pride. She's an everlasting shoulder. She's the leaning post of life. And I'd like to think that's who I am. So I am definitely a steel magnolia. The next question, is Dolly Parton married? Well, yes, I am. Next question is, who Dolly Parton? Well, I don't know. Dolly Parton's a whole lot of things. I'd like to think that I'm a good friend, a good daughter, a good aunt, a good sister, and I love my fans. So I'm just all kinds of things. I'm a girl of many colors. Who does Dolly Parton look like? Well, a clown? Well, I actually patterned my look after what they called the town tramp in my hometown when I was a little girl. This woman that used to walk the streets had all this makeup and hair, high heel shoes, and I thought she was so beautiful. And everybody used to say, oh, she ain't nothing but trash. And I used to say, well, that's what I'm gonna be when I grow up, trash. And that's kind of how I look, but I'd like to think I'm a little more than that. What is Dolly Parton up to? Well, I'm up to my neck in work right now. I've got a new Christmas album called A Holly Dolly Christmas, and it's starring all sorts of great singers and great people like Jimmy Fallon, Michael Bublé, Miley Cyrus, Willie Nelson, Billy Ray Cyrus, my brother Randy, Rondon Darren Vincent. Lord, I just got all kinds of people on this album, and I hope you're going to enjoy that too. Next question, what is Dolly Parton's favorite color? Well, you know what? My favorite color is a no color. It's white. I love to wear white when I'm performing on stage. It just makes me feel like all light and airy. So it's a no color, but I do love all colors. What is Dolly Parton's favorite food? Well, that's easy. Potatoes. Every diet I've ever fell off of has been because of a potato, either French fries or mashed potatoes or baked potatoes. Potato, potato, potato. I never met a spud I didn't like. What is Dolly Parton's hair color? Black and white. Actually, my little nephew said that about my sister.

0: Mr. Stella, he was in school and the teacher was asking the different children, what color is your mama's hair? One said brown or red, and my little nephew said black and white, and we got such a kick out of that because my sister Stella, like me, even though our hair is not black, we do have our hair blonde, so it looks very dark at the roots. But I'm actually a dirty blonde. I just keep it bleached. I started bleaching it early, but I was born white-headed. I was kind of a cotton top when I was little. What was Dolly Parton's first song? Well, the first song actually was before I started writing. It was before I could write it down. I was about 5 years old. I had a little Cobb doll that Mama made me, and I named her Tiny Tassel Top because she had corn tassels for hair. So I wrote a little song, Little Tiny Tassel Top, I love you an awful lot. Hope you never go away. I want you to stay. But I started writing songs when I was young, and my first record was called Puppy Love when I was 10 years old. Next search is, can Dolly Parton cook? And you better believe it, I'm a really, really good cook. I'm not a gourmet cook. My food is not pretty, but it's good. I cook like my mom, my grandmas, and my aunts. I'm still one of those people that really can cook, like the old days, that soul food cooking. And that's the kind I like best. I can't eat it all the time anymore because it does have a lot of calories in it. But yes, I love to cook, and yes, I can cook. Can Dolly Parton still sing? Lord, I hope so. Got a new album out, singing every day. Actually, I try to sing all the time, and they say if you keep your pipes all cleaned out, you can always sing, and I try to always stay busy. So if I ever could sing, I still can. Can Dolly Parton yodel? I guess I can. Everybody can do that one, right? Actually, I kind of have a form of a country yodel that I do, like incorporated in different songs, like a song I had out years ago called Mule Skinner Blues, and I kind of yodel at the ends of some of the songs. I'm not a true yodeler, like that kind of sound where they really do that from the Swiss Alps. Not that kind of yodeler, but I can yodel. Next search is, does Dolly Parton do concerts? Well, I have been doing concerts all of my life, for the most part, and I have not toured for the last couple of years. Of course, nobody's touring right now, but I do love to be in concert because I love that feeling I get from my audience, that energy and that love we kind of swap off to one another. And I have to say, although I have not been in concert lately, I really miss it and can't wait to get back to where I can actually have some interaction with my fans.
1: 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This episode was produced on Yuggera and Turrbal Country.
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3: 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And then on Sunday, an all-Queensland affair with the Titans taking on the Broncos. 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
7: My passion is to make life better for the people in the women in the community because they are the ones that hold the families closer to their hearts. And if they if they can be given opportunities and they can, and if they can be given capacity to innovate their own ideas and to create their own ideas, we would do well in creating change to communities in Bougainville.
8: Rose Pihei never planned on becoming a politician, but this all changed after the Bougainville conflict. The crisis, which started in 1988 and lasted a decade, is one of the Pacific's deadliest outbreaks of violence since the Second World War. Bougainville, now an autonomous region, was part of Papua New Guinea and home to the Panguna copper mine, which holds one of the largest copper reserves in the world. Growing anger over the mine's environmental impact and the limited financial compensation paid to the landowners spilled over into the civil war that claimed up to 20,000 lives. Many people were also displaced, including Rose's family members. So when Rose Pihei returned to her village after the conflict, she saw the important role women played in holding families and communities together, and she saw how much they were struggling.
7: I saw these mothers coming to the river where we normally bathe, and I saw them bathing with sand. And like that time I was already in Bukan, and like because I was working and I could buy like 10 cakes of soap in a day. And I felt that passion to help the women, you know, especially I was thinking I would help them with economic activities and and leadership.
8: Motivated to create lasting change, she helped pioneer what we now know to be the Bougainville's Women's Federation, a cornerstone organization for women's empowerment and peace building in the region. I'm Natasha Metten. Sisters, let's talk to Rose Pihei. Rose, let's start from the very beginning. What was it like as a child growing up in Bougainville?
7: As a child growing up, I saw Bougainville, one of the Bougainville communities. It's a community where you don't see today, a community where people were just being with it, each other, helping. There was so much love that I could see and feel as a child growing up. Mm-hmm. Parents, they had all the love and care for the children. Communities had all the love and care for the extended families. Everything was nice. Everything was perfect.
8: So about your own family, how many siblings did you have growing up?
7: I come from a very large family. We have a family of 13. My mother remarried when my father died. I have two other siblings with me from my father, my own father, and then from the stepfather, we have 10 more siblings. So we are a total of 13 siblings, six girls and 7 boys.
8: Mm-hmm. So Rose, what made you want to get into politics?
7: Wanting to become a politician is not one of my dreams. I always say, I was like a sheep led for slaughter. Because what happened was when I went back home in 2003 after the ceasefire and everything in the restoration period, I saw these mothers coming to the river where we normally bathe, and I saw them bathing with sand. And like that time I was already in Bukan. And like because I was working and I could buy like 10 cakes of soap in a day. And I felt that passion to help the women, you know. Especially I was thinking I would help them with economic activities and leadership and and help to restore the organizations like the Catholic Women's Organization that during the crisis was not there anymore. When I went home, I got trapped into that situation where women asked me to help to revive those those organizations.

0: then, and then I won that election. So that's how I was led into this political arena. I was just being led to positions where I could help make changes. When I won the seat in 2010, immediately I wanted to do policies for the women. The policy that I succeeded with was the Women, Peace and Security Policy, which was adopted by the Bougainville Executive Council in 2013, which I adopted from United Nations Security Council Resolution 1325 as a Minister for Community Development. So I did that policy and trying to achieve my goal to make life better for the women in the village, in the communities. But in terms of implementation, there are many challenges. Maybe we haven't done well here in implementing the policy, but all the same, the policy has been reviewed last year in 2023, and it's going to be launched soon. It was funded by UN Women. So the policy will be launched soon so that we can see how we can implement the policy to make life better for the marginalized women in the communities. My passion is to make life better for the people in the women in the communities, because they are the ones that hold the families closer to their hearts. And if they can be given opportunities and if they can be given capacity to innovate their own ideas and to create their own ideas, we would do well in creating change for communities in Bougainville.
1: Rose, you've pioneered the Umbrella Women's Organization, the Bougainville Women's Federation, and one of the organization's aim is for peace building. So you've been actively involved in peace building since then. Could you tell us more about what does peace building involve?
0: Yeah, because it's a post-conflict situation. Some of the activities we were doing in the very beginning was just creating dialogues between the warring factions and then negotiating for reconciliations. And then in 2010, we successfully had one big reconciliation between all the factions in the community. And then after that, we were engaged in peace building trainings which include leadership in peace building, nation building, trauma counseling. Because at the local level, we don't have the capacity to do all of this. I partnered with Nazareth Center for Rehabilitation, Sister Lorraine, who actually outsourced funding to run all those trainings. And she continues to run those trainings in the communities, including the community that I come from and the community where the post-conflict is. So far, so good. But lately, I've been thinking to change some of the approaches of dealing with the veterans in the no-war zone areas. I think one of the effective ways how to deal with the veterans is to bring them out. Bring them out and let them talk freely somewhere outside of the situation where the post-conflict is. And I've been advocating on that. We haven't succeeded. But I will continue to advocate and make sure that we bring some, especially now that younger generations being involved in the post-conflict situation now. The trauma is becoming generational and it looks quite scary. But this is where we need to really see the best approaches we can

0: apply to situations like that after more than 20 years of the conflict, because evolves and then conflicts evolve. So we need, there's a need for us to change our approaches. So one of them is trying to advocate for them to come out and advocate for funding from local partners here in Bougainville, or even outside Bougainville, to take some of the younger people out so that we can try and deal with the situation without the younger generation who didn't go through the war and who won't know what a war is like.
1: During the peace building process, how are you working on engaging the mothers in the community?
0: How engaging the mothers in the community was, first of all, I identified all the mothers and the sisters of the veterans that were at war with each other. So the first thing that I did was to make connections with them. So our connection created that space for me to talk to the veterans themselves. So that's, I thought that was a very powerful way of addressing the violent conflict through the sisters and the mothers and the leaders in the communities, church leaders and community leaders, especially women in the community. So that's how I used opportunities to link. Like I used them as a bridge to access their sons and their brothers.
1: I see.
0: So I thought that was powerful.
1: Rose, you've said the culture of aid has changed the attitude and independence of the people after the conflict. Can you tell us more about that and how the culture has shifted since the conflict?
0: Yes, this is very true. Before the conflict, like people were independently doing their own business. This is when I was a girl growing up, that's what I saw. No one was asking for anyone else for money to buy school fees or to go to the hospital or to buy food. Now that culture has changed rapidly. It's changing and it's transferring onto the next generation. And the culture of people depending on our local politicians, that is destroying very much the attitude of independence for our local people. Because it's a culture that is developing. I'm finding it very difficult to make interventions, but we will be designing programs to intervene and make sure that the culture of the independence grows slowly but surely. Because at the end of the day, when we want to become an independent nation, I think that's where we need to put our efforts in building the human capital here in Bougainville in terms of independence, in terms of innovation, in terms of creativity, and in terms of helping them to develop into the best versions of themselves. And we can start with the leaders, and then it will trickle down to the community members through the local leaders. Some things that we are already thinking about, and we are already trying to find designs how we can help people to become more independent and realize their dream of becoming their own people so that they can enjoy their own lives. So it's not an easy task, but it's something we have to work on
1: Yeah,
0: as
1: it's
0: we.
1: been more than 20 years since the conflict ended. What do you see as some issues that are impacting women in Bougainville?
0: Some of the issues being experienced now are health issues from trauma and stress and economic issues, because many communities still don't have infrastructure where it can provide

0: opportunities for women to be more economically viable. Then leadership capacity as well is not where we want leadership capacity to be, especially at the local level. We have a system in the second tier government where we have 50% representation of leaders, male and female. And then as chairs, we have alternate chairs. Like in the last 5 years, we have male chairs. And in this term, we have female chairs. All of us, including the development partners, UNDP, UN Women, DFAT, local leaders, and us as leaders, we have been banking on this opportunity to capacitate women chair ladies in terms of leadership capacity building. So it's an ongoing project, and I think more and more people are realizing that we need capacity, leadership capacity at a very local level, so that it can translate, leaders there can translate what the ABG is trying to achieve through its laws and policies, and even the consultations that ABG has with the national government on the political destiny and the ratification process. So more emphasis is going to capacity building for the local community government chairs and deputy chairs in the ward members. If we can do that, and if we can achieve some level of capacity at that level, I think we are good to go in terms of creating changes at the community level where the bulk of the population are.
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2: I'm Natasha Metten, and I'm speaking with Rose Pihe from the Bougainville Women's Federation. When Rose was a child growing up in Bougainville, she saw how much everyone cared for each other. This made her want to help keep that love and support alive for future generations. Rose works hard to give women chances to learn and create new things so that they can lead their communities to a better future. Speaking of issues, Rose, how does your community respond to climate emergencies?
0: For now, because people are not aware of the change in climate that is happening. Like, for example, when their potatoes are not bearing, they're just saying, oh, because of this, so too much rain, and the potatoes are not very yielding.
2: Mm.
0: And that's all they know, because there is no proper awareness on food security, and there is no proper awareness on climate change and the impact that climate has on vegetation and all of that. So There are some organizations that are interested in that, but we haven't had a lot of organizations dealing with climate change come into Bougainville yet, but there are some people there are some organizations interested in climate change, and we hope for them to come on a bigger way so that we can educate our people how to be resilient during this time of change of climate.
2: Mm-hmm. Rose, how important do you think is peace building when it comes to responding to the sea level rises and crop failings?
0: I think it's a very important issue in terms of peace building, because climate, like it, it's not man-made. It comes unnoticed, but if we can have people and organizations doing more awareness to the communities in terms of climate change, maybe they can see early warning signs so that they can start planning and relocating themselves. To me, it's one of the issues that needs more attention, especially when it's not a man-made disaster. It's a natural disaster.
2: Yeah.
0: So we need to be prepared.
2: You've talked about how much Bougainville has changed since your childhood due to the conflict. So can you take me back to that time?

0: What was life like for a girl growing up there when you did?
1: For a girl growing up in our time, she was not at risk of anything like the abuses related to rape or abuses related to alcohol, or because at that time alcohol was not like consumed by many people. It was rare to have someone consume alcohol at during the time that I grew up. And the families were all intact. The only challenge we had was having enough financial capacity to send women, girls to school. I come from a patrilineal society, so women were given less privilege than boys, because how our older generation were thinking was the girl child, when she grows up, she will marry and she will leave the parents and go to the boy's parents. So they didn't learn to spend so much time on raising the girl child and having to send her to school and go through the trouble of paying school fees. They too, it was good for the boys to go to school because they would come back and be the leaders in the families. But in terms of risks, the risk was very slow, very, very low. We could roam in the bush, nothing will happen to us. We could go to the river, and nothing will happen to us. We could walk around with these boys, nothing would happen to us. Not like today. Today, you see a girl child with a boy child, you are already having goosebumps. What might happen? So that's the big difference that I'm seeing now. Today, we don't want to see a girl child pairing off with a boy child unsupervised. But in terms of education, that has changed a lot. In terms of education, parents today want to educate both girls and boy children. So that's a big change that has happened. And for me, it's good. Yeah, because realizing how we have come, women invest more into the family than men. That's how we are developing now. But that's something that I'm happy about at least. It's not something that you learn from school or you learn from a training. Whatever we learned, we must make them become part of us. And this is the way that I'm envisioning Bougainville women to be. And I'm preparing myself to go down that pathway with some support, with support from development partners, donors who are willing to support us along that pathway.
0: That was the lovely Rose Pihe from the Bougainville Women's Federation, a strong, courageous woman who took onto the helm to support women in Bougainville post-conflict. Rose showed us a glimpse to what life was like before the conflict and how it is now, an autonomous region that is seeking to be independent by 2027. I can only imagine what it may be like during that time, especially for women to take a stand to help. Well, extraordinary people can do that, and I take my hats off for all those women who stood up in the face of conflict, fighting for what they were passionate about. Thank you so much for listening today. If you'd like to hear more conversations with women from around the Pacific, you can find past episodes of Sisters Let's Talk on your favorite podcast app or on the ABC Pacific website.

0: Disasters are a reality of life in the Pacific, but so is the strength and resilience of its people. 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Pacific Prepared explores how communities are adapting and protecting what matters most. Pacific Prepared, Fridays from 9 a.m. PNG time on ABC Radio Australia or wherever you get your podcasts.
1: ABC News. Good morning, I'm Eliza Getzy. Iran's leader has told the United Nations it needs to become so powerful that nobody will threaten it. America's editor John Lyons has more.
2: In a defiant address to the United Nations General Assembly, Iran's President Masoud Pezeshkian rejected comments made the previous day by US President Donald Trump, who described Iran as a terrorist country and threatened to annihilate the country if it did not reach a deal. Mr. Pezeshkian said his country had been attacked by the US and Israel, and he held up pictures of Iranians killed by American and Israeli strikes. But the president also left the door open for new peace talks and said Iran was ready for dialogue. It comes after US and Iranian officials held talks for 3 hours, which President Trump described as productive.
1: Australian Prime Minister Anthony Albanese will use a major foreign policy speech in New York to warn the United States and China that the Indo-Pacific region is not a chessboard for superpowers. Here's Jane Norman.
3: While accepting a Global Citizen Award later today, the Prime Minister will deliver a speech in which he'll say the strategic competition between the US and China is the most consequential factor shaping the Indo-Pacific, while warning

0: In the superpowers, the region is not a chessboard. This morning, Anthony Albanese held a bilateral meeting with Ukraine's Volodymyr Zelensky in New York, signing a decade-long security agreement, stepping up military training, rebuilding Ukrainian military facilities, and exploring the joint manufacturing of missiles and drones. The two leaders shared a hug, and Mr. Albanese became visibly emotional when describing what he called the extraordinary leadership Mr. Zelensky has shown.
1: And Ukrainian President Volodymyr Zelensky has urged world leaders to keep choking the Russian war effort, telling the United Nations Russia's revenues must remain a target. It comes as Russia's Foreign Minister Sergei Lavrov says Moscow is prepared to negotiate towards peace, but won't just pause the war. Mr. Lavrov is representing Russia in place of President Vladimir Putin, who has not attended the UN General Assembly in years. And US Treasury Secretary Scott Bessent says the United States is open to extending its trade truce with China that expires in November or considering a possibly larger trade deal. His comments come after a meeting with Chinese Vice Premier He Lifeng to prepare for a summit between the two countries' leaders. US President Donald Trump and Chinese counterpart Xi Jinping are expected to discuss the issues further at the White House in the coming hours. Mr. Bessent gave little else away to reporters.
2: We're open to the idea of just continuing the Busan arrangement or examining the bigger deal. We're fine with both, and we're going to do what's best for the American people.
1: Police in Papua New Guinea have arrested two men believed to be involved in the robbery of gold bullion and cash from a security convoy in Port Moresby earlier this month. 25 gold bars and around $300,000 in cash were stolen by an armed gang that held up two private security vehicles. The two men remain in custody and have been charged with robbery. Deputy Police Commissioner Donald Yamasombi says police allege they were accomplices.
3: They have arrested two guys who were monitoring the route in which the convoy was heading off to alert the team that actually came in to do the robbery.
1: Disgraced former movie mogul Harvey Weinstein has been sentenced to 15 years in prison for sexually assaulting a former production assistant. North America correspondent Lauren Day has more.
4: The sentencing for the 2006 assault on Miriam Haley at Weinstein's New York apartment comes after years of retrials and appeals. In her victim impact statement to the court, Haley said the assault had a devastating effect on her life and sense of security, and the lengthy legal process had further traumatised her. 74-year-old Weinstein, who the judge described as the face of the Me Too movement, is now likely to remain behind bars at least until his late 80s. He's denied raping or assaulting anyone and is expected to appeal.
1: The 12th annual Fat Bear Week is underway and nature lovers around the world are voting on this year's list of hairy heavyweights. The single elimination bracket-style tournament asks people to vote for their favourite brown bear living in Alaska's Katmai National Park in the US. Former National Park Ranger and naturalist at explore.org, Mike Fitz, says there's no fat shaming for brown bears.
5: A fat bear is a successful bear. They lose about a third of their body weight during hibernation. We do want people to look at their body mass, but also consider their stories, because each bear goes through different hardships. A mother bear, for instance, is not only eating for her own survival, but that of her cubs.
1: You're up to date with all the latest from ABC News.
6: Hafa day, kasalele, talohani and morena. This is Pacific Beat on ABC Radio Australia. I'm your host, Aggie DeBol. Today on the show, a constitutional expert has questioned Fiji's plans to have a new constitution in place by the end of the year.
7: I think that it's going to just very quickly prove impracticable to try and introduce such a constitution prior to the next election and to push it through Parliament.
6: The PNG Chiefs logo launch is set for next month, but the team is still facing an uphill battle for the rights to their team name.
8: But to continue and to try and push this and think that, oh, well, we'll just keep going no matter what, is so risky, and I don't know why they would do that.
6: And later, the eruption of the 2022 Hunga Abai volcano eruption may just hold the key to slowing down the effects of climate change.
9: It's quite exciting to study the natural system and then find ways where this might show solutions to the climate crisis.
6: Our show comes to you from the lands of the Bunurong and Urundu peoples of the Kulin Nation. Tagia Tumas, thank you for tuning into Pacific Beat, yours in the Pacific. Firstly, police in Port Moresby have arrested two men believed

0: believed to be involved in the robbery of gold bullion and cash from a security convoy earlier this month. An armed gang held up two security vehicles and made off with 24 gold bars and around $300,000 in cash. The two men remain in custody and have been charged with robbery. Deputy Police Commissioner Donald Yamasombi says they are not among the suspects whose identities police published after the robbery.
1: They have arrested two guys who were involved, not directly involved in the robbery. In a way, they were in being, you know, monitoring the route in which the convoy was heading off to alert the team that actually came in to do the robbery.
2: Were they part of the persons of interest at the, you know, where the police had put out, or were they separate from that?
1: Separate from that.
2: Okay. And those that were person of interest, did they come in?
1: Their identities are known. Those that have been put out, that have been put out on those wanted list, their identities are known, and they're here to bring them in for questioning.
2: Are you and the team, I mean the police force, also discussing like how serious this was, and being able to try and, you know, look at ways of trying to prevent such incidents from happening, which is, you know, it's part of the security service, but also ensuring that citizens and businesses are also protected?
1: Yeah, I think from my experience, there has been instances where, I mean, in the past, where robberies were occurring. And, you know, from the outset, it's anyone's guess as to how criminals would have access to such information as to what has been convoyed from point A to point B, or what has been kept in a location. Where does that information come from? So it's anyone's guess as to how information gets leaked out. So from previous experience, what we've been advising security companies and people who are in possession of large quantities of valuables is to advise police to at least maintain presence and show visibility around those premises, or even, you know, assist in conveying those things from point A to point B.
2: So during this, you've also been able to talk to, I mean, the security firm concerned and also to others, or how have you been able to communicate that to them?
1: I have communicated with the management on the investigations into what has into this incident. But it's common knowledge, you know. Sometimes, you know, security companies would also want to do their business or do their thing, knowing full well that they can manage themselves. Not every time would they want to, you know, come to state agencies for support. But again, it's the leakage of information along the way that, you know, causes danger to such activities.
0: And that is PNG Deputy Police Commissioner Donald Yamasombi speaking to Belinda Cora. A constitutional expert has poured cold water on the Fiji government's plans to pass sweeping changes to the country's constitution by the end of the year, saying the timeline and draft proposal are unrealistic. A report from Fiji's Constitution Review Commission was tabled in Parliament this week, recommending sweeping amendments to the existing constitution. Now, the government, meanwhile, is pushing ahead with its plan to have a new constitution in place by Christmas, though it's still not clear how much of it will be based on the commission's report. But John Frankel, a professor of comparative politics at Victoria University of Wellington, says some of the proposed changes haven't been fully thought out. Among them is a new MMP voting system with 26 constituency-based seats and 15 proportional party list seats. Dr. Frankel spoke with reporter Mackenzie Smith.
3: This is a mixed member proportional system in the same way as you have in New Zealand and in Germany, but it's not been constituted properly because 15 list PR seats is not enough to create proportionality in a parliament of that size. So that's going to create a lot of problems. In fact, if you have a very unbalanced mixed member proportional system with too few list seats like that, you create all sorts of incentives for skullduggery with the list seats. And I fear that the Constitutional Review Commission hasn't really got any grasp of the way these systems have been introduced elsewhere, and that's going to cause a lot of problems. You know, in many parts of the world, for example, leaving aside New Zealand and Germany, but thinking of places like Lesotho, Albania, or Venezuela prior to the dictatorship, what happens is that the parties put up satellite parties or clone parties that they use to contest in the list proportional representation seats. In other words, they do that in order to smash the proportionality principle. They can get greater representation by having these clone parties competing for the list seats. And I suspect you'll get something similar to that using this model. These mixed member proportional systems work much better if you've got an equal number of seats on the list side and on the district side. And even then, you have to be very careful about how to compose them.
4: We've heard out of the opposition, I guess, that this is being rushed through, particularly with the timeline by the end of the year. What do you think are the risks of that?
3: Well, I mean, if it's simply a talking shop to come up with some good ideas for a constitution, I don't see any problem whatsoever. But the problem is, when you establish a constitutional review commission, its legitimacy is very important. This was a government that was elected in December 2022 with a single seat majority. When it was elected, the largest party in the parliament was Bainimarama's Fiji First Party, which was subsequently liquidated. And all the members of Bainimarama's Fiji First Party sit in the parliament now as independents. Some of them have joined the government. They certainly don't represent the electorate that voted them in. So if you want to have a legitimate new constitution, you really need to refresh that parliament. The idea of trying to force through constitutional change, if that's what's planned, to try and force through constitutional change before the next election would be a massive error, both for the legitimacy of any new constitution, and also potentially it could be suicidal for the government itself, because it would create a live issue around which a new opposition could and is likely to cohere and organize. A lot of politicians that find it difficult to collaborate with the former Fiji First MPs might get over those difficulties if it comes to opposing this planned new constitution, if it's pushed through prior to an election.
4: Right, and that's also, there have been concerns that this may actually delay the election or be used to as an excuse to delay the election. Is that something you're concerned about?
3: Absolutely. I mean, I don't know if those are rumours or real, because the Prime Minister has said there will be an election early in the new year also, but it would be very inadvisable to delay that election at all. On the contrary, to have to introduce a new constitution in Fiji, a new legitimate constitution, we urgently need a new parliament, a refreshed parliament that actually represents the electorate.
4: I guess, where does this leave the constitutional review? I mean, now that the report has been delivered, how do you think some of the concerns that you're speaking to can be resolved? Do you think there's room to do this as it goes through its readings in parliament, or do you think it needs to be a more substantial kind of rethink?
3: Well, I think that it's going to just very quickly prove impracticable to try and introduce such a constitution prior to the next election and to push it through parliament. We're already at the end of September. Not much is going to happen over December, January, and that's the general election. Are they seriously intending to push it through three readings? I simply don't believe it. It seems absolutely crazy to think that that's a possibility. I do think it will stir up opposition, certainly from even from some of the parties allied in the government, possibly. I think it will be counterproductive. It would be better for the People's Alliance Party to go into the election and then come out probably in a fairly good position, and then talk about the, and then have all the deliberations about the constitution, perhaps using this as a basis. After all, there's no doubt that if there's a joint parliamentary select committee that's formed, that will come up with lots of suggestions for revisions, and there'll probably be more discussions around the country as well.
0: And that there is John Frankel, Professor of Comparative Politics at Victoria University of Wellington, speaking with reporter Mackenzie Smith.
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0: Vinaka Vakalevu, welcome back to Pacific Beat. The next stage of the PNG Chiefs' journey to the NRL is just a month away, with the launch of the club's colours and logo due to take place on October 21st. But right now, the franchise still doesn't own the intellectual property rights to the team's identity. That's largely because the NRL has failed to persuade IP Australia that their brand is clearly distinct from that of the Chiefs' Super Rugby team based in Hamilton, New Zealand. However, as Richard Hewitt reports, while the NRL is apparently confident that they are right on their side, two leading experts in intellectual property have told Pacific Beat the league is pursuing a high-risk strategy that could have embarrassing consequences for the PNG club and the Australian government.
7: When the name of the PNG team set to debut in the NRL in 2028 was announced by Prime Minister James Marape almost a year ago now, it was a very jolly affair with no hint of a potential legal battle simmering behind the scenes.
8: I just want to say thank you to NRL for giving a thumbs up on the name, and the board for giving a thumbs up on the name, and also the government, of course, you understand who we are, so for the synergy Canberra and Wagani has in making sure the name it is. So I want to say this: Chiefs, go PNG, go Chiefs.
9: Go the Chiefs.
7: But reality dawned when the NRL attempted to register the Chiefs' name as a trademark, only to receive the first of three adverse reports from IP Australia, with the examiner declaring that a real and tangible danger of brand confusion exists. And while the clash with the Super Rugby Chiefs has been grabbing the headlines, IP Australia has actually identified seven other trademarks in Australia, Hong Kong and the United States that it considers to be too similar. Dr. Sarah Hook, a specialist in intellectual property law at the University of Technology, Sydney, says she's surprised the PNG team have persisted with a name that could ultimately be legally rejected.
10: If they do launch it, it's going to be then difficult to go back and rebrand if this does end up in federal court arguing that there's been an infringement or arguing trying to get revocation on the New Zealand trademark. So it is definitely a risk. I mean, the whole thing is quite odd. Like, I would have thought right at the beginning, lawyers would say we need something a bit more distinctive.
7: Associate Professor Fedi Ayoun, a senior lecturer at Sydney Law School, says three adverse reports from IP Australia is unusual.
11: Certainly, if they are to proceed, it does come with some risk and potentially embarrassment if later they're not entitled to utilise the mark or they're denied registration rights in futuro. You could potentially seek to enforce your rights in what's called a passing off action. You don't have the benefit of trademark registration, but you have what's called an unregistered or a common law trademark.
7: Inside the PNG club, there appears to be a sense that all will be well in the end, with Chief Executive Lorna McPherson telling me the NRL are dealing with it and the planned launch is on October the 21st. However, perhaps the word planned suggests there might be a plan B, because the expert view is that the new team on the block are unlikely to get their trademark over the line by October 21st.
10: Even if they were to settle with every single company, that doesn't mean IP Australia is going to say, oh, okay, now you can register it, if it's still similar to marks that are on the register. But to continue and to try and push this and think that, oh, well, we'll just keep going no matter what, is so risky. And I don't know why they would do that.
11: There's no doubt in my mind that they knew there was a risk and they decided to proceed nonetheless. And I think, in fairness to the New Zealand team, they did advise of their concerns and seems to suggest that they would object to the rugby league franchise proceeding with that registration.
7: Many would argue, as the NRL have done unsuccessfully up to now, that the average sports fan would have no problem telling the difference between the PNG rugby league team and the New Zealand rugby union team. But Dr. Hook argues that the problem goes deeper than that.
10: The trademark of the word chiefs itself, I think the IP hearing officer is correct to say that PNG chiefs is just not distinctive enough to be different to the other brand. And if they got rid of the word mark and their logo was distinctive enough, they probably could still go with a logo of the chiefs as long as it's different and very different. You know, you use completely different colours, different art, something that's really distinctive that they can build their brand around, then I don't think there would be so much of a problem.
11: That's the question here. And what's been applied for is PNG Chiefs, which is an important point of distinction. And the question then becomes, rugby league and rugby union fans will be able to distinguish between the two teams. As to the reasonable sports consumer, there's an argument there could be a degree of confusion. Certainly the examiner seems to have raised concerns, but it wouldn't surprise me if there is some sort of coexistence agreement that is not a doubt between the two franchises. That's not uncommon.
7: On that question of a coexistence agreement, Sarah Hook's view differs somewhat from Dr. Ayoun.
10: You could have an agreement that had something like a geographical type restriction, but then how does that work when people watch football all over the world? That becomes a bit problematic. We're not talking about a product that's sold in one place or another. We're talking about brand merchandising that lots of people around the world might be interested in. So I feel like there's probably not much they would be able to settle on. This is not something that can be solved with money because this is about brand identity, which is so integral to sports teams.
7: Sarah Hook labels the PNG franchise's approach to the rights of the New Zealand Chiefs as cavalier, and she suggests that Prime Minister's explanation of the choice of name doesn't sit well in the commercial world.
8: The rationale of chief being picked is the fact that we are, before 1975, our society is thousands of years old, governed by chiefs in our patrilineal as well as matrilineal societies. And we felt affinity to the name, depicting who we are from ancient of times. One people, one nation, one country, one team.
10: There are things that could have been done right at the start to avoid this and to claim that, oh, well, chiefs is such a cultural thing. I think it's missing the realities of trademark law and of how brands work.
0: And that is Dr. Sarah Hook, Senior Lecturer in the Law Faculty at UTS in Sydney, ending Richard Ewart's report. Just to note, tomorrow we will be hearing from the CEO of the Chiefs Super Rugby team to find out just how far they are prepared to go to protect their name. Time for some music now. This is none other than Galisi. It is Maravu.

0: And that there is the sounds of Galiti with Maravu. All right, everyone has to sleep, but when that sleep is disrupted due to anxiety or depression, this can heavily affect one's mental health, but how more so for our young people? In a recent study, Sleepless in Samoa, it explores how sleep and circadian rhythms could help address these mental health challenges. So joining us this morning to get a better understanding of that research, we have Li'amanaya, Dr. Roni Ningshu, Adjunct Associate Professor of Science at the National University of Samoa. That is Mālo Rasu for Dr. and welcome to Pacific Beat.
1: Hello, Lava. Thank you for having me.
0: Yeah, Doctor, initially I know the study was done for adults in Samoa. Was there anything, though, that surprised you in those findings first?
1: So the first study that we did in Samoa was more about understanding mental wellness in general for Samoans, not so much focusing on sleep. I think one of the things that wasn't so surprising, but helped to reinforce things that we did know is the impact that substance abuse, alcohol and drugs, but also not being in employment had on the mental wellness of young men in particular.
0: And then from there, I understand you had sort of turned that study towards, you know, our young people. Why did you choose sleep, though, as a way of understanding mental health and well-being of our young people?
1: As you said, sleep is something that everyone has to do. And I think for us, after the study with adults, was just recognising the fact that we just don't have the capacity within Samoa in terms of enough doctors or in terms of enough mental health services in order to address mental wellness in adults. And so if we can do something that will prevent and strengthen mental resilience in our young people without needing mental health services or pharmacological interventions, then it'll only help not only our young people, but also Samoa in supporting young people and future generations.
0: Yeah, because with young people there in Samoa, if they're not sleeping well, I mean, what does that sort of look like in their everyday lives, you know, in terms of school or home or the relationships that they hold?
1: Yeah, so I think this was part of the study, is that the fact that most of the sleep science has actually come out of Western countries like the UK, US and Australia, where people talk about, you know, the need to have good sleep and dark, cold rooms. And so that's not a reality for our young people. And so what we needed to do was get a better understanding of what are the sleep routines of our young people and look at the different types of sciences to translate that for a Samoan context. And so in speaking with our communities and speaking with some young people, the whole point is to start designing a sleep study so that we can have sleep hygiene practices that are made for our young people in a Pacific context.
0: So yes, Doctor, we all understand what sleep is, but you talk about circadian rhythms. What could you maybe elaborate on what that actually is?
1: Yeah, so circadian rhythms, or the circadian system, is your internal system that helps regulate your hormones, sort of brain function. And so for circadian rhythm, or to reset your internal clock, for lack of a better word, you need to get morning light. And so morning light is really helpful in terms of making sure that a young person is set up really well for the day. And so this could be something as simple as getting outside a bit earlier, you know, walking to school, and also having exercise throughout the day.
0: Which you would think is probably would be quite easy, though, in Samoa. But are there other certain pressures maybe that these young people are would have maybe told you that are keeping them up awake?
1: Yeah, well, screen time, for example, is something that kind of keeps them up.

0: late at night. I think the other thing that is useful is to have regular sleep routine. So when you're going to bed at the same time and you're waking up at the same time, but we live in quite collective family societies, and so sometimes there's always events that happen, which means that young people are not going to sleep at a regular time. So I think this was the other thing that we wanted to do in Samoa, is the fact that our sleep study is for young people, but it's actually a family ainga community intervention
1: Yeah,
0: because
1: so
0: we need the families on board.
1: yeah, I can only imagine that. So then that connection between the science of how you talk about circadian rhythms and then maybe our traditional knowledge systems, how did that work out?
0: Yeah, so we talked with a few local doctors here, and they're really strong advocates about traditional knowledge, and so they had said it's really great that we're doing the study, but for a long time mothers have been taking their babies for walks during first morning light for these reasons, and so for us it's more about again bringing those old traditional knowledges back again, revitalizing them and making sure that we're practicing them across the board, not just out in rural areas but also in urban areas.
1: Doctor, can you tell us then how do we then maybe reframe this conversation of trying to create better or good sleeping habits, with our young people?
0: So the one good thing about it was the fact that, we talked about the fact that if we can get young people to sleep well, it not only helps with their mood, but it also helps with their cognitive function. So it'll help with their, sorry, with their academic achievements, with doing better at school. And so, parents always want the best for their kids. They always want their children to do well in school. And so, with that information in mind, then it provided a stronger impetus to make sure that they do these routines. And be a bit strict on screen time for students and young people before they go to sleep. And also just being a bit more mindful when you are in situations where adults and children are sleeping together, not to be too disruptive when adults are going to bed while children are already sleeping.
1: You have some, I believe you've prepared culturally relevant resources for our Samoan community. What are these then?
0: So these are resources that were created by Professor Russell Foster and others from Oxford University. So we're in the moment in the process of translating them for a Samoan context. We've got a documentary on the study that is just out, and so we're working through to have that translated so that we can share that more widely with our Samoan communities.
1: So then, what's the ultimate goal out of this study, Doctor?
0: The ultimate goal, I think, is to have thriving young people. Sleep is something that we have to do. If we can get people to think about sleep in the same way that we think about exercise and doing diet and doing those things well, then we are setting up our young people for a brighter future.
1: Absolutely. It sounds like you're doing some great work there. Doctor, we really appreciate you coming on the show this morning.
0: Thanks for having me again.
1: No worries. That is Li'imānei and Dr. Roni Ningxiu, Adjunct Associate Professor of Science at the National University of Samoa, here on Pacific Beat.
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3: 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In the men's, the Dolphins host the Roosters on Friday night. Then on Sunday, it's Penrith against Newcastle. While in the NRLW, Saturday, the Roosters play Canberra. And then on Sunday, an all-Queensland affair with the Titans taking on the Broncos. You'll hear every thrilling minute right here.
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1: If you're just joining us, appreciate your company. This is Pacific Beat and I'm your host, Aggie Dubol. Just a quick recap of what's been on the show so far. Two men have been arrested, believed to be involved in the robbery of gold bullion and cash from a security convoy earlier this month. We also heard from a constitutional expert who's questioned Fiji's plans to have a new constitution in place by the end of the year. And also the PNG Chiefs logo launch, it is set for next month, but the team is still facing an uphill battle for the rights to their team name. Still to come, we learn about how science and traditional knowledge works together to better understand Wales and Tonga. But right now, let's head to your news wrap.
4: Hold the front page!
1: Yes, it's that time we head around the region to get the latest headlines brought to you by our

0: that they spent the hottest parts of the day in the ocean to keep cool. They survived on their catch, and they even had to drink the blood from a shark that they had caught to stay hydrated.
1: That's probably not something I would do on an everyday basis, but how did these men finally be rescued?
0: Well, on the fourth day, the three men were incredibly lucky to spot a fishing vessel and were able to signal them down for rescue. They were taken to Christmas Island, where they are now safe and just waiting for the next available ship or flight home.
1: Well, all I can say is good news. Good news that they were rescued. All right, we're moving on to Fiji, where five men were arrested yesterday for separate marijuana-related offences. Wow.
0: Yeah, so big day, and we're going to go in order from the most arrested to the least. So first, four men were arrested in Lambasa after they were found with a bag containing loose dried leaves believed to be marijuana. The bag itself was found in their vehicle after the men were intercepted by police. And then second, a 30-year-old man was arrested at Loma Loma Beach after 177 branches of dried leaves, also believed to be marijuana, were wrapped in aluminum foil and they were found on his person.
1: Goodness. And the five men arrested total, but it seems the police weren't quite done yet.
0: No. So this is the third incident, but there was no arrest involved quite yet. So the police uprooted more than 1,000 plants believed to be marijuana from an unknown farm in Sabu Sabu.
1: Wow.
0: The plants themselves ranged in height from 5 centimetres to a full metre tall and were seized during a police operation in the area. Now, the Fiji Police Force says that investigations into all of the previously mentioned incidents are still ongoing.
1: My gosh. All right. Well, finishing off in the autonomous region of Bougainville, where a PNG surgical team has provided their services to 17 people in a visit to the region. This is good news?
0: Yes, this is good news. So the specialist surgical team from Port Moresby General Hospital performed cleft lip and palate repairs on patients for whom the travel costs to Port Moresby would have been prohibitive, according to Papua New Guinea Today. Now, out of the 17 patients, 13 were children, with the youngest of them being 9 months old.
1: Wow.
0: Which is actually ideal because head surgeon Dr. Jackson Nulli said that children should ideally receive cleft repair surgeries before they are 2 years of age to support normal speech development.
1: Actually, yes, that makes sense because as they grow, obviously their lips will become a little bit better.
0: Okay. Yes.
1: All right, all right. Well, this wasn't a one-and-done visit though, right? Because what's next for the team?
0: Well, this visit is actually part of an ongoing outreach program to improve regional access to specialist surgeries. This was the team's second specialist surgical outreach to the region since 2025, bringing the total number of cleft surgeries performed in Bougainville by this team to 32.
1: Goodness.
0: They've also taken their skills to a number of different regions over the past 3 years. And as for these 17 patients, doctors are scheduled to return in February next year to conduct follow-up procedures and continue monitoring their patients.
1: Love that. Love hearing stories like that. As always, Zana, thank you very much for bringing us our news wrap here on Pacific Beat. All right, research has found the massive eruption of the Hungatonga Hungahaapai volcano in Tonga in 2022 removed methane from the atmosphere. The scientists from the University of Copenhagen say the impact of the eruption provides a valuable insight into how global warming could be artificially slowed down. Whenua Whenua spoke to one of the researchers, Professor Matthew Johnson.
2: This is fascinating, and this really is the core of the chemistry. It seems that there are minerals in the ash, and these contain some iron, and of course there's also some sodium chloride, and this is probably sea spray because a lot of ocean water is entrained into the plume. And then that iron combines with the sodium chloride, you get iron chloride, and that absorbs sunlight and it makes gas phase chlorine. That chlorine reacts with the methane and removes the methane, and we know that because we were able to see an intermediate created from that reaction, and that's formaldehyde.
3: Could you expand on that, on how you were able to figure out this?
2: Yeah, and it's not very easy to detect, right? But it turns out that the signal was large enough that it could be seen by a satellite. And so the satellite remote sensing showed continuous production of formaldehyde over more than a week, as the plume expanded in the atmosphere.
3: This opens the idea of being able to artificially combat global warming, right?
2: It does. I think if that is or is not done, that's out of my hands, right? I mean, I'm not in the business of governance or implement

0: predicting any of these things. But what we do know from this study, you know, for one thing, it's a naturally occurring phenomenon. And so for as long as we've had iron dust in the atmosphere and sea spray and sunlight, we've had this mechanism that's making chlorine. For another thing, now we have a way to verify when this reaction has taken place. We can do that by satellite remote sensing, by seeing the formaldehyde. So I think two powerful things were shown by this study.
1: Is this the first of its kind discovery where a study has found that a volcanic eruption has reduced methane in the atmosphere?
0: The first that I'm aware of, absolutely. And it's also the first time we've seen evidence of this chemistry so high in the atmosphere. We did a study a few years ago where we found that Sahara dust can also release iron very close to the ocean surface, right? And that this would act over the Atlantic Ocean and you could detect it in the Caribbean. But nobody dreamed that it would occur so high in the atmosphere where it's so cold and in a volcanic plume. So that's absolutely new.
1: This eruption is quite remarkable, isn't it?
0: Absolutely.
1: Every month something, this eruption seems to be uncovering new things almost every month. It just seems to be a gift to science in a weird kind of way, right?
0: In a weird kind of way, yeah. And it allows us to do experiments that we wouldn't be able to do otherwise, you know, just by observing the natural system and seeing what goes on. And you can do that, you know, thanks to satellites and airplanes and ground observations. One thing that was unique with this eruption was it put a massive amount of water vapor into the stratosphere. And then this is causing, kind of a disruption from the normal state of affairs that'll last for a couple of years. And so it has effects on atmospheric circulation and climate and things like that.
1: Was there any other finding?
0: Yeah, that's the main one, really. We had to quantify how much methane is in the plume and have estimates of how much ash and the iron content of that. And I think it's beyond the usual chemistry that has been seen in a volcanic plume before. So we really were focusing on that one mechanism, the iron and the chlorine binding with sunlight and then generating chlorine atoms. I think it's quite exciting to study the natural system and then find ways where this might show solutions to the climate crisis. And that's kind of the general theme of the research that we're doing.
1: Wow. Perhaps one day we'll be able to artificially do something about the climate crisis.
0: It might be. I think we're already doing a massive experiment with the climate. And, you know, whether that's intentional or unintentional, probably a bit of both. But I think we should be looking at it with more intent in the future and doing things, make things better instead of making things worse.
2: And that's Professor Matthew Johnson from the Department of Chemistry at the University of Copenhagen.
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2: Mea taki ma'ata, thank you for tuning in to Pacific Beat. Now, whales have long been part of Tonga's story and identity, and in the waters of Vava'u, science and traditional knowledge are coming together to better understand these incredible animals. The Tongan Whale Project is bringing generations-old knowledge with scientific research to learn more about a whale's journey and the waters they return to each year. Led by our next guest, Dr. Vanessa Perotta, a Macquarie University wildlife scientist, she joins us now to unpack this more. With that, I say good morning, Doctor, and welcome to Pacific Beat.
4: Malo lele. Thank you for having me.
2: Appreciate it. Doctor, look, take us to Vava'u. Like, what did you set out to discover through this Tongan Whale Project?
4: Oh, well, as you know, 12

0: Fula'a is very important in the South Pacific, but also right around the world. And these whales will travel from Antarctica all the way up to those nice warmer waters, and particularly in the waters of Vavau, or and all generally around the Kingdom of Tonga, whales, humpback whales, that is, will travel there every year to have their calves, but also to rest and breed, and they'll sing. So the whoop sounds that they make is so special. And so I must point out that the Tongan Whale Tourism Project has been in place over a few years now, and it's a very much a partnership with the local VEPA, which is the Vavau Environmental Protection Association, alongside working in partnership with the Tongan government. And the main aim is to ensure the sustainability and longevity of whale swim tourism, because a lot of Australians in particular come over and they swim with tofua'a, as you can imagine.
1: Yeah, well, that's the thing. When you were there with the locals, was there anything that you sort of learnt from them about whales and their behaviour, or like maybe something that you had not known before?
0: It was so wonderful to be working with the community. And I must point out that this year we travelled over there in July, and we were on a community vessel working with locals, ocean ambassadors, Karen Stone, who runs VEPA, very wonderful in terms of making sure that the community is part of it. But learning about the connection, and we were with a Captain Sione, who was able to show us the local areas there. It was just an understanding of the geographical location, but also calling in the dolphins. And at one stage, the most beautiful moment happened when we were just around one of the areas there in the archipelago of Vavau, and we heard a Tongan whistler. And I know the Vavau Environmental Protection Association, Lisa, has been working very hard, the whole team have, to ensure that these birds are protected on land, because they're found nowhere else. But we heard the Tongan whistler, and Lisa pointed that sound out as we were watching these dolphins. It was just a remarkable moment. But the connection to whales is something that I really want to ensure that we keep learning about here in Australia, because, as you know, that the Australian connection, the First Nations connections to whales, goes back 65,000 years. And in Tonga, the understanding of the connection to sea country, or the beautiful Pacific Ocean, Moana, it's just so special. And so the idea of learning from people who have grown up in Vavau, seen these waters, experience it, and then learning about what we're seeing now, because the ocean is changing and whale movements might be changing as well. So it was a phenomenal, phenomenal experience, and one which continues to this day.
1: Wow. I love hearing you talk about my homeland. That is my very own backyard. So it's good to know that you were there in Vavau. So with that, being there and getting to know a little bit of the traditional knowledge, because that's what you were there for, was to connect that with the scientific research. What was that, and how did that come about with during your work there?
0: Well, what's really cool is that, and are you actually from Vavau?
1: I am.
0: Oh my gosh, that is so special. I'm very fangirling now, because it's such. So I first went there in 2013 as a little scientist, because in 2013, the government introduced the whale and watching and swimming guidelines. And so as part, Australia was supporting our Pacific partners in Tonga. And so we were assessing compliance to make sure that people, were they adhering to the rules and regulations in place to keep whales safe. And then I've been there 5-6 times since, to Vavau particularly. And this area, the whole idea is, it's just, if you're a whale, you're going from Antarctica to this spot, how do you know how to get there? It's remarkable. And one of the coolest things about working with community, and this is the thing I always wanted to do, grassroots projects is really important, and I couldn't do this without my collaborator Karen Stone and VEPA, because when Palangi, like myself, when we come over, we want to make sure that we don't just come in and then take away from Tonga. My whole idea is to generate the first Tongan whale scientists. And that experience of being on the boat with some of the Tongans there who had actually never seen a whale before, that's quite a remarkable thing. The other thing is that particularly Lisa, one of the fantastic VEPA ambassadors, that's the Vavau Environmental Protection Association, for anyone who's just joined us listening, she heard a whale sing for the first time. We had a hydrophone, and that excitement, she was then calling on the other ocean ambassadors. Doug Alessi was there, and Sione, the operator. It was just the most

0: beautiful experience. So, to your question, the whole idea of working with community and empowering community through science is a wonderful collaboration that a lot of us Pulangi have never done before. We don't actually do it right most of the time. We just come in and we leave. That's called parachute science. What I really want to see is the local capacity building, but the longevity. A whale lives for 80 plus years. Tongans, you are all very connected to the marine environment. It's beautiful. You know, Sunday's the day of rest. I come into the churches, I listen to you sing. It's so wonderful that the whales choose to visit your blue backyard. So with science, we're making sure that we're fostering that next generation of knowledge holders, but also to understand how to collect information from the environment in new scientific methods to then merge with cultural knowledge of the oceans, which is especially important.
1: Which is, I wanted to ask that, what was your findings around that? Because I understood you collect sort of eDNA, environmental DNA testing. What happened there?
0: Yes. Oh, my gosh. Okay, so environmental DNA testing is like us being forensic scientists on the sea. We can essentially collect water and then filter that water looking for DNA from animals that have been swimming in the ocean, which is remarkable. And so this work has just presented some preliminary findings, but essentially we found in the water DNA from Pawaka, yeah. So the pigs, yes. Pulu DNA, yes. In the water. no pecker, but essentially what I'm trying to say is that there's probably runoff that happens from the land into the ocean. So we're collecting DNA. We can find a lot of the animals that you probably see. My favourite is pulu, by the way. I love cows. And then, but we found tofua DNA and other marine creatures. And this is helping the Tongan government and Tonga, through these partnerships, learn so much more about the environment. And again, I couldn't have done this without Karen Stone and the local government and the Kingdom of Tonga, which I've got to say, Australia, we really should be helping out our Pacific partners, because we share the whales that swim in Tonga. They come to Australia as well sometimes.
1: Yeah, so I wanted to ask, because, you know, reading up on the work that you do, an interesting fact that came up was, you know, the whales' migration path. It seems to be like clockwork every year, right? As you say, they come from Antarctica right through to the backyard of Vava'u. But is there, in your research, a risk that these whales one day may not return to these areas? And what's your thoughts on that? Yeah.
0: Oh, I'm really concerned. And the reason I'm saying that is because we have a changing environment in terms of the ocean is becoming warmer. That's a concern, but we need to make sure as well that the whales, when they come to Vava'u and other places, Hapai, Tongatapu around there, that these animals have a chance to rest, recover and enjoy themselves. So I quite like whale swimming. I must say I've swum with many whales and yes. I think it's amazing. Have you as a Tongan swum as whales?
1: Unfortunately, I have not. I did. We were out on the waters last year. Unfortunately, we weren't able to witness seeing a whale at all. I think we got the back end of their season.
0: Oh, that's okay. Yeah. The tail end. Well, a lot of Tongans actually have not swum with whales and it's really an interesting thing and it's these creatures are very big and intimidating, so I kind of understand why people may have not. But the idea is that if the ocean is becoming too warm and there's a whole heap of cumulative, so lots of human activities that might mean that whales might not migrate as far north. I mean, I'm being very extreme. It's probably not likely to be like that. But a precautionary approach is a really good one. And so working in partnerships is really helpful. And so through the research, we just want to make sure that we have an understanding of where the whales have been traditionally, where they're turning up and the areas that they're using, so we can have an idea of, okay, so we know that whales turn up here. Maybe this is a really important spot for them, and let's ensure that we enjoy them. And because for some Tongans as well, the whale watching it's definitely tourism, whale swim tourism brings in a huge economic component to the Kingdom of Tonga. And that's really great as well. So by no means is it a no, don't swim with whales. This is going to happen. This is fine. But we just need to make sure that we're thinking ahead of time so that we can have, for some people, their livelihoods remain.
1: Well, I do have to mention, yes, one of our reporters in the Kingdom of Tonga was able recently to swim with the whales.
0: Wow.
1: And with that, that's why I asked, what then is that role, you know, around our Tongan communities that they can play in shaping, you know, the future of whale conservation and protecting the waters?
0: I think it starts in the schools, to be honest.

0: And the reason I say that is because there's a lot of different generations that have different connections to the ocean. But if we can start at the school level where students are learning about their blue backyard through science and through those whale scientists we're hoping to create, that are Tongan, not necessarily a Palangi like me, but someone, that local community having that knowledge. And that's exactly what Karen Stone's doing through VEPA, making sure that the community are doing the science, working in partnerships with other people. The Tongan Whale Tourism Project is there to help support that and is a way that we can work collectively and with lots of different partnerships to strengthen the Kingdom of Tonga to tell their story, not having someone external come and share the story about whales. And so by talking about the importance of whales and sharing knowledge in community is really important so that there's more of a connection on the Tongan side so that when tourists come into Tonga, tourists can see that the Tongans have more of that ownership. And there is a beautiful ownership of whales. It's a respectful one at that, which is a great thing.
1: Look, Doctor, it has been very fascinating and enjoyable to have this conversation with you to hear about the Tongan Whale Project. I'm sure there's going to be a lot more ahead. But again, we just want to say thank you so much. Maloa pito for coming on the show this morning.
0: Maloa pito.
1: And that is Dr. Vanessa Perrotta, Macquarie University Wildlife Scientist here on Pacific Beat. Well, that brings us to the end of Pacific Beat. Looking back at some of our main stories today, police in Port Moresby have arrested two men believed to be involved in one of PNG's biggest robberies.
2: They have arrested two guys who were not directly involved in the robbery. In a way, they were in being monitoring the route in which the convoy was heading off to alert the team that actually came in to do the robbery.
1: Also, a constitutional expert says the Fijian government's plans to push through sweeping constitutional amendments by the end of the year might not be possible.
3: To try and force through constitutional change before the next election would be a massive error, both for the legitimacy of any new constitution and also potentially it could be suicidal for the government itself.
1: And just over a month away from their logo reveal, the PNG chiefs are still fighting for their name.
4: Even if they were to settle with every single company, that doesn't mean IP Australia is going to say, oh, okay, now you can register it, if it's still similar to marks that are on the register.
1: Find those stories when you type Pacific Beat or Radio Australia into your search engine. Our team will be back at 6 a.m. PNG time tomorrow, but you can catch us 5 p.m. PNG time this afternoon. Up next, it's your news, and coming up after that, it is Leisure Daily. So until next time, o tua awhaato. This is Pacific Beat, yours in the Pacific.

0: ABC News. Good morning, I'm Eliza Getzey. Iran's leader has told the United Nations it needs to become so powerful that nobody will threaten it. America's editor John Lyons has more.
1: In a defiant address to the United Nations General Assembly, Iran's President Masoud Pezeshkian rejected comments made the previous day by US President Donald Trump, who described Iran as a terrorist country and threatened to annihilate the country if it did not reach a deal. Mr. Pezeshkian said his country had been attacked by the US and Israel, and he held up pictures of Iranians killed by American and Israeli strikes. But the president also left the door open for new peace talks and said Iran was ready for dialogue. It comes after US and Iranian officials held talks for 3 hours, which President Trump described as productive.
0: Australian Prime Minister Anthony Albanese will use a major foreign policy speech in New York to warn the United States and China that the Indo-Pacific region is not a chessboard for superpowers. Here's Jane Norman.
2: While accepting a Global Citizen Award later today, the Prime Minister will deliver a speech in which he'll say the strategic competition between the US and China is the most consequential factor shaping the Indo-Pacific, while warning the superpowers the region is not a chessboard. This morning, Anthony Albanese held a bilateral meeting with Ukraine's Volodymyr Zelensky in New York, signing a decade-long security agreement, stepping up military training, rebuilding Ukrainian military facilities, and exploring the joint manufacturing of missiles and drones. The two leaders shared a hug, and Mr. Albanese became visibly emotional when describing what he called the extraordinary leadership Mr. Zelensky has shown.
0: And Ukrainian President Volodymyr Zelensky has urged world leaders to keep choking the Russian war effort, telling the United Nations Russia's revenues must remain a target. It comes as Russia's Foreign Minister Sergei Lavrov says Moscow is prepared to negotiate towards peace, but won't just pause the war. Mr. Lavrov is representing Russia in place of President Vladimir Putin, who has not attended the UN General Assembly in years. And US Treasury Secretary Scott Bessent says the United States is open to extending its trade truce with China that expires in November or considering a possibly larger trade deal. His comments come after a meeting with Chinese Vice Premier He Lifeng to prepare for a summit between the two countries' leaders. US President Donald Trump and Chinese counterpart Xi Jinping are expected to discuss the issues further at the White House in the coming hours. Mr. Bessent gave little else away to reporters.
3: We're open to the idea of just continuing the Busan arrangement or examining the bigger deal. We're fine with both, and we're going to do what's best for the American people.
0: Police in Papua New Guinea have arrested two men believed to be involved in the robbery of gold bullion and cash from a security convoy in Port Moresby earlier this month. 25 gold bars and around $300,000 in cash were stolen by an armed gang that held up two private security vehicles. The two men remain in custody and have been charged with robbery. Deputy Police Commissioner Donald Yamasombi says police alleged they were accomplices.
4: They have arrested two guys who were monitoring the road in which the convoy was heading off to alert the team that actually came in to do the robbery.
0: Disgraced former movie mogul Harvey Weinstein has been sentenced to 15 years in prison for sexually assaulting a former production assistant. North America correspondent Lauren Day has more.
5: The sentencing for the 2006 assault on Miriam Haley at Weinstein's New York apartment comes after years of retrials and appeals. In her victim impact statement to the court, Haley said the assault had a devastating effect on her life and sense of security, and the lengthy legal process had further traumatised her. 74-year-old Weinstein, who the judge described as the face of the Me Too movement, is now likely to remain behind bars at least until his late 80s. He's denied raping or assaulting anyone and is expected to appeal.
0: The 12th annual Fat Bear Week is underway and nature lovers around the world are voting on this year's list of hairy heavyweights. The single elimination bracket style tournament asks people to vote for their favourite brown bear living in Alaska's Katmai National Park in the US. Former National Park Ranger and naturalist at explore.org, Mike Fitz, says there's no fat shaming for brown bears.
6: A fat bear is a successful bear. They lose about a third of their body weight during hibernation. We do want people to look at their body mass, but also consider their stories, because each bear goes through different hardships. A mother bear, for instance, is not only eating for her own survival, but that of her cubs.
0: You're up to date with all the latest from ABC News.
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0: Whatever you're getting up to, I hope it's going okay for you. It is a Thursday here on Nisha Daily. But of course, happy Wednesday to our brothers and sisters in the Cook Islands. That means that we are closing in on the end of the week. So wake up with some vigor this morning. And we've got a lot to get through today here on Nisha Daily. First, let's acknowledge the land from which we broadcast today. Yuggera and Turrbal Country on Australia's east coast. Yuggera and Turrbal Country covers much of what is now known as Brisbane by many. And we here at ABC Radio Australia pay our respects to Yuggera and Turrbal elders, both past and present. This is Yuggera and Turrbal Country as it's been since the first sunrise. Yes, and coming up very soon this morning.
1: In Papua New Guinea, the leaders of more than 40 clans who live in villages along the Sepik River are sounding the alarm about a massive gold and copper mine planned for the region.
2: Community members and the area's provincial government and a network of NGOs, though, are strongly opposed to the proposed Frida River mine.
0: Yes, the grassroots resistance movement to protect one of the world's last great rivers, Papua New Guinea's Sepik, has been captured in a powerful new documentary, Sukundimi Walks Before Me. And joining us in the studio earlier this week was the film's producer and environmental activist, Emmanuel Penny. And we'll be taking a listen to that in a few minutes right here on Nisha Daily. So make sure you're staying tuned in. But before we get there, here's Tyron Scott to kick our day off with Anie.

0: Yes, kicking off Nisha Daily this morning. Tyron Scott, on the air.
1: This is Nisha Daily with Jacob Maguire on ABC Radio Australia.
0: Environmental activist and film producer Emmanuel Penny is currently touring Australia, showcasing his powerful new documentary, Sukundimi Walks Before Me, a piece which follows the grassroots resistance movement to preserve one of the last great rivers of the world and the motherland of Papua New Guinea, the Sipik River. We were honored to have Manu stop by Nisha Daily Studios earlier this week to share the powerful message behind this film. I mean, 6 years in the making, the film Sukundimi Walks Before Me follows you as you lead this grassroots resistance movement called Save the Sipik. And now the Sipik River is one of the world's last great rivers. It's the motherland of Papua New Guinea. And as you say in the documentary, the Sipik has been providing for people for over 50,000 years. Now, especially for our listeners who may be tuning in from elsewhere in the Pacific, say Samoa, Fiji, Tonga, can you speak about the history there and sort of the river's cultural importance to sort of the whole of PNG?
2: In Papua New Guinea, the Sipik region and the river itself, that area, the Sipik River Basin, is home to diverse, biologically diverse species on planet Earth. It also boosts the significant portion of the forest, which makes up the total of the forest in PNG. And Papua New Guinea is known as having the third largest rainforest in the world. Sipik has significant hardwood and other trees, other plants and plants in the forest that captures the carbon. So that's how significant the biological diversity is. Also, the cultural diversity is very high there in relation to other parts of Papua New Guinea. The Sipik River itself, as you said, is one of the last 10 remaining fresh, intact ecosystem in which you can drink directly from. Not only that, in the Asia-Pacific region, it is the only one, and it's also known as the second Amazon of the world. While I call it home and I am connected to it and I speak romantically about it and I see the value and the wealth in it, I think it's a national river and I think it's a regional river. And it's an iconic river of the Pacific and the South Pacific and the Asia Pacific region. We are working toward World Heritage, so it becomes the river of the world, and so it continues to be what it is, so that, you know, 10 years, 20 years down the line, we don't have to run around to try and clean it up, that it remains clean as it is.
0: And, you know, this sort of film, it not only follows a fight, I guess, but a journey as well. I mean, you traveling throughout Water Sipik and meeting with communities, speaking at, you know, whether it's the church or the House Tamboran. I mean, what was that journey like for you, getting to sort of connect with other Sipik communities?
2: First of its kind in Papua New Guinea, and I think in the Pacific, was for us to call on our ancestral spirits, call on the traditional governance that was there before colonization. We only knew that it could offer some protection. We didn't see how powerful it was. I don't know about Pacific countries like Fiji, Vanuatu, Solomons, and all our other Pacific family. But in Papua New Guinea, our constitution allows for such a declaration to be as powerful as any legal instrument. Our several acts allows for such a declaration. I'm no lawyer, but today I work with some of the most brilliant lawyers in Papua New Guinea, the Pacific, and in Australia. And yeah, this declaration, Supreme Sukundimi Declaration to ban Freedom Mine, is now our ultimate and significant sword as we battle to protect our home. Going from village to village was something of an unknown too. I grew up outside of the village. Once I got education, I'm educated in New Zealand, traveled around the world, I kind of was a bit alienated from my culture. And so I didn't really know its power. But going from village to village and going into the house Tambaran, or the Ngego we call it, gave a certain kind of strength, a quiet resilience that just hums away. And so it provided that courage that we can summon our indigenous governors, which is really quite sophisticated for outsiders to understand, and that it could be a main weapon for us in this battle. So it was interesting. People just resonated. And, you know, prior to Project Sipik, working with the people along the river, they were already arming themselves because they learned from Bougainville crisis where 10,000 people died in a civil war to protect their home. They learned from people in Fly River where the river is now dead. So, and several other mining and logging exploitative developments that took place. And so the people said, you know what? We know that the government will not listen to us. We know that the company will do all kinds of things to do what it must do for profit, for gold, for copper. And so they were arming themselves. So when Project Sipi got in, we said, no, we follow the rules and laws and let's get this thing done without bloodshed. So this Supreme Sukundimi Declaration kind of just calmed everybody down because we're calling the spirits, we're calling our ancestors and even people who are yet to arrive from the future and calling all the spirits of the forest, the lakes, the rivers to rise up with us, and everyone are in solidarity. So it's quite a remarkable and powerful feeling and journey, and now with such a document.
3: In what way? This is why we still marching together. No one wants the road. We don't have money. Why are we giving up? Tomorrow we don't have money.
4: This is a low blow. I mean, no blow look out in me, blah. All walking, blow greedy blow, blow sindan blow, blow kai kai blow. Also, pray to the wagon, blow me, blah. Also, pray to the sipi guara, blow me, blah. Time is signing this la paper. I'm talking more to you, I'm grabbing more this la line. All back, I'm you too. I'm all this last, I'm bringing this la paper.
0: And hey, if you're just listening in, this is Nisha Daily with Jacob McGuire. I'm in the studio with Papua New Guinean activist Manu Penny, one of the co-producers behind the award-winning documentary Sukundimi Walks Before Me, which captures the fight to protect PNG's Sipik River from development. And there are some really poignant moments in the film, whether it be seeing people playing and swimming in the river, watching building materials being shipped in, or just hearing sort of this raw anger from the people who are at risk of losing their livelihoods. I mean, for you working on a project so close to home and spending time with your, you know, fellow people in Sipik River, was it also sort of difficult to document that and put that on film?
2: Yes, it was difficult to work with my own people and also see myself as them, and see the river as my river. Because it's really hard to manage the emotions. Sometimes you can become really emotional. It's easier when you can distance yourself from something and talk about it. This one, I'm talking about me. So that was difficult. And I think in one of the scenes, I cried because I was talking about how, you know, all over the world, if you kill a forest, you kill the people. If you kill a river, you kill the people. If you kill Brisbane River, you kill the life of this city. The river is like the centerpiece or the soul of the people and the soul of the life and culture. I mean, images of Brisbane, the river is captured in there. So something like that. For us, people of especially indigenous cultures all over the world, I mean, we only see ourselves as an extension of everything around us. We're not the center. We're only part of it. And there are, when we explain our world, the ontology of everything around it is that we connect to these things, we relate to these things, we are keen to them, and that gives us the meaning of life. And in our economics, these are the currencies of our trading and economics.
0: And you're currently traveling around Australia on the Q&A screening tour, stopping in Canberra, Sydney, Darwin, Melbourne, Byron Bay, Gold Coast, and of course here in Brisbane where we are. And one of your screenings in Brisbane this Sunday on the 27th of September also happens to fall on World Rivers Day. I mean, how important is it to you to connect with audiences in this way and share the message behind your film, you know, so far from PNG?
2: I'm really excited to be in Australia doing this and communicating with people and seeing also their raw emotions. People are beginning to see how these connections we have with our home or the environment around us is very important. And this connection truly is one of the most significant solution to climate change. Because if we don't connect, we will continue to destroy. If we connect, we'll say, hey, no, that's connected to me. I'm related to this. So that's really important. And I mean, I was surprised when the film screening in Brisbane would fall on the World Rivers Day.

0: So I'm really excited. I believe the conversation, if we have time, you know, people can talk about all rivers of the world, rivers of their homes, if they're diasporas of the Pacific community in Brisbane, there they could talk about their rivers in Fiji, Samoa, Cook Islands, Nauru, Tuvalu. But yeah, the film will be showing a major and significant river of PNG and the Pacific, so it will be exciting.
1: Yeah, and of course, it's important for the public to also be aware about what's going on when it comes to sort of this proposed development of that copper gold mine by the Chinese-owned Australian company Pan Aust. I mean, what impact are you hoping your film will make when it comes to getting the attention of leaders?
0: We have done almost everything by the book of a like a generic campaign all over the world. The government has not listened to us. In November last year, it went out and gave six environmental permits to the company. This is despite the science saying don't do it. This is despite Isipik and Westipik provincial government rejecting the proposal. And in the rejection letter, they said, come back in 50 years' time when you have better technologies and we are more confident about you doing this. This is despite the resistance that is growing and in along the Sipik River, in Sipik province, and nationally and now internationally. And importantly, this is despite the Supreme Sukudumia that already banned the Freedom Mine. So this trip, we're hoping to show to the world that there is simply no free prior informed consent. They do not have the social license.
1: Finally, I mean, I just got to say a huge thank you for jumping in the Nisha Daily Studio this morning. And, you know, this documentary centers on a journey, but that journey is still continuing for you. I mean, for all your brothers and sisters who are listening in throughout the Pacific, whether it be in and around PNG, Vanuatu, Samoa, Fiji, all of these places, is there a message you'd like to send about your home, that is the Sipik River?
0: Yeah, easily. If you're standing in your, on your, the shoreline, if you're looking at a river or a lake or a forest, see yourself in it, and do not see those things as a resource. Outsiders will call it resource. Your ancestors, our ancestors, have always called those places home. You are the only one who must have the power to exploit it, and you're the only one who will know how to share these exploits equally and equitably. Others outside will come and get it for themselves. Protect your home.
1: Yes, that was environmental activist and film producer Emmanuel Penny joining us in the Nisha Daily Studios earlier this week. Currently, Manu is showcasing his documentary, Sukundimi Walks Before Me, in a Q&A tour across Australia. So if you're in Brisbane this weekend, there are screenings this Saturday, the 26th, Sunday, the 27th, and Monday on the 28th of September. More information is available online via Save the Sipiks website. This Sunday also happens to be World Rivers Day, so a fitting day to check out this film. You're tuned in to Nisha Daily. We've got your latest news on the way, but since we've been talking all things the Sipik River this morning, let's throw back to that classic. It's Felix Siausi with Water Sipi.

0: Yes, that classic Felix Yaussi track there, Warasipik.
1: This is Nija Daily with Jacob McGuire on ABC Radio Australia.
0: Yes, it's about that time. This morning we get caught up with all the latest news developing across our region, and who better to fill us in than Pacific Beats, Aggie Tupo. Aggie, how you going this morning, yo?
2: Yes, good morning. You know, it's Thursday.
0: It is Thursday.
2: It's Thursday, which means it's closer to Friday. And, you know, I'm actually going to be joining you for Friday tomorrow. I look forward to it.
0: That is crazy. A full work week out of Aggie to fall. This is hectic stuff. You know what I mean?
2: First and last time, I told you. First and last.
0: Stop the presses. Stop the presses this morning. I'm just mentally preparing myself for a full week of Aggie to fall on Pacific Beat. It is truly a blessing.
2: What is happening?
0: Yeah, the world's gone crazy. It's acting. But yo, it's great to be catching up with you this morning on a Thursday. And let's get down to brass tacks. What's been happening in the news?
2: Sure. Firstly, police in Port Moresby have arrested two men believed to be involved in the robbery of gold bullion and cash from a security convoy earlier this month. An armed gang held up two security vehicles and made off with 24 gold bars and around $300,000 in cash. Now, the two men remain in custody and they have been charged with robbery. Deputy Police Commissioner Donald Yamasombi says they are not among the suspects, though, whose identities police publicised after the robbery. Now, Fiji's government's plans to pass sweeping changes to the country's constitution by the end of the year may be unrealistic due to a constitutional expert, John Frankel, a professor of comparative politics at Victoria University of Wellington, says some of the proposed changes haven't been fully thought out. Now, the government is pushing ahead, though, with its plan to have a new constitution in place by Christmas, though it's still not clear how much of it will be based on a report from Fiji's Constitution Review Commission. Among those changes is a new MMP voting system with 26 constituency-based seats and 15 proportional party list seats. And finally, the next stage of the PNG Chiefs' journey to the NRL is just a month away, with the launch of the club's colours and logo due to take place on October 21st. But right now, the franchise

0: It still doesn't own the intellectual property rights to the team's identity. That's largely because the NRL has failed to persuade IP Australia that their brand is clearly distinct from that of the Chiefs Super Rugby team based in Hamilton, New Zealand. Experts in intellectual property say pursuing such a high-risk strategy could have embarrassing consequences for the PNG club and the Australian government. Now that is your news and headlines, brother.
1: Oh, brother, that is crazy. Oh, brother.
0: Only for you, Jacob. See, it's only been for you this week, too, because where's Michael?
1: Again, big shout out to my chief. He's currently sick. It's been crazy. You know what I'm saying? And, you know, it is wild.
0: Also, I hope he recovers soon and comes back and, you know, because that tag team. It's getting a little bit lonesome.
1: Yeah, I know. There's no tag playing here. You know what I mean? It's hide and seek without the seek. It's just hide. Like, Bungie.
0: He's been hiding for a long time.
1: I know, it's crazy. You know what I mean? Dang, no, hopefully, you know, and you know, Michael Chow, like, when he's sick, he truly disappears. Like, I haven't heard from the man. Like, it's crazy.
0: Only to be sick that long. No, I would never. I would never wish that on anyone. I do hope he is recovering, though.
1: No,
0: Michael, hopefully. We love you. We miss you. And hopefully you come back feeling a little bit stronger and better.
1: You know what I mean? And I feel like confident to feel like he's listening this morning. We could say anything.
0: He is probably not.
1: He's asleep. All right. He's chilling.
0: Yeah. Goodness.
1: You know, big shout to the bro. Big shout to the bro. You know, with that being said, I mean, does Michael make fun of me when I'm away? Like, you know what I mean? What do you guys talk about when I'm gone?
0: Oh, we keep it completely professional, Jacob. I'm not sure what you're going on about.
1: Okay, look, you know, I'm not going to ask any more questions at risk of damaging my feelings.
0: Not out here to incriminate myself.
1: Okay, you know what I mean? I'm going to look back at those replays.
0: It is all love, Jacob.
1: Hey, yo. No, but it's been great catching up with you on this Thursday morning. Thank you so much for bringing us our news, and I cannot wait to hear more from you tomorrow.
0: End of the week,
1: on a Friday. It's going to be great.
0: Let's hope I show up. Take care, bro.
1: You too, Paul. This morning, with all of your latest news brought to you by Pacific Beat. 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
4: 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And then on Sunday, an all-Queensland affair with the Titans taking on the Broncos. 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
1: Yes, and it's been nearly a month since the passing of country music legend Dolly Parton. And I know I haven't talked about it on air much because it still hurts my heart to say. Now, her influence on the world has been wide-ranging, and coming up very soon, we'll be learning about the impact she has had in Western Sydney's Pacific community. You'll be hearing that more in a few minutes right here on the show. Right now, let's head to Liz Vamarasi with Suru Suru.
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0: There, that was Liz Vamarasi with Suru Suru.
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0: And Dolly Parton's legacy goes far beyond music. Her imagination library has brought books to families in Mount Druitt, including hundreds of children in Western Sydney's Pacific Islander community. Tongan literacy advocate and PhD candidate Sala Walter shares why reading matters more than ever in a world shaped by AI and an overwhelming amount of information, and why we need to keep engaging critically with what we read and see. Plus, some favourite Dolly songs along the way.
2: Straight outside of uni, my first job was with The Hive Mount Druitt, which is an organisation through United Way. They're an international philanthropist organisation. But The Hive Mount Druitt is an NGO in Mount Druitt in Greater Western Sydney. And the goal of The Hive is to basically equip families that have children below the ages of five to start school well. So Mount Druitt is a developmentally vulnerable area. There's lots of systemic issues that prevent young children from starting school well, from accessing the care that they need in terms of health and education and safety. So The Hive is really an amazing organisation that tries to connect families to the services that they need. And they're very place-based, so there's no emphasis on parents, carers to, you know, go above and beyond for, like, to access services for their children. The Hive tries to do a lot of that work and to meet families where they are. And so Dolly Parton's Imagination Library became one of those programs that The Hive facilitated. So The Hive has amazing different, like, child health linkers, but the Imagination Library is what I sort of worked on the most in my position at my time in The Hive. That's what Dolly Parton's Imagination Library looks like at The Hive.
3: And I remember you telling me I worked for the Dolly Parton Imagination Library like years ago, and me thinking, Dolly Parton has what in Australia? Yeah. I just think it's incredible that she is a huge part, or like her legacy is a big part of all of these kind of regional areas, but also, you know, areas that definitely need support, and that her legacy was quite felt in Australia. You had a pretty big part to play in signing up kids for the Imagination Library. And I love the idea of going to the letterbox and pulling out a book once a month. So, can you talk through like what that process involved?
2: Yeah. So with The Hive being place-based, like meeting families where they are, we used to try and recruit, like try and get children to sign up through different community events that we had. So if there was a community event or like a after-school sort of program, The Hive had a presence there, and I would just basically try and find any parent with a toddler and see if they were interested in receiving like a free book each month.

0: I had no idea about Dolly Parton's Imagination Library until I signed up, because I just knew Dolly through all her music and acting, you know, which she's so amazing for. But I just wanted to help spread that Dolly, like, Parton Imagination Library love to different families that we encountered, you know, throughout the community. Yeah, it was so simple. Like, I would make the little forms on Canva. I would just, I don't know, like, decorate it, make it child friendly, and then approach, you know, parents, like, try and talk to them, give them a bit of a sense of what the project, like, what the program is about, and then sign them up. Like, there's a little website, I guess, where people that manage the Dolly Parton Imagination Libraries in different areas. So I think in Sydney, if I'm correct, there's one in Penrith, which is a bit further west than Mount Druitt, and then Parramatta, which is sort of towards the east. So whoever's running the Dolly Parton Imagination Library in those respective areas, they just log on and sign up kids. It's so simple, and it felt just so crazy to me that all I had to do was, you know, sign up these families, and then they get to receive a free book each month. And families would always talk about how excited kids were to receive something in their name in the mailbox, because I think that is also becoming a lost art, where people aren't receiving letters and postcards. So to get a book each month for free, and for little kids to build their own libraries and to just develop their own love of reading, it was just so special, and it was just so amazing to be part of.
1: Mm. Oh, such a good way to describe it, as a lost art. And like, Sully, you're someone who's just, like, really into all of those lost arts. I mean, like, letter writing, you know, you're so wholesome in the way that you do really beautiful, tangible things for your friends.
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1: On the program today, we're joined by Sulla Walter, who is a Tongan literacy advocate, a PhD candidate, and a proud Mount Druitt local in Western Sydney, Australia. We're talking about Dolly Parton's Imagination Library and how it reached young Pacific kids, as well as what happens when those kids get to open a book in the mail with their name on it every month. These communities are also, like, have quite large diasporas. Can you describe, I mean, obviously you are a Tongan in this region, so can you just describe a little bit for people who may be unfamiliar, just the type of presence that our communities have in these areas?
0: Yeah, I mean, growing up in Mount Druitt, there's just so many Pacific Islander people, so many Tongans, Samoans, Fijians. Like, I never felt underrepresented in my community. It's always so familiar, and you just feel really safe. And yeah, it's just so beautiful to see the diaspora so strong in this region, because I think going to uni and being, like, you know, far from the West, you just see that there's a completely different world out there, a world that doesn't know of the beauty of the richness and depth of Pacifica culture. So it is just such an amazing community to be part of. And through the program, I did meet a lot of young Pacifica children and their parents and carers that ultimately just want the best for their children. You know, the Hive does such a great job in trying to amplify the voices and, like, the experiences of families in Mount Druitt who always get a bad rap. But again, going back to the fact that there are just so many structural, like, systemic issues that prevent families from flourishing and from children thriving in school. So the fact that this, you know, program exists and places like the Hive exist to sort of close that gap is just really amazing. Mm. Yeah.
1: And I hope that work continues. I know that the Imagination Library, like, doesn't capture everywhere, but I guess it does also try to focus on the areas who could most benefit from, you know, getting young people into that before pre-kindy age reading. But I think you're probably a bit humble around this, but you signed up quite a few kids. How many children did you sign up while working for the Imagination Library?
0: I honestly can't remember the exact figure, but I remember the best month I had because I was so excited. I think in one month I signed up like 50 children, and it was

0: just it was that was that was a highlight of my career, which I will never. So there were quite a number, and but a lot of them graduate. So graduate as in the, when they turn five, they don't receive any more books, and so they get taken off the list. So that number sort of like decreases, but as you continue to enroll children, it increases. So I could never like just get the total number, but I remember my proudest month was 50 children.
1: And those books will sit on their shelves, and they can remember, if they remember, Sulla Walter helped get you those books and build your own little library. So I'm sure those kids are going to be, you might be teaching them one day. You might be their lecturer.
0: That's so kind. Like when they get the Pulitzer Prize, just please like sh give me a shout out. Give Dolly and me a shout out.
1: And RIP to the beautiful Dolly Parton, who has recently departed. You love Dolly, not just as part of the work that she did, but what is your relationship with Dolly in essence, in the spiritual realm? Because she's not here and you haven't met her, but you have so much love for her and who she was. So why do you love her?
0: Dolly, my close and personal friend, my own. I feel like most Pacific Islanders, we grow up listening to a lot of country music, and so I think I have this DVD at home of Dolly Parton performing with like Kenny Rogers and just other oldie like classics. So I really love Dolly for her music. I love her in Steel Magnolias. I think that's just one of the best films of all time. And I just loved her sense of humor too. She was so quick. She was so witty. I think she came from such a humble upbringing, which ultimately informed this decision to use her position and her wealth and her fame for something good. I mean, to think that this billionaire, I don't know if Dolly was a billionaire or whatever, but like this really, really rich, successful, famous person, to think that her wealth reached a tiny, tiny community of Mount Druitt and subsequently impacted children here, it's just so amazing. Like that's her legacy. I think, yes, she's so talented in music and in film, but the fact that she's the book lady for so many people across generations, like there's a lot of interviews that I've been seeing of millennials talking about how much she's impacted their lives as the book lady. And now to think that there's, what is it, Gen Alpha, who don't really have that same connection, will still know Dolly and I guess grow to love her and her music and all her amazing, all the amazing things that she's done. So, yeah, that's what I love about Dolly, I think. Just everything. She was perfect.
1: She was perfect, one of one. There will never be another Dolly, and everyone will remember her and her as the book lady forever. And I always have a really like fond attachment and association remembering of our librarians, and it's almost like she was our little librarian in a way. But you know a lot of the Dolly lore, Lore, and you put me onto a lot of really fun clips about her. Like I see a lot of the Dolly lore through your Instagram. It goes back years. Like you have just been there from day one. Do you have any favorite performances? If you could pick a song, would you be able to choose a favorite song?
0: A favorite song, I think I love Baby Come Out Tonight. It's just so, it is. I mean, I think a lot of people, Baby Come Out Tonight is my equivalent. So I love that song. But I also love when she sings with Linda Ronstadt, who is another absolute legend from that time, like absolute queen. She sings a lot of nice duets with her. So basically, anything she sings with Linda is amazing. But yeah. I love every song, but Baby Come Out Tonight, Two Doors Down. I don't know, there's just so many. I just, yeah, all of her
1: All of
0: songs.
1: them.
0: Dumb Blonde even is great. Yeah, she's just wonderful.
1: I really loved all of the tributes to Dolly Parton because it was such an opportunity for me to get through more of her catalogue, I think. And I hate to say it's always that sad thing, but for people who have just been like, yeah, we know the hits, to actually understand a little bit more about who she was and the beautiful songs, she wrote was, I thought, quite nice. But I know that you've been there since day one, so I love that we're getting a little bit inside your relationship to your bestie. Zella, thank you so much. I know this was a little bit off the cuff, but in the whole world of

0: Imagination Library and your love of Dolly, was there anything that you wanted to add?
1: I think in memory of Dolly, I think we just need to keep reading in, you know, the face of AI and like everything horrible happening in the world. I think reading keeps us grounded, and I would love for the next generations to keep that love and to understand the importance of critical thinking, of appreciating writing, all of those things. And I really do think that Dolly Parton has touched many young people's lives in that way, by giving them an opportunity to receive books and to develop a love for learning and for reading. So I think on that note, we should all just keep reading and see the value of books and writing. In the midst of it all,
2: just keep reading. Yes, that was Dolly, literacy advocate and PhD candidate Sulla Walter, speaking there with Melissa Macon for Pacific Soul about Dolly Parton's Imagination Library in Mount Druitt in Western Sydney. And if you didn't know, tomorrow is also Dolly Parton Day, 9 to 5, but in the American way that they be doing the date, in honor of her iconic song 9 to 5. So before we go any further with Nisha Daily this morning, let's throw to that track. Here's a little bit of Dolly for you Thursday.

0: Yes, rest in peace to the Queen. That was Dolly Parton with 9 to 5. You're tuned in at Tanisha Daily right here on ABC Radio Australia.
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0: Yes, it's Nija Daily this morning, and we're heading to your next news break of the day. So stay tuned to stay informed. And of course, after that, we'll be heading into that favorite time of the morning where we get to search through some of the submissions of this year's Pacific Break competition for 2026. That's right, the sound check is on its way, and we're lucky enough to have some hand-picked submissions from the competition so far to react to right here on the show. So make sure you're staying tuned in. It's Nija Daily, ABC Radio Australia. Got your latest news coming at you next. We'll be back right after that.

0: ABC News. Good morning, I'm Eliza Getzy. Iran's leader has told the United Nations it needs to become so powerful that nobody will threaten it. America's editor John Lyons has more.
1: In a defiant address to the United Nations General Assembly, Iran's President Masoud Pezeshkian rejected comments made the previous day by US President Donald Trump, who described Iran as a terrorist country and threatened to annihilate the country if it did not reach a deal. Mr. Pezeshkian said his country had been attacked by the US and Israel, and he held up pictures of Iranians killed by American and Israeli strikes. But the president also left the door open for new peace talks and said Iran was ready for dialogue. It comes after US and Iranian officials held talks for 3 hours, which President Trump described as productive.
0: Australian Prime Minister Anthony Albanese will use a major foreign policy speech in New York to warn the United States and China that the Indo-Pacific region is not a chessboard for superpowers. Here's Jane Norman.
2: While accepting a Global Citizen Award later today, the Prime Minister will deliver a speech in which he'll say the strategic competition between the US and China is the most consequential factor shaping the Indo-Pacific, while warning the superpowers the region is not a chessboard. This morning, Anthony Albanese held a bilateral meeting with Ukraine's Volodymyr Zelensky in New York, signing a decade-long security agreement, stepping up military training, rebuilding Ukrainian military facilities, and exploring the joint manufacturing of missiles and drones. The two leaders shared a hug, and Mr. Albanese became visibly emotional when describing what he called the extraordinary leadership Mr. Zelensky has shown.
0: And Ukrainian President Volodymyr Zelensky has urged world leaders to keep choking the Russian war effort, telling the United Nations Russia's revenues must remain a target. It comes as Russia's Foreign Minister Sergei Lavrov says Moscow is prepared to negotiate towards peace, but won't just pause the war. Mr. Lavrov is representing Russia in place of President Vladimir Putin, who has not attended the UN General Assembly in years. And US Treasury Secretary Scott Bessent says the United States is open to extending its trade truce with China that expires in November or considering a possibly larger trade deal. His comments come after a meeting with Chinese Vice Premier He Lifeng to prepare for a summit between the two countries' leaders. US President Donald Trump and Chinese counterpart Xi Jinping are expected to discuss the issues further at the White House in the coming hours. Mr. Bessent gave little else away to reporters.
3: We're open to the idea of just continuing the Busan arrangement or examining the bigger deal. We're fine with both, and we're going to do what's best for the American people.
0: Police in Papua New Guinea have arrested two men believed to be involved in the robbery of gold bullion and cash from a security convoy in Port Moresby earlier this month. 25 gold bars and around $300,000 in cash were stolen by an armed gang that held up two private security vehicles. The two men remain in custody and have been charged with robbery. Deputy Police Commissioner Donald Yamasombi says police allege they were accomplices.
4: They have arrested two guys who were monitoring the road in which the convoy was heading off to alert the team that actually came in to do the robbery.
0: Disgraced former movie mogul Harvey Weinstein has been sentenced to 15 years in prison for sexually assaulting a former production assistant. North America correspondent Lauren Day has more.
5: The sentencing for the 2006 assault on Miriam Haley at Weinstein's New York apartment comes after years of retrials and appeals. In her victim impact statement to the court, Haley said the assault had a devastating effect on her life and sense of security, and the lengthy legal process had further traumatized her. 74-year-old Weinstein, who the judge described as the face of the Me Too movement, is now likely to remain behind bars at least until his late 80s. He's denied raping or assaulting any and is expected to appeal.
0: The 12th annual Fat Bear Week is underway, and nature lovers around the world are voting on this year's list of hairy heavyweights. The single elimination bracket-style tournament asks people to vote for their favourite brown bear living in Alaska's Katmai National Park in the US. Former National Park Ranger and naturalist at explore.org, Mike Fitz, says there's no fat shaming for brown bears.
6: A fat bear is a successful bear. They lose about a third of their body weight during hibernation. We do want people to look at their body mass, but also consider their stories, because each bear goes through different hardships. A mother bear, for instance, is not only eating for her own survival, but that of her cubs.
0: You're up to date with all the latest from ABC News.
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0: Radio Australia. I'm your boy, Jacob McQuire. Hope you're having a lovely morning. Saying bon dia to you today. And yes, it's another morning right here on Nija Daily. Hope your day is tracking well. And we've reached an exciting point of the morning.
1: Pacific Breakfast.
0: Yes, because if you didn't know by now, Pacific Break 2026 is currently underway. Yes, the Pacific's biggest music competition. So if you're an original musician, make sure you're getting your entries in. And we are a favorite bunch here at Nija Daily because we have the honor of getting to take a dip into the submissions and learn who's been sending their tracks through to the competition so far. Yes, these are hand-picked tracks that have been sent through by Haula Tukefu and Sose Fuomoli, our ABC Radio Australia presenters and Pacific Break judges. In a few minutes, we'll be catching up on one of the fresh new entries. So make sure you're staying tuned in. It's Nija Daily, ABC Radio Australia. Before we go any further, though, here's Mila Karikaritu with Day.

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0: Yes, it is a beautiful day and an exciting time if you're a musician listening in, because Pacific Break 2026 is currently underway. Entries are open now. And in the lead up to announcing a winner, there's always time for a little sound check. Pacific Break. That's right. It's your Pacific Break sound check. We are turning up the volume on the freshest submissions from the Pacific's biggest music competition. There are a selection of tracks from the competition so far, handpicked by Haula Tukefu and Sosefu Omoli, our ABC Radio Australia presenters and Pacific Break judges, that we get to listen to. Yes, they've done the heavy lifting, listened far and wide, and now we sit back and play our tracks from emerging artists, getting their names out there and giving them some well-deserved airtime. And once again, this is an endeavor we cannot embark on alone. So we are saying kia ora to our dear sister and Nisha Daily producer, Emily Nguyen-Hunt. Emily, how are we doing today?
2: Oh, kia ora, Jacob. I'm good. I'm just so energized by all the amazing songs we've been listening to this week. Still recovering after that epic 8-minute song yesterday as well.
0: Oh, yeah. Well,
2: look. Go back and listen to it.
0: Yeah, go back and listen to it. And yeah, man, no, I would. Again, every morning when we're doing this segment, I do not know where we are going to be taken to. So it is a beautiful time in music, a beautiful time. It is Pacific Break. And I will say today, we are traveling back to Port Vila, Vanuatu.
2: You don't know where that is, do you?
0: It feels sweet. You know what I mean? All my memories are rushing back in my mind today. And yes, it's an interesting submission this morning, because this band has been submitted by Carmen Hokau from the VMF band. Now, if you are tuning in from Vanuatu, your ears might be perking up a bit, because the VMF band is the Vanuatu Mobile Force Brass Band.
2: This is great. Yes. Have we ever had an entry like this before?
0: No. Okay.
2: This is cool.
0: So, you know, big
2: You're
0: shout
2: the first.
0: Out. But, like, you know what I mean? I am a fan of the VMF band. I got to say, first and foremost, I saw their performance in Papua New Guinea. It might have been at the end of last year or early this year. Time moves too fast. You know, it's great. But if you don't know about VMF band, they've written here, we have 9 band members in our band. We have 2 female backing vocalists in our band. And we are members of the Vanuatu Mobile Force Brass Band Platoon. About their music, inspired by Vanuatu's people and diverse culture, including our culture and way of life, we have a desire to spread the message of music and live performance and remind our listeners of the art of making good island music that can be enjoyed by all generations. All
2: that right? is so cool.
0: Truly a band that, for everyone.
2: That is so cool. The thing about these types of bands is, too, these guys are organized. These guys rehearse like crazy. They just know what they're doing. So, yeah, we're in for a treat.
0: Oh, my gosh. No, I'm excited for this. And look, you know, big shout out. The song entry for this morning is a track by the name of Power. Now, about the song, they say, because it has a positive message about life and the triumphs and successes in life. And that is very powerful.
2: Mm-hmm.
0: This is something I need to hear this
2: I'm week. Ready for some brass. Like, let's go.
0: That's the thing. It's like, we haven't heard this song. All right. Wondering if there's going to be a tuba. All right. Is there going to be a little trumpet in there? I guess we'll have to find
2: you
0: out.
2: You got to stand up.
0: Let's get to it. It's the VMF band out of Vanuatu, our sound check artist of the day with

0: Yes, out of Vanuatu, a Pacific Break sound check, track for the day. It's the VMF band out of Vanuatu with Power. Yes, of course, I'm Jacob McQuire. I'm alongside Anisha Daly, producer Emily Nguyen Hunt. And yes, it's the sound check where we're dipping into the Pacific Break submissions for this year. Emily! Thoughts on the VMF band,
1: yo. Epic. I knew that the brass, the horns would deliver, and they did. That was so groovy. That was so smooth. There was some beautiful, like, little licks in there. I could just imagine, you know how, like, horns, they usually do, like, these movements when they're, like, all... I could just imagine, like, the coordinated, like, dance movements as well. Oh, my gosh. Horns, amazing job. You guys carried the song. Beautiful. Can I also say the shreds on the electric guitar?
0: I mean, they're called the VMF Brass Band, and they're shredding on the guitar like
1: this. I know. Those shreds on the guitar, epic. Those were so good. Well done. That was so good. And I also just say I loved the male and female vocals as well. Really, yeah. Really nice.
0: Now, I have to say something. As soon as this song started, my ears were going crazy. Because I swear I've heard the lead singer, like...
1: Okay.
0: Sounds like, but again, if you're listening in from Vanuatu, don't take this as gospel, but it sounds like sort of like Small Fire from like Crossroad. I'm not sure, though.
1: Okay.
0: I'm not sure. All right, but it's got that vibe to it. And
1: it tickled his musical knowledge.
0: You know what I mean?
1: There you go.
0: It's going way deep into my Vanuatu, like, music dictionary in my mind. But no, this is, and like... You know, I love tracks like this out of Vanuatu because they're standing firm on sort of the roots reggae.
1: Totally, yes. The roots reggae, so strong. Also, the message of the song was really powerful as well. You know, my mind is strong. My vision is clear. I loved the lines like that. I just Vanuatu pride right there, you know. Oh. Always, like, reminding people to be strong and powerful. I love it.
0: Oh, my gosh. And, you know, just shout out this morning.
1: Do you feel proud?
0: Of course I feel proud. This is hectic. And I want to be in Port Vila when the whole brass band is together and they're, you know, playing this song. I think this would be a hectic track live.
1: Yes.
0: Like, this would be absolutely crazy.
1: Yep. But just such a strong, powerful song and, yeah, carrying like such a good uplifting vibe as well.
0: No. Absolutely hectic. A big love to the VMF band. I mean, before we stop talking about Pacific Break this morning, I quickly got to ask because you are a musician.
1: Okay, sure.
0: Have you ever tried to play the trumpet or any brass instrument?
1: Oh, gosh. You know what? No, but it's my dream one day to learn how to play saxophone. So.
0: Okay.
1: Yeah, this is inspiring me.
0: Okay, we'll be heading to Port Vila by the end of the year. All right, we're going to live out our saxophone dreams. No, big shout out to VMF band out of Vanuatu, your Pacific Break entry of Power. And yes, that was the Pacific Break sound check for this morning, where we're taking a dip into the freshest competitions from the biggest music competition in the Pacific. That's right. Pacific Break 2026 is currently underway with entries open. If you win... you will be flown all the way to Australia to perform at WOM Adelaide, Australia's biggest festival for world music, arts, and dance. And on the way, you'll be stopping by Anisha Daly. And joining us live in the studio, competition is open for all independent artists right across the Pacific and Timor-Leste. 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
0: Yes, it's Nisha Daily this morning right here on ABC Radio Australia. Hope you're having a great start to your day wherever you're tuning in from. I hope it's going well for you. And coming up very soon, we'll be checking in with your latest news once again. But right now, let's go to a classic from Basil Gregg, Honiara.

0: Yes! A little classic for your morning. That was Basil Gregg, Honey Aura. So big shout out to our One Talks tuning in from Solomon Islands today.
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0: Yes, since about that time this morning, we get caught up with all your latest news developing across the region and filling us in from Pacific Beat is Aggie Tupou.
2: Firstly, police in Port Moresby have arrested two men believed to be involved in the robbery of gold bullion and cash from a security convoy earlier this month. An armed gang held up two security vehicles and made off with 24 gold bars and around $300,000 in cash. Now, the two men remain in custody and they have been charged with robbery. Deputy Police Commissioner Donald Yamasombi says they are not among the suspects, though, whose identities police publicised after the robbery. Now, Fiji's government's plans to pass sweeping changes to the country's constitution by the end of the year may be unrealistic due to a constitutional expert, John Frankel, a professor of comparative politics at Victoria University of Wellington, says some of the proposed changes haven't been fully thought out. Now, the government is pushing ahead, though, with its plan to have a new constitution in place by Christmas, though it's still not clear how much of it will be based on a report from Fiji's Constitution Review Commission. Among those changes is a new MMP voting system with 26 constituency-based seats and 15 proportional party list seats. And finally, the next stage of the PNG Chiefs' journey to the NRL is just a month away, with the launch of the club's colours and logo due to take place on October 21st. But right now, the franchise still doesn't own the intellectual property rights to the team's identity. That's largely because the NRL has failed to persuade IP Australia that their brand is clearly distinct from that of the Chiefs' Super Rugby team based in Hamilton, New Zealand. Experts in intellectual property say pursuing such a high risk strategy could have embarrassing consequences for the PNG club and the Australian government. Now that is your news and headlines.
0: Aggie Tupou with your latest news this morning, brought to you by Pacific Beat. 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
0: Yes, and from the radio to the screen, very soon we'll be catching up with one of your hosts of ABC Australia's The Pacific. Yes, it is a Thursday, which means a fresh edition of The Pacific will be airing later today, right in front of your TV. So make sure you're staying tuned in. We'll be finding out what you're watching this evening. But before we get there, let's throw on a track by the auntie herself. It's Whitney Houston, I'm Every Woman.

0: Yes, had to get some Whitney into your morning. That was Whitney Houston with I'm Every Woman.
1: This is Nija Daily with Jacob McGuire on ABC Radio Australia.
0: Yes, and as you can imagine, things have been busy around here at Nija Daily, which means I haven't had some time to max and relax. But it's no worries because there is

0: TV. You've also been busy outside of the world of TV, stepping into film because you were a panelist over the weekend at the Pacifica Film Fest. How did everything go?
1: Oh my gosh. Well, first of all, shout outs to Pacifica Film Fest because they've been doing some incredible work. They're celebrating 10 years, you know, of Pacific Films and their festival. So that's incredible that they've been able to keep it going. But yeah, this is the first time that they've traveled around Australia and, you know, bringing all these Pacific films to different Pacifica communities throughout the country. So yeah, I was asked to be a panelist, you know, to talk about film and, you know, getting into the industry, that sort of stuff. And it was a really good weekend of just like connecting with other creatives and other filmmakers and seeing some awesome films, bro. Like, man, I'm just blown away at the talent, the amount of talent we have in the region making films right now. It's actually got me really excited to see, you know, see them develop and become future filmmakers.
0: Oh man, no, that sounds incredible. And I forgot to send through some sides. All right, my portfolio with you so you could shop me around to some of these filmmakers. Alice, I've always had a dream of playing a dead guy. All right, that's like my whole, like, in a crime series. You know what I'm saying? Like, you know, like when the, like someone... Yeah, that's my whole thing. Like, yeah, being on like Law and Order, that's a dream for me, yo. It's crazy.
1: You want to be the cadaver? Is that what you're saying? Be the cadaver on the gurney when they're like, you know, checking out. It's like, oh, this person died by, you know, this. And you want to be that person?
0: Yeah, and I'll tell you what, if they film in winter, you wouldn't even have to put makeup on me. All right, I'd already be hella pale. It'd be so easy. Like, I'm not even kidding. All right, you'd save budget. Like, that's what I'm saying.
1: Oh, man. You know, to be honest, that's actually kind of a similar dream to mine. I've always wanted to be, you know, an extra or, like, a background actor.
0: Oh, yeah.
1: And something, you know, just, like, if there's, like, a really big, serious scene that happens and then you're one of the people in the background who's, like, whispering to everyone, like, oh, my gosh, look what happened. Oh, my gosh. Yeah, I think I'd be really good as a background actor. I could do that professionally.
0: Oh, my gosh. Well, look, any filmmakers listening in, I mean, yeah, like sort of Alice could be around at the police station when they go to see me. So it's crazy.
1: Absolutely. I could be the one weeping over you. Hey. Like, what have you done to him?
0: Yo, okay, we've got a script already. All right, this is crazy. Okay, we need to take this off air, right? Because this is currently in development. If you're listening in, don't take these ideas. This is wild. If you've just woken up and you're wondering what is going on this morning, you're now locked in at Tunisia Daily. We're speaking to one of your incredible hosts behind ABC Australia's The Pacific, which airs tonight from 6:30 p.m. at PNG time. It is the one and only Alice Lolo here. And yes, we are excited to turn to ABC Australia this evening. New The Pacific is on the way. Alice, what can we expect from this evening's show?
1: Oh man, super excited for tonight because finally our Fijian reporter Lethe Movono, her investigation is going to be airing tonight. So, you know, as you know, there was a story that broke about the HIV stats in Fiji, and it's pretty dire at the moment. So she's taking a deeper dive into that and also taking a look at some of the children or the babies who are actually born with HIV. So it's a pretty intense watch, but it's a story well worth being told and sharing with the community. And also we profile a Tongan Indigenous dancer from Australia. He's part of this really, really successful Australian dance company, and John's got to meet him, Daniel Mateo. So we watched this guy dance, and I was like, whoa, this guy moves so, it's so unreal the way he moves. I was like, that's definitely not his Tongan genes.
0: Look,
1: I was like, he was flipping, and like, he was in the air, and he was twirling, and I was like, I've never seen Tongan move like that, so that's definitely your Indigenous side, bro.
0: You know, as a proud black fellow who can't dance, we'll take that. All right, we'll take that.
1: He was incredible.
0: That's incredible. Oh my gosh, no, big shout out to Daniel. I mean, I think, Gomeroi fella, working with Bengara at the moment.
1: Yeah, that's it.
0: Yeah, incredible dance company here in Australia. No, that's fantastic. You guys got to speak to Daniel, yo.
1: For sure. And you know what? Funnily enough, he's also a filmmaker. So we

0: not only got to see him perform as, you know, part of the theatre production, but we also got to see his short film Brown Boys. And I was like, dude, is there anything you can't do? Like, you're a dancer, you're a poet, you're a filmmaker. Like, bro, save some talent for the rest of us, please.
1: No, and to be honest, and he's got a nice mustache. That's one thing I'm always thinking, because my mustache is terribly manicured. All right, this guy has got everything going for him at the moment. This is crazy, Daniel. What are we doing?
0: How would you compare yours to Daniel's?
1: Oh, well, you know, Daniel looks like he takes care of his face, all right, which I do because I'm in radio. So it's...
0: And that's why you want to play the cadaver. Yeah,
1: exactly. You know what I mean? Because that's what I look like every morning when I rock up here. It's crazy. No, big shout out to Daniel this morning. No, that's wild.
0: Oh, man. I hope he's listening. I hope he's listening, and I hope he sees... you've met him before, yes?
1: No, I don't think so. No.
0: Oh, I was about to say, I'd love to see, you know, a side-by-side comparison of the mustache.
1: Please don't. I mean, look, I've already got, like, a constant fight with Seni Asona because he looks better than me. He's got the curly hair, he's got the mustache as well. All right, there's a...
0: Perfect curls.
1: I know. There's a lot of people I have to get through before we get to Daniel, all right? So it's hectic indeed. But no, some huge stories going on the Pacific later today. And Alice, we'd like to thank you once again for dropping by Nisha Daily in the morning. I mean, we've got a full day ahead of you. We're wishing you, a wonderful rest of the week. And can't wait to catch you soon. Thank you so much.
0: Thank you, bro. Always good to catch up with you guys.
1: Alice Lolo here this morning, one of your co-hosts behind The Pacific, and you can tune in to a fresh edition later today. That's right, from 6:30 p.m. PNG time on ABC Australia. But of course, make sure that you're checking in with your local TV guide to check as well. It's Nisha Daily this morning on ABC Radio Australia. Hope you're having a fantastic start to your day. I got some Venga Boys for you to Brazil.

0: Yes, the Venga Boys with To Brazil. 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
0: Yes, Nisha Daily this morning. We've got time for a couple of tracks before we head out for the day. And let's go all the way to the Family Shoveler Band with

Yes, that was a family shoveler band with Steamboat. We're heading to your latest news very soon. But let's finish things off, Phoenicia Daily, with some Tio out of Vanuatu.

0: Yes, finishing off Nisha Daily for the day. Tio out of Vanuatu, Miyagi.
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0: Yes, Nisha Daily this morning, actually tracking towards the end of the show. So thank you so much for your company this morning. I hope you enjoyed your time here with Nisha Daily. And of course, just an extra call out. If you are an original musician from the Pacific, make sure that you're getting your entries in to Pacific Break 2026. Entries close on October the 21st. So head on over to abc.net.au/Pacific Break for all the terms and conditions and how to enter. We want to hear music. And of course, might even play it on this show. And of course, stay tuned in to ABC Radio Australia this morning. We've got your latest news coming at you next. After that, you'll be hanging out with Natasha Metten for another edition of Sisters Let's Talk. And of course, for more Nisha Daily, you can tune in tomorrow morning, 7 a.m. PNG time, like always. And till then, stay safe. Machi adaba, imam.

0: ABC News. Good morning. I'm Eliza Getzy. Iran's leader has told the United Nations it needs to become so powerful that nobody will threaten it. America's editor John Lyons has more.
1: In a defiant address to the United Nations General Assembly, Iran's President Masoud Pezeshkian rejected comments made the previous day by US President Donald Trump, who described Iran as a terrorist country and threatened to annihilate the country if it did not reach a deal. Mr. Pezeshkian said his country had been attacked by the US and Israel, and he held up pictures of Iranians killed by American and Israeli strikes. But the president also left the door open for new peace talks and said Iran was ready for dialogue. It comes after US and Iranian officials held talks for 3 hours, which President Trump described as productive.
0: Australian Prime Minister Anthony Albanese will use a major foreign policy speech in New York to warn the United States and China that the Indo-Pacific region is not a chessboard for superpowers. Here's Jane Norman.
2: While accepting a Global Citizen Award later today, the Prime Minister will deliver a speech in which he'll say the strategic competition between the US and China is the most consequential factor shaping the Indo-Pacific, while warning the superpowers the region is not a chessboard. This morning, Anthony Albanese held a bilateral meeting with Ukraine's Volodymyr Zelensky in New York, signing a decade-long security agreement, stepping up military training, rebuilding Ukrainian military facilities, and exploring the joint manufacturing of missiles and drones. The two leaders shared a hug, and Mr. Albanese became visibly emotional when describing what he called the extraordinary leadership Mr. Zelensky has shown.
0: And Ukrainian President Volodymyr Zelensky has urged world leaders to keep choking the Russian war effort, telling the United Nations Russia's revenues must remain a target. It comes as Russia's Foreign Minister Sergei Lavrov says Moscow is prepared to negotiate towards peace, but won't just pause the war. Mr. Lavrov is representing Russia in place of President Vladimir Putin, who has not attended the UN General Assembly in years. And US Treasury Secretary Scott Bessent says the United States is open to extending its trade truce with China that expires in November or considering a possibly larger trade deal. His comments come after a meeting with Chinese Vice Premier He Lifeng to prepare for a summit between the two countries' leaders. US President Donald Trump and Chinese counterpart Xi Jinping are expected to discuss the issues further at the White House in the coming hours. Mr. Bessent gave little else away to reporters.
3: We're open to the idea of just continuing the Busan arrangement or examining the bigger deal. We're fine with both, and we're going to do what's best for the American people.
0: Police in Papua New Guinea have arrested two men believed to be involved in the robbery of gold bullion and cash from a security convoy in Port Moresby earlier this month. 25 gold bars and around $300,000 in cash were stolen by an armed gang that held up two private security vehicles. The two men remain in custody and have been charged with robbery. Deputy Police Commissioner Donald Yamasombi says police allege they were accomplices.
4: They have arrested two guys who were monitoring the road in which the convoy was heading off to alert the team that actually came in to do the robbery.
0: Disgraced former movie mogul Harvey Weinstein has been sentenced to 15 years in prison for sexually assaulting a former production assistant. North America correspondent Lauren Day has more.

0: The sentencing for the 2006 assault on Miriam Haley at Weinstein's New York apartment comes after years of retrials and appeals. In her victim impact statement to the court, Haley said the assault had a devastating effect on her life and sense of security, and the lengthy legal process had further traumatised her. 74-year-old Weinstein, who the judge described as the face of the Me Too movement, is now likely to remain behind bars at least until his late 80s. He's denied raping or assaulting anyone and is expected to appeal.
1: The 12th annual Fat Bear Week is underway, and nature lovers around the world are voting on this year's list of hairy heavyweights. The single elimination bracket style tournament asks people to vote for their favourite brown bear living in Alaska's Katmai National Park in the US. Former national park ranger and naturalist at explore.org, Mike Fitz, says there's no fat shaming for brown bears.
2: A fat bear is a successful bear. They lose about a third of their body weight during hibernation. We do want people to look at their body mass, but also consider their stories, because each bear goes through different hardships. A mother bear, for instance, is not only eating for her own survival, but that of her cubs.
1: You're up to date with all the latest from ABC News.
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5: My passion is to make life better for the people in the women in the community, because they are the ones that hold the families closer to their hearts. And if they can be given opportunities, and if they can be given capacity to innovate their own ideas and to create their own ideas, we would do well in creating change for communities in Bougainville.
6: Rose Pihei never planned on becoming a politician, but this all changed after the Bougainville conflict. The crisis, which started in 1988 and lasted a decade, is one of the Pacific's deadliest outbreaks of violence since the Second World War. Bougainville, now an autonomous region, was part of Papua New Guinea and home to the Panguna copper mine, which holds one of the largest copper reserves in the world. Growing anger over the mine's environmental impact and the limited financial compensation paid to the landowners spilled over into the civil war that claimed up to 20,000 lives. Many people were also displaced, including Rose's family members. So when Rose Pihei returned to her village after the conflict, she saw the important role women played in holding families and communities together, and she saw how much they were struggling.
5: I saw these mothers coming to the river where we normally bathe, and I saw them bathing with sand. And like that time I was already in Bukan, and like, because I was working and I could buy like 10 cakes of soap in a day. And I felt that passion to help the women, you know. Especially I was thinking I would help them with economic activities and, mm-hmm. and leadership.
6: Motivated to create lasting change, she helped pioneer what we now know to be the Bougainville's Women's Federation, a cornerstone organization for women's empowerment and peace building in the region. I'm Natasha Metten. Sisters, let's talk to Rose Pihei. Rose, let's start from the very beginning. What was it like as a child growing up in Bougainville?
5: As a child growing up, I saw Bougainville, one of the Bougainville communities. It's a community where you don't see today, a community where people were just being with each other, helping. There was so much love that I could see and feel as a child growing up. Mm-hmm. Parents, they had all the love and care for the children. Communities had all the love and care for the extended families. Everything was nice. Everything was perfect.
6: So about your own family, how many siblings did you have growing up?
5: I come from a very large family. we have a family of 13. My mother remarried when my father died. I have two other siblings with me from my father, my own father, and then from the stepfather, we have 10 more siblings. So we are a total of 13 siblings, six girls and 7 boys.
6: Mm-hmm. So Rose, what made you want to get into politics?
5: Wanting to become a politician is not one of my dreams. I was like a sheep led for slaughter. Because what happened was when I went back home in 2003 after the ceasefire and everything in the restoration period, I saw these mothers coming to the river where we normally bathe, and I saw them baiting with sand. And like that time I was already in Bukan. And like, because I was working and I could buy like 10 cakes of soap in a day. And I felt that passion to help the women, you know, especially I was thinking I would help them with economic activities and leadership and mm-hmm. and help to restore the organizations like the Catholic Women's Organization that during the crisis was not there anymore. When I went home, I got trapped into that situation where women asked me to help to revive those organizations they had before the conflict. And then one thing led from another to another, and then at the regional level, we had this, one of the symbolic powers that came in after the ABT in 2010 was the women's symbolic power. We decided to start our own organization in Bougainville, and we called it the Umbrella Organization for Bougainville Women at that time, now known as the Bougainville Women's Federation. I was one of the pioneer leaders who established that organization. Mm-hmm. And when the South Bougainville women saw me leading that organization, they asked me to run for the reserve seat for women in 2010, and then I won that election. Mm-hmm. So that's how I was led into this political arena. I was just being led to positions where I could help make changes. When I won the seat in 2010, immediately I wanted to do policies for the women. The policy that I succeeded with was the Women, Peace and Security Policy, which was adopted by the Bougainville Executive Council in 2013, mm-hmm. which I adopted from United Nations Security Council Resolution 1325 as a minister for community development. So I did that policy and trying to achieve my goal to make life better for the women in the village, in the communities. But in terms of implementation, there are many challenges. Maybe we haven't done well here in implementing the policy, but all the same, the policy has been reviewed last year in 2023, and it's going to be launched soon. It was funded by UN Women. So the policy will be launched soon so that we can see how we can implement the policy to make life better for the marginalized women in the communities. My passion is to make life better for the people in the women in the communities, because they are the ones that hold the families closer to their hearts. And if they can be given opportunities and if they can be given capacity to innovate their own ideas and to create their own ideas, we would do well in creating change for communities in Bougainville.
6: Rose, you've pioneered the Umbrella Women's Organization, the Bougainville Women's

0: Federation, and one of the organization's aim is for peace building. So you've been actively involved in peace building since then. Could you tell us more about what does peace building involve?
1: Yeah, because it's a post-conflict situation. Some of the activities we were doing in the very beginning was just creating dialogues between the warring factions and then negotiating for reconciliations. And then in 2010, we successfully had one big reconciliation between all the factions in the community. And then after that, we were engaged in peace building trainings which include leadership in peace building, nation building, trauma counseling. Because at the local level, we don't have the capacity to do all of this. I partnered with Nazareth Center for Rehabilitation, Sister Lorraine, who actually outsourced funding to run all those trainings. And she continues to run those trainings in the communities, including the community that I come from and the community where the post-conflict is. So far, so good. But lately, I've been thinking to change some of the approaches of dealing with the veterans in the no-war zone areas. I think one of the effective ways how to deal with the veterans is to bring them out. Bring them out and let them talk freely somewhere outside of the situation where the post-conflict is. And I've been advocating on that. We haven't succeeded, but I will continue to advocate and make sure that we bring some, especially now that younger generations being involved in the post-conflict situation now. The trauma is becoming generational and it looks quite scary. But this is where we need to really see the best approaches we can apply to situations like that after more than 20 years of the conflict. Mm-hmm. Because it evolves and even conflicts evolve. So there's a need for us to change our approaches. So one of them is trying to advocate for them to come out and advocate for funding from local partners here in Bougainville, or even outside Bougainville, to take some of the younger people out. Mm-hmm. So that we can try and deal with the situation without the younger generation who didn't go through the war and who won't know what a war is like.
0: During the peace-building process, how are you working on engaging the mothers in the community?
1: How we were engaging the mothers in the community was, first of all, I identified all the mothers and the sisters of the veterans that were at war with each other. So the first thing that I did was to make connections with them. Mm. So our connection created that space for me to talk to the veterans themselves. So I thought that was a very powerful way of addressing the violent conflict through the sisters and the mothers and the leaders in the communities, church leaders and community leaders, especially women in the community. So that's how I used opportunities to link. Mm. Like I used them as a bridge to access their sons and their brothers.
0: I see.
1: So I thought that was powerful.
0: Rose, you've said the culture of aid. The culture of aid has changed the attitude and independence of the people after the conflict. Mm. Can you tell us more about that and how the culture has shifted since the conflict?
1: Yes, this is very true. Before the conflict, like people were independently doing their own business. This is when I was a girl growing up, that's what I saw. No one was asking for anyone else for money to buy school fees or to go to the hospital or to buy food. Now that culture has changed. Rapidly it's changing and it's transferring onto the next generation. And the culture of people depending on our local politicians, that is destroying very much the attitude of independence for our local people. Because it's a culture that is developing. I'm finding it very difficult to make interventions, but we will be designing programs to intervene and make sure that the culture of deep independence grows slowly but surely. Because at the end of the day, when we want to become an independent nation, I think that's where we need to put our efforts in building the human capital here in Bougainville in terms of independence, in terms of innovation, in terms of creativity, and in terms of helping them to develop into the best versions of themselves. And we can start with the leaders, and then it will trickle down to the community members through the local leaders. Some things that we are already thinking about, and we are already trying to find designs how we can help people to become more independent and realize their dream of becoming their own people so that they can enjoy their own lives. So it's not an easy task, but it's something we have to work on.
0: Yeah, it's been more than 20 years since the conflict ended. What do you see as some issues that are impacting women in Bougainville?
1: Some of the issues being experienced now are health issues from trauma and stress and economic issues, because many communities still don't have infrastructure where it can provide opportunities for women to be more economically viable. The leadership capacity as well is not where we want leadership capacity to be, especially at the local level. We have a system in the second tier government where we have 50% representation of leaders, male and female. And then as chairs, we have alternate chairs. Like in the last 5 years, we had male chairs, and in this term we have female chairs. All of us, including the development partners, UNDP, UN Women, DFAT, local leaders, and us as leaders, we have been banking on this opportunity to capacitate women chair ladies in terms of leadership capacity building. So it's an ongoing project, and I think more and more people are realizing that we need capacity, leadership capacity at a very local level, so that it can translate, leaders there can translate what the ABG is trying to achieve through its laws and policies, and even the consultations that ABG has with the national government on the political destiny and the ratification process. So more emphasis is going to capacity building for the local community government chairs and deputy chairs and the ward members. If we can do that, and if we can achieve some level of capacity at that level, I think we are good to go in terms of creating changes at the community level where the bulk of the population are.
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0: I'm Natasha Metten, and I'm speaking with Rose Pihe from the Bougainville Women's Federation. When Rose was a child growing up in Bougainville, she saw how much everyone cared for each other. This made her want to help keep that love and support alive for future generations. Rose works hard to give women chances to learn and create new things so that they can lead their communities to a better future. Speaking of issues, Rose, how does your community respond to climate emergencies?
1: For now, because people are not aware of that change in climate that is happening. Like, for example, when their potatoes are not bearing, they're just saying, oh, because of this so too much rain and the potatoes are not yielding.
0: Mm.
1: And that's all they know, because there is no proper awareness on food security, and there is no proper awareness on climate change and the impact that climate has on vegetation and all of that. So There are some organizations that are interested in that, but we haven't had a lot of organizations dealing with climate change coming to Bougainville yet, but there are some people there are some organizations interested in climate change, and we hope for them to come on a bigger way so that we can educate our people how to be resilient during this time of change of climate.
0: Mm-hmm. Rose, how important do you think is peace building when it comes to responding to the sea level rises and crop failings?
1: I think it's a very important issue in terms of peace building, because climate, like, it's not man-made. It comes unnoticed, but if we can have people and organizations doing more awareness to the communities in terms of climate change, really they can see early warning signs so that they can start planning and relocating themselves. To me, it's one of the issues that needs more attention, especially when it's not a man-made disaster. It's a natural disaster.
0: Yeah.
1: So we need to be prepared.
0: You've talked about how much Bougainville has changed since your childhood due to the conflict. So can you take me back to that time? What was life like for a girl growing up there when you did?
1: For a girl growing up in our time, she was not at risk of anything like the abuses related to rape or abuses related to alcohol. Because at that time, alcohol was not like consumed by many people. It was rare to have someone consume alcohol during the time that I grew up. And the families were all intact. The only challenge we had was having enough financial capacity to send women, girls to school. I come from a patrilineal society, so women were given less privilege than boys, because how our older generation were thinking was, the girl child, when she grows up, she will marry and she will leave the parents and go to the boy's parents. So they didn't learn to spend so much time on raising the girl child and having to send her to school and go through the trouble of paying school fees. It was good for the boys to go to school, because they would come back and be the leaders in the families. But in terms of risks, the risk was very, very, very low. We could roam in the bush, nothing will happen to us. We could go to the river, and nothing will happen to us. We could walk around with these boys, nothing would happen to us. Not like today. Today, you see a girl child with a boy child, you are already having goosebumps. What might happen?
0: Mm-hmm.
1: So that's the big difference that I'm seeing now. Today, we don't want to see a girl child pairing off with a boy child unsupervised. But in terms of education, that has changed a lot. In terms of education, parents today want to educate both girls and boys

0: children. So that's a big change that has happened. And for me, it's both, because realizing how we have come, women invest more into the family than men. That's that. That's how we are developing now. But that's not something that I'm happy about at least. Yeah. It's not something that you learn from school or you learn from a training. Whatever we learned, we must become make them become part of us. And this is the way that I'm envisioning Bougainville women to be. And I'm preparing myself to go down that pathway with some support, with support from development partners, donors who are willing to support us along that pathway.
1: That was the lovely Rose Pihe from the Bougainville Women's Federation, a strong, courageous woman who took onto the helm to support women in Bougainville post-conflict. Rose showed us a glimpse to what life was like before the conflict and how it is now, an autonomous region that is seeking to be independent by 2027. I can only imagine what it may be like during that time, especially for women to take a stand to help. Well, extraordinary people can do that, and I take my hats off for all those women who stood up in the face of conflict, fighting for what they were passionate about. Thank you so much for listening today. If you'd like to hear more conversations with women from around the Pacific, you can find past episodes of Sisters Let's Talk on your favorite podcast app or on the ABC Pacific website.

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2: Good morning, welcome to AM. I'm Rachel Mealy, coming to you from the lands of the Turrbal and Yuggera people in Brisbane. On today's program, an emotional Anthony Albanese inks an historic security deal with Ukraine. And the latest national snapshot shows a nation increasingly stressed out by rising living costs and food insecurity.
3: In 2020, it was about less than 14% of people who reported food insecurity, and now we have around 18% who report food insecurity.
2: First this morning, the Prime Minister has revealed a rogue artificial intelligence agent has hacked into an Australian Medicare data portal earlier this year. Anthony Albanese says the OpenAI agent accessed both public and private data during the breach in June. National Affairs correspondent Jane Norman is in New York. She joined me a short time ago. Jane, what more can you tell us about this breach?
4: Well, Rachel, the Prime Minister held a snap press conference here in New York just a short time ago, basically revealing that an open AI agent has hacked what's called the Medicare Statistics Reporting Portal. Now, we understand this is a portal which basically is a national database. It contains information about spending. We don't believe that any personal information, Medicare information, has been accessed at this stage. But according to the Prime Minister, this hack took place in June, so some months ago. The Australian Signals Directorate is currently undertaking a forensic investigation to basically figure out if any other government systems have been affected. We understand there are three. We don't know what they are, but three other systems may have been affected. And the Prime Minister has revealed that he's actually spoken to OpenAI's Sam Altman, who's also here in New York, the United Nations General Assembly. Mr. Albanese expressing what he says was his extreme concern, particularly that the company took way too long to report this hack to the Australian government.
5: Evidence currently available is there is no broader compromise to the Services Australia network. Nonetheless, this situation is obviously unacceptable. And today I spoke with the CEO of OpenAI, Sam Altman, to express Australia's extreme concern about this incident. And I also expressed my disappointment that it took the company way too long to inform the government what had occurred.
2: And Jane, this has come about just 2 days after Anthony Albanese signed that pact with 21 other nations calling for better international safeguards on artificial intelligence.
4: And you would say that this hack underscores the serious concerns that leaders like Anthony Albanese have when it comes to AI, the safeguards around it, and, you know, whether effectively the governments are able to kind of rein in what is an increasingly powerful technology, and particularly the fact that OpenAI took months to report this would only add to those concerns by leaders like Mr. Albanese. Now, he was central in getting what is sort of a coalition of middle powers together to sign a declaration calling for global guardrails to ensure that humans ultimately have control over AI. Now, of course, Donald Trump, the US president, very publicly slapped down that call on the United Nations General Assembly floor, saying the US won't be reining in the technology.
2: And Jane, before this story broke today,

0: the defence military equipment like bushmasters, armoured vehicles. This is a step further than that. But what was notable about this bilateral meeting was the two men's relationship. They hugged at the start. Mr. Zelensky was in his sort of formal black suit that's become pretty iconic over the past few years. And Mr. Albanese actually got choked up. He was fighting back tears when he was describing what he says was the extraordinary leadership Mr. Zelensky has shown. So that was really part of a kind of a round of diplomatic meetings that the Prime Minister has been holding while here in the United States.
1: Jane Norman there in New York. OpenAI has responded to the development about the Medicare breach. The company says it's identified activity involving several Australian government websites and services as its models attempted to look up answers and available statistics for questions about Australia during an internal evaluation. The company says it's found no evidence of patient records being accessed. The New South Wales Health Department is reviewing its security systems as a result of the hack. Greens communications spokesperson Senator Sarah Hanson-Young says the breach is extraordinary but not unexpected.
2: We only heard last week from the CEOs of OpenAI and a bunch of the other big AI companies that they are worried about what impact this technology could have on humanity. And when the designers and the makers of the machines are saying, got to be a bit worried here, I think we have to take that seriously and we have to take action. And I urge the Prime Minister to not waste this moment. Big AI needs regulation and it's not there yet. And we should put a pause, put a moratorium before we let them run loose here in Australia.
1: Green Senator Sarah Hanson-Young. Professor Sue Kay is the director of UNSW's AI Institute. She joined me a short time ago. Professor Kay, are our AI fears being realised?
3: Our AI fears around the increase in cyber incidents are definitely being realised. These AI agents that essentially anyone can create now just increase the volume of cyber incidents, and AI agents are very persistent. So they're finding vulnerabilities that usually would take people and hackers a longer time to find. So it's actually kind of democratizing the ability of people to hack. And we are vulnerable just in the way that we're vulnerable to any cyber incident.
1: Does having one breach of the Medicare system mean that others are also potentially in the sights? For example, are our defence systems vulnerable?
3: Yes, and they'd be facing threats all of the time. So any company of scale or our defence systems will be constantly being probed to find weaknesses. And yeah, really it's just an escalation of that. But to give some perspective, cybersecurity has always been a bit of an arms race. You know, people come up with new technology to try and breach systems and defenders have to find new ways to protect the systems. This really is just an acceleration of that.
1: The Prime Minister says based on, quote, evidence currently available, there's no broader compromise. In an AI setting, those words don't exactly strike a confident note.
3: Well, I think what's concerning here is that our government didn't realise that there was actually a breach until OpenAI told them. So, you know, this raises a number of critical questions. When these things happen, for example, if this was to be a piece of Australian critical infrastructure, there is mandatory reporting requirements that they have to declare the breach within 12 hours. Now, obviously, these foreign-based companies are not held up to the same standard. And that goes to the concerns people have about the transparency of the whole industry. We really need mandatory reporting of any cyber incident that is related to these AI agents. And I think what people have to remember is that hacking is illegal, and it's not good enough to just say, oh, the AI agent did it. People created the AI agent. Until we see some real accountability and people held responsible for these incidents, they're going to continue to occur.
1: The Prime Minister indeed sounds pretty cranky about OpenAI not informing his government about that breach earlier. But isn't that, as you say, the whole point? The AI companies are private entities and they have no societal obligations at this point.
3: Yeah, that should be concerning to everybody.
1: Does that pact that the Prime Minister signed earlier this week with 21 other nations make any difference in this field?
3: I think that market access is probably the only power that we can rely on this at this stage, and

0: because Australia is a small market, we really need to work together with other countries to try and make sure that the standards that we would like to see adhered to are actually being met. And I think definitely being part of that agreement is very important.
1: So this breach has come to the government's attention and we've learned about it today. Do you expect that more will follow?
0: Yes, definitely. And the data is suggesting that. I think it's what's unclear here is the intent and what the AI agent was trying to achieve. And it is going to require some research into why the agent, what was the information the agent was looking at. What I'm a bit more concerned about is that if these AI agents are, potentially breaching some of our systems, what are they doing with the data that they find? In this case, we've been assured that there was no personal data, but it's still not good enough for our government data to be being exploited by foreign companies and then us having no idea are they keeping the data, destroying it. We have very little control in this equation.
1: How should Australians respond to this news this morning?
0: I think probably it's in everyone's best interest to probably check on the security of their own personal information. I've experienced being hacked. If you just take a few minutes to make sure that, you've got two-factor authentication on most of your devices, on anything important that you have to access, be very careful about phishing incidents. A lot of these AI agents are just making, personal cybersecurity much easier to breach because they're able to personalise a lot of the attacks that are being generated at the moment.
1: Professor Sue Kay, thanks for joining AM.
0: Okay, thank you.
1: And Professor Kay is the director of UNSW's AI Institute. You're listening to AM, where it's 16 minutes past 8. Young adults are staying at home longer and food insecurity is on the rise, but our relationships with our life partners are buoyant and improving as we age. These are some of the key findings of Australia's largest longitudinal study, the Hilda Report, which has released its annual snapshot today. Oliver Gordon has been taking a look.
2: The Hilda survey follows the same group of people year on year to paint a statistical picture of how life in Australia is changing.
3: This survey started in 2001 and we've been following roughly 17,000 people every year.
2: The University of Melbourne's Dr. Inge Lass is the project's deputy director and says this year's release was dominated by one factor.
3: I think the big standout was how strongly the cost of living crisis is reflected in so many of the indicators that we've looked at.
2: That's showing up in food insecurity numbers.
3: In 2020, it was about less than 14% of people who reported food insecurity, and now we have around 18% who report food insecurity.
2: The data also shows young adults are staying at home longer. In 2001, the proportion of Australians aged 18 to 29 living with their parents was 39%. By 2024, half the people in that bracket hadn't fled the nest.
3: That might not be worrying in the sense that some of them might still be studying, and so they stay at home to save on costs while they finish their degrees. But the other perspective is that because rents have gone up a lot and young people have difficulties entering the housing market, that they stay home even though they might be working, but they just cannot afford to move out and become financially independent.
2: It's not all negative news. Despite financial pressures, people's relationship satisfaction has remained relatively stable.
3: We have an index for that, so people can rate it on a scale from 1 to 5, and we do see that the average is 4.3, which is quite high.
2: The longitudinal nature of the study allows researchers to study relationship satisfaction over time and life stages, revealing a U-curve pattern.
3: It's very high in the beginning when couples move in together and have their honeymoon period. Then it declines over time until year 24 or so in the relationship. And for the couples that last this long, it starts to improve again.
2: The Hilda Report's release comes in the same week as the federal government's intergenerational report. That report found Australians are getting much older and having fewer babies, with both of those trends accelerating. Australian National University demographer Dr.

0: Liz Allen says it's critical large-scale surveys such as these continue.
1: We can find out through the repeated collection of particular variables where, say, for example, living standards might be slipping so that things don't become out of hand. These undertakings make us a smart nation.
2: ANU demographer Dr. Liz Allen ending Oliver Gordon's report. First Nations workers are earning 84 cents in the dollar when compared to the wider workforce. It's according to a landmark new report led by two major Indigenous research groups. The study found the pay gap widened even further when it came to women. Here's political reporter Nicole Asher.
3: Large, persistent and economy-wide. That's how the Indigenous pay gap has been characterised by researchers.
4: It wasn't a surprise at all. In fact, we did the research to quantify what we suspected.
3: Professor Noreen Young from the University of Technology Sydney's Centre for Indigenous People and Work says despite that, the study's findings were worse than anticipated.
4: We've been told for years that this is about education, about experience, about the sorts of jobs our mob end up in. And we tested every one of those explanations. Job type and hours together account for less than 30% of the gap. So what is left is structural racism.
3: The report, titled Towards Indigenous Pay Parity, was published by UTS and Indigenous Business Australia and looked at average wages across more than 200 jobs. It found First Nations workers earned 16% less per hour than the average Australian worker. Dr. Siddharth Shirodkar is Indigenous Business Australia's chief economist.
5: It's almost like for an Aboriginal and Torres Strait Islander person, they might be working for 12 months of the year, but only get paid for 10. So that's really quite sizable.
3: Some of the biggest wage gaps were found in professional roles, in the finance and insurance and technology spaces.
5: If you've got a postgrad qualification and you're First Nations, you've got a higher employment rate than non-Indigenous people. But the average annual income for Indigenous people with those qualifications is generally lower.
3: Dr. Christian Eva from Melbourne University's Centre for Indigenous Business Leadership says First Nations people remain underrepresented at senior levels of major companies.
6: For example, on the boards of ASX 100 companies, and that's reflective of, you know, the institutional dynamics that contribute to workplace discrimination or to workplaces that still don't recognise the value and the strength of Indigenous employees.
3: When it comes to women, Australia's gender pay gap sits at about 10% for average hourly income. For Indigenous women, it's worse, blowing out to 21%. Professor Young.
4: Nobody would accept that in a contract, and no one should have to accept this gap. So we want to put out there in the employment community, of which we're a part, and the broader community, that we need wage reform.
3: The report made several recommendations, including around collecting Indigenous employment data and putting appropriate value on cultural work.
2: Nicole Asher. Years after landmark Respect at Work reforms were introduced to encourage more victims of workplace sexual harassment to come forward, the system responsible for handling many of those complaints is facing record demand. New figures show almost half of complainants are waiting more than a year for their cases to move forward. Here's National Work reporter Bronwyn Herbert.
7: At 19, Heather thought she had secured her dream career when she got an electrical apprenticeship in regional New South Wales in 2024.
8: I was really thinking about the future and, you know, having my own business maybe, or going to the mines and, you know, really trying to set myself up for, you know, to buy a house.
7: But that all changed when she says she was sexually harassed by her boss, who she alleges made unwelcome advances.
8: At the time, I guess I was just naive, but I didn't. There were no alarm bells coming off. I thought we were like, just like a close boss and apprentice. He was trying to help me.
7: Melissa Unwin is Heather's mum.
9: Like, I trusted this guy with my daughter. Like, I did not think that this was going to happen.
7: Traumatised, the teenager quit the apprenticeship the next day. Supported by the Electrical Trades Union, Heather lodged a formal complaint with the Australian Human Rights Commission. It took 14 months for her complaint to be formally accepted for investigation, and she was only recently assigned a case manager.
8: It's been over a year since we lodged it, and there hasn't been any track

0: action since then.
1: The commission is yet to determine Heather's claims, and her allegations are denied by the business owner. Heather has since found a new apprenticeship operating heavy machinery. New figures obtained by the ABC show the Human Rights Commission received a record 759 complaints under the Sex Discrimination Act last financial year. That's up 21% on the previous year and 51% from 5 years ago. Of the 460 sexual harassment complaints received, 95% related to employment. Dominique Allen is a discrimination law professor at Monash University. She says recent legal reforms may have encouraged more workers to come forward.
2: Also in the past, if women have gone to court, and it's mainly women bringing these complaints, if they'd gone to court and lost, they risked having to pay the employer's costs if they lost. They don't have that risk anymore.
1: While some state-based anti-discrimination bodies report much shorter wait times, the Human Rights Commission says rising complaint numbers continue to outpace its capacity and that additional ongoing funding is needed to reduce delays and improve access to justice. A spokesperson for the Attorney General said the federal government has invested almost $50 million in additional funding for the commission since 2022, and that an upcoming review of the respected work reforms will examine how the system is operating. Electrical Trades Union State Secretary Alan Hicks says stronger legal protections only work if the system has the resources to enforce them.
3: But you can have the best laws in the world, and if you don't resource the regulatory bodies that are supposed to look after it, understaff them and not provide an appropriate pathway for people to make complaints, then the laws are meaningless.
4: Alan Hicks from the Electrical Trades Union, ending that report by Bronwyn Herbert. His first name was Gary, but to Australian fans, he was known as Angry. Angry Anderson, the Aussie rock legend who was the frontman for Rose Tattoo, has died after falling ill while on tour in Europe. Apart from his fame as a musician, Angry Anderson was also a prolific ambassador for charities and a passionate youth advocate. David Sparks has more.
5: Hard rock done the Aussie way. Angry Anderson and his band Rose Tattoo delivered raw, uncompromising music. We can't be beaten. Where we
6: demise? We can't be beaten. This is totally aggressive, take no prisoners, spare no one, have no mercy type music. No one had ever done it before.
5: Speaking with the ABC in 2009, he described the band's approach to music.
6: The intensity was something that was frightening to a lot of people, but it was fascinating at the same time. It was like watching a cobra snake.
5: Originally Gary Anderson, he was born in Melbourne in 1947 and grew up in the then working class suburb of Coburg. Music became the outlet for his angst and aggression, which earned him the nickname Angry Ant.
6: My lyrics have always been about pain and angst, rising above it, coming to terms with it, beating it, and being better than people possibly might think of you, etc.
5: Angry Anderson played with bands in the early 1970s, but it was in 1976 that he joined Rose Tattoo. The band played in pubs for 2 years before releasing its first album, which included one of its classics, Bad Boy for Love. In the early 80s, success started to come. Angry Anderson was already involved in social outreach work when he joined Ray Martin's Midday program on Channel 9 to take part in a regular segment on youth affairs in the late 1980s. He followed Ray Martin to A Current Affair, where he did a series completing challenges for charities. He also did charity work for children's hospitals. Singer-songwriter Marty Roan says Angry Anderson was a generous man and a great musician.
7: We worked for different charities, fundraising through the music industry, and I was putting on a big rock concert featuring all the great Aussie rock bands around at the time. And I asked Angry if he wouldn't mind coming on the bill, and he didn't hesitate, and he put Rose Tattoo together, especially for the... it was for the Dunn and Lewis Foundation, the two boys who died in Bali. And he was just very generous. I think best summed up by his two biggest hits, Bad Boy for Love, that was one side of him, and then Suddenly was the other side, the softer side.
5: There was also controversy. He was heavily criticised for political views, including calling for tougher immigration rules. Angry Anderson suffered a heart attack in Germany while on a European